0: that I'm doing it for the love, for the sake of Allah, not because I want to make your life difficult. We plant seeds of iman, and we plant seeds of love of this religion into these children's hearts that they might not see now, just like the bamboo tree. We are watering it even though nothing is coming out of the ground. But when that iman shoots out, when there's 80 feet tall of bamboo that starts growing in a short period of time, this is when we realize as a parent, this is what it meant to instill the akhira and the love of the akhira in our children's hearts. When we are not attached to wanting fancy things all of the time and being miserable if we do not get what we want, or throwing a fuss when the food is not right at the restaurant in front of our children, instead of just being grateful that we have a plate of food in front of us, teaching them those values, then all of a sudden it changes. And they're not attached to this world. When you teach your child that detachment does not mean that you own nothing, it means that nothing owns you. So that if I lose it, it's okay. It's just dunya. It's okay. We put a smile on our face, we put our heads up, and we keep walking. Our Nabi sallallahu alayhi wa sallam got a stone until his blessed Mubarak blood was running into his shoes. But he put his hands up and he put his head up. He did not say, "This is the end, I'm not going to preach this religion anymore, this is too difficult for me, that was embarrassing." No, he put his head up and he showed us that through difficulty and that adversity, we keep on going. We make dua, we do it in a kind, beautiful manner. Yes, we stand firm and we're proud of our religion. We are not unapologetically Muslim. You know, the problem is when someone says something to us, and this is as parents we do it, if someone had to offer us a glass of alcohol, the first word that would come out of our mouth to that individual, "Sorry, I don't drink, I'm Muslim."
1: Yes.
0: Sorry. Why are we apologizing?
1: Exactly.
0: So why are we teaching our children that we have to be apologetic Muslims? No. Unapologetic. But at the same time, in a kind, beautiful, and wonderful manner. So we're not screaming at the individual, "How dare you offer it to me, I'm Muslim." No. Okay. I do not drink because my religion does not allow me to drink.
1: There we go. And there's your opportunity for dawah, 100%. When we think...
0: Go ahead, Mohammed. And this is what we need to teach our children. So if you want your child to be upon the path of akhirah, you become upon the path of akhirah. But in a beautiful way, in a wonderful way, in a way that they love doing it, not in a way that they fear doing it.
1: That's the big one, where they love doing it, not where they fear doing it. Because when you're doing it out of love, you want to do more, you're reaping the benefits, mashallah, you see the barakah. When you're doing it out of fear, you're not putting your heart in it, 100% correct. Here's the other thing when we talk about sacrifice. If a parent, honestly, and this is something that I read recently, if a parent had to sit in front of their children or parents and they had to give an invoice to their child for about everything that this parent has done for you and given you, how many pages do you think that invoice would be, Mohammed? I'm not going to even ask you of a parent who has to give an invoice to a 20-year-old. I'm asking you if a parent has to give an invoice to a 6-year-old. How many pages do you think that would be?
0: I don't think that a mother can even have the pages, all the pages in the world and all the ink in the world to give an invoice for one contraction that she had while the child was 100%. In her womb.
1: 100%.
0: How do you even invoice everything else?
1: Correct. And in this world that we're living in right now, if we have to sit back and think where we are today, the comforts we may be having, you know, somebody who's had this opportunity to study abroad, or somebody who's had this opportunity where their father bought them their first car or their whatever. You don't know the sacrifices, right, Mohammed? When we think about what you see is the tip of the iceberg. People don't know, or children may not know. Correct? Please go ahead.
0: You will only know sacrifices and selflessness when you become a parent yourself. And sometimes that is too late for you to even realize it, because your

0: difference are no longer. I'm very, very, very deep. If anyone goes onto my Instagram, they'll see every second post is about parents. Every second post is about appreciating them. They are everything to us in this world. They are the easiest two people to please, and those two people are our entries to Jannah. If you buy your father a chocolate as a 20-year-old, you bring a chocolate to your father, I promise you that will be more valuable than him even buying you a car.
1: Correct.
0: He will appreciate it. He will not ask where you got it from. How much did you pay for it? This is not a Lindt chocolate. Why is it a Kit Kat chocolate? No. He will say, my son thought about me. As children, and if there are children listening to this, be an initiative taker. Walk into your parents' home. See if their cupboards are empty. Buy them groceries without them asking. Stop asking if they need anything, because when you could not speak, they knew what you needed. Mm-hmm. So now you be the initiative taker and give them what they need when they are too ashamed to ask. When your father has hold
1: of you. But they don't even need to ask, right, Mohammed? They don't even need to ask. Like you say, just do these random acts of kindness for your parents.
0: Yeah. Yes, be the initiative taker. These are the people, the same people who held your head up because you could not lift your own head up.
1: Correct.
0: Stop thinking we are greater than them. Stop thinking we know more.
1: 100%, 100%. And you know, for those of us who've lost a parent, or we have parents who are ill right now, or parents who may not be able to comprehend when we speak to them due to old age, how we wish we could have taken, the time when they were of the best of health or alive to say these words to them. Hence, my respected listeners, you know, you can hear the passion in my guest speaker's heart. You can hear what he's saying. You can hear, you know, the lessons learned. And that's the thing. I think what we need to understand from our topic for today, when we think of sacrifice, when we think of parenting, use the opportunity right now to acknowledge the efforts that your parents have made to get you where you are. Show them that appreciation. Pick up that phone and tell them Jazakallahu khair, and make it a point to return their calls when they phone you. Go to them, hug them, embrace them, thank them, tell them how much you love them. Because when that moment passes, sitting with regrets is not going to help. I know also, when I think of right now, when you think of sacrifice, like we said, you would never be able to understand the amount of sacrifices your parents have made for you. You will never understand it. Even when your parents are not in the dunya, you won't be able to comprehend, because what we see is only the tip of the iceberg. Something that I just want to call out, Mohammed, before I go to our final question. This is a message from one of our listeners who also wants to remain anonymous. And this listener says that the sad thing is, with parenting today, there are some children who will always talk about the one thing that you didn't do for them, or the one day that you couldn't show up for them. And for parents, obviously, there must have been a value, what's the word? I can't make this word out. There must have been a legitimate reason why you couldn't. But they will go on about that one thing that you didn't do for them or said no to, but forget about the millions of things that you did so happily, putting your comfort aside. Mohammed?
0: Dear listener, to our dear children, the children who are now parents, the ones who are looking at their parents and maybe even thinking that, I want you to remember these words and remember them very carefully. That you will remember every bad word your father or your mother said to you while they are alive. You will remember everything, every trauma they put you through and every bad word they put you through. But the day they pass away, you will remember every bad word you told them. And you will regret ever saying it. Don't love what that regret. Please let it go. You want the most amazing children because you were such a good parent. Have you been a good child?
1: Big one, big question. Mohammed, final question before we go to our closing dua. For a parent who's listening to us right now, who may be feeling exhausted, unseen, and like his or her sacrifices aren't making a difference, what would you say to remind this parent that Allah subhanahu wa ta'ala sees every drop.
0: Well, go back to the bamboo tree we spoke about, and Allah knows exactly how you're nurturing it and what you're doing, and every single sacrifice you're putting is not going unnoticed. Your child might not see it, but it's not going unnoticed. But also ask yourself, as much as you want your children to acknowledge you, are you acknowledging your parents? Because the reward for that is tremendous as well. So change that also, so that we can become amazing children and our children can watch what it is to be an amazing child. Instead of teaching them that the children are the most important, because when they have children, they'll push you aside as well. So go out there and become an amazing child for your children to see what it is to be an amazing child. And that's where the whole shift can happen.
1: Alhamdulillah, alhamdulillah. Mohammed Qasim, it's been an absolute honor to have you on this platform with me today. I'm going to ask you for one last thing before we make salam with you. What is your special Eid message for all our listeners?
0: My special Eid message is respect your parents, acknowledge your parents. There's a question that I often ask. It's a question that really hits hard, and it's a question that hits home. If you had to see your mother today, would you kick her? And nobody would ever. Everyone looks at me in shock when I ask them that question. But the reality is, for 9 months in her stomach, you kicked her. And you kicked. And you pushed. And you hit her ribs. And you put pressure on her bladder. And you gave her contractions. And when she gave birth to you, she stared death in the face for that moment. But she looked at you and she fell in love and wished nothing but success for you in your life. So today, on Eid, when you see your mother, whenever it may be, or whenever you think of your mother, ask yourself this very difficult question. Are you living a life worthy of having kicked your mother's womb for?
1: Oh, that's powerful.
0: If not, change it. Change yourself. Because that's the reality that we live in.
1: Oh, very powerful. Jazakallah khairan so much for your time. May Allah subhanahu wa ta'ala reward you, accept from you, and bless you with even more and better than you ask for others. We definitely will be chatting to you again really soon. Please keep us in your du'as. Jazakallah khairan, Mohammed Qasim. Assalamu alaikum wa rahmatullahi wa barakatuh.
0: Wa alaikum assalam wa rahmatullah.
1: My respected listeners, a very powerful, motivating, inspiring conversation with Brother Mohammed Qasim. Lots for us to think about when we think about gratitude every night before we go to sleep, or after every salah, and we say, Ya Rabbi, today I'm not going to ask you for anything, Ya Allah. Today I'm going to thank you. And when we are thanking Allah subhanahu wa ta'ala for all the countless blessings that He, Allah subhanahu wa ta'ala, has showered upon us, how many times do we include our parents' names in there? How many times do we say, Ya Allah, Jazakallah khairan for blessing me to be the son of so-and-so or the daughter of so-and-so? We make dua for our parents. Go to any person, irrespective of their age, even if they're 60 and they're listening right now, 70 and they're listening right now, and ask that person, if your mother was still alive or your father was still alive, what would you like to say to them? When we think of our parents, they are a blessing from Allah. Allah subhanahu wa ta'ala. Please, please remind your parents of how much you value them, how much you appreciate them, how much you want to be there for them and be that ideal child to them, and apologize for anything that you did or said wrong. Apologize for the things where you felt that you needed to be present and you were not there. And don't just say, do it. They say the best apology is change behavior. Don't ask your parents, do you need anything? They're not going to say, yes, we need this. Just do it. Be there. Take their du'as. With your parents' du'as, the potential for you to grow in this dunya is you can't even measure it. With your parents' du'as, the world is open to you, and definitely so is the akhirah. Let us not waste that time. Let us show gratitude to our parents for everything they have done for us that we know of, and for everything that they have sacrificed for us that we will never know of. This brings us to the end of our show for today. Please remember me and the team at Radio Islam International and the Ummah in your duas. Big days ahead of us. Alhamdulillah, we are in the first 10 days of Zil Hajj. Let us capitalize on the rewards. Inshallah, may Allah subhanahu wa ta'ala bless all our Hajis with Hajj Maqbool and Hajj Mabrur and accept all their duas and efforts. And inshallah, may Allah accept all of our duas and efforts, inshallah. Until we speak again next week, Saturday, please keep it locked on to Radio Islam International. On behalf of myself, Bibi Aisha, and my dynamic sound engineer today, Brother Ziyad, we wish you a beautiful day further. Jazakallahu khairan. Assalamu alaikum wa rahmatullahi.
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Peace be upon you, the mercy of Allah and His blessings. This beautiful and blessed month of Zulhijjah 1447. Well, this afternoon we'll start by listening to the Qira'ah by Qari Huzaifa Ishaq, and thereafter we continue with the program, and that will be the Qira'ah program that was held in at one of the masjids in Durban last night, which we'll introduce a little later in the program. Indeed, we're in these blessed days, and we need to actually, we are blessed to be in these blessed days and greater blessings as well, as we know that during the coming week is going to be the day of Hajj as well, and important for us, inshallah, to be reciting more Qur'an-i Kareem than before as well. So right now we start off the program by listening to the Qira'ah by Qari Huzaifa Ishaq.

MashaAllah, that was the Qira'ah by Qari Huzaifa Ishaq. And after the break, we'll be listening to the Qira'ah program. And this was held last night at the Umshlanga Masjid and the An-Nur Foundation and Umshlanga Islamic Society program. It was the Qur'an Lovers Qira'ah program. And this was held last night. And many reciters had taken part. Qari Muhammad Safwan Hafiji, Qari Muhammad Kufadia, Qari Ismail Adamji, Qari Ridwan Salat, Qari Muhammad Dindar, and Qari Muhammad Abdul Aziz. But that's coming up after the break.

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1: Assalamu alaikum wa rahmatullahi wa barakatuh, and welcome to this afternoon's Quran program, Ya Qari al-Quran, on Radio Islam International. Just before the break, we heard the Qiraat by Qari Huzaifa Ishaq, and right now we listen to this program that was held last night at the Mushtaqa Masjid, the Quran Nabaz Qiraat program. And this program is going to be taking us, inshallah, until the end of the program today.

0: Well, that brings us to the end of this afternoon's program on Ya Qari Al-Quran from Radio Islam International from Durban, the province of KwaZulu-Natal from South Africa. Until next time, we say wa sallallahu ala nabi al-ummiyyi fi amanillah as-salama. And indeed, we have these auspicious days during this first 10 days of Zulhijjah to increase our Quranic recitation, memorization, and understanding of the Quranic.
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0: The path to salvation, the path to success. 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
1: Bismillahir Rahmanir Rahim, nahmaduhu wa nusalli ala rasulihil kareem, amma ba'd. Most respected brothers and elders and officers listening over the receiver, we thank Allah subhanahu wa ta'ala again for giving us tawfiq of reading our Salatul Maghrib, and of course the menfolk in the masjid with jama'at. And Allah Ta'ala gave us the chance of reading our sunnah and nawafil, and we recited Surah Yasin Sharif, and of course the virtues of Surah Yasin we are well acquainted, familiar with. In fact, every morning a believer should recite Surah Yasin. If a person reads Surah Yasin in the morning, then his needs for the entire day will be fulfilled by Allah subhanahu wa ta'ala. Allah will make his work easy for him. All the tasks he has for the day, Allah subhanahu wa ta'ala will fulfill it for him. قُضِيَتْ حَوَائِجُهُ. And of course we read Surah Yasin for protection. We send the sawab to all the marhumeen of our family, friends, our mashayikh, our asatiza, our relatives. And there are so many blessings of Surah Yasin Sharif. It is the heart of the Quran. Qalbul Quran. Like how insan has the heart, Surah Yasin is the heart of the Quran and Majid. And of course, we won't go into the tafsir of Surah Yasin, but if Allah Ta'ala give us tawfiq one day, we will discuss Surah Yasin in detail. But this should be our daily practice, that before we leave home, recite Surah Yasin, make our children recite Surah Yasin. Inshallah, we will see the barakat of this. And may Allah subhanahu wa ta'ala send the sawab to all the marhumeen. So many have passed away in our families, friends. Allah Ta'ala knows best whose janazah is next. When maut will come, when malakul maut will come. Malakul maut is nobody's friend. When he comes, you cannot ask him for 1 second respite and chance. He won't come before time, he won't come after time. Exactly wherever he has been appointed and given the duty and task to remove the soul of the person, that is where he will make himself present. So exactly where a person will pass away, Allah Ta'ala knows best. وَمَا تَدْرِي نَفْسٌ مَاذَا تَكْسِبُ غَدَا وَمَا تَدْرِي نَفْسٌ بِأَيِّ أَرْضٍ تَمُوتٍ. Where a person will pass away, only Allah subhanahu wa ta'ala knows. But we have to prepare. Person leaves home in the morning, doesn't know whether he'll return. Of course there are du'as. A person is taught by Rasulullah for protection, Ayatul Kursi for example. And a simple du'a, we should make it a habit. Very simple, very easy. Bismillahi tawakkaltu ala Allah, la hawla wa la quwwata illa billah. Very easy. Bismillah, all of us know. Tawakkaltu ala Allah, we know. La hawla wa la quwwata illa billah, we know. So bismillahi tawakkaltu ala Allah, la hawla wa la quwwata illa billah. When you leave the home, recite this du'a. An angel then calls out, Hudita, you have been given hidayat. Guidance. Each one of us is seeking hidayat and guidance. Then kufita, all your needs have been sufficed. Of course, we require the need of the help of Allah subhanahu wa ta'ala. We all are muhtaj. And if Allah has entrusted and deputed this angel to say kufita, then oh my banda, you've read a simple dua. You have said bismillah in the name of Allah. I have placed my trust and reliance upon my Allah. And there is no strength and power except with Allah. Then kufita, your needs have been sufficed.

either. And you have been protected also. So Allah guarantees you protection. And more than that, وَتَنَخَى عَنْهُ الشَّيْطَانِ Shaitan moves away from him. Shaitan flees away from him, goes far away from him. So he's protected even from Shaitan. Yes, we have heard many times. With all these things, person has to stay away from gunas and evil. So a person lives a pious life, he tries his best, his utmost to the best of his ability. After all, taking all these precautions and reciting these duas, placing a trust in Allah subhanahu wa ta'ala, if anything has to happen, which was decreed by Allah subhanahu wa ta'ala, then it will happen. And then we have to make tafweez, then we have to have rida bil qada, whatever Allah has decided that will take place. Allah knows best what it is for the person. So a person read all his dua and he missed the accident, doesn't mean the dua didn't work. But it meant that Allah subhanahu wa ta'ala wanted some different position for you, a different maqam for you. Sometimes a person gets shahadat. It's such a great honor to become a shaheed. Sayyidina Umar radiallahu ta'ala, you see, you should make the dua, Allahumma rizukna shahadatan fi sabili. We also make the same dua. The darja of a martyr, a shaheed. And shaheed is not only a person who dies in a battlefield. Person who is killed unjustly, zulman, is also regarded as shaheed. A person who dies of a stomach illness also dies as a shaheed. You know, once when Sahaba asked Rasulullah sallallahu alayhi wa sallam, the meaning of this hadith is that the Sahaba said, we thought the shaheed is only that one who passes away or is killed in the battlefield against the enemy. Nabi Kareem sallallahu alayhi wa sallam said, then the shuhada of my ummah will be very little then. If only those who pass away in the battlefield, killed in the hands of the enemy, only they get shahadat, then the rest of the ummah, what about them? The martyrs of my ummah will be very little. Will be qaleelun. Therefore Nabi Kareem sallallahu alayhi wa sallam said, even a wall collapsing on a person, that person who dies after a wall collapses on him, he also is regarded as a shaheed. Person who drowns is also regarded as a shaheed. There's a whole list, ulama and fuqaha have written and enumerated so many people who fall under shahadat. Yes, the ahkamat is different of a one who passes away and is killed on the battlefield. But in the eyes of Allah, all get shahadat. And we should never think the person is killed in an accident or something, must have been something wrong, no. Allah subhanahu wa ta'ala cleanses him. With that shahadat he gets, all his sins are forgiven, and Allah elevates his status and maqam in the hereafter to such a high level that perhaps just by the ordinary a'mal, the person would not have reached there. And therefore, just by that one shahadat, Allah subhanahu wa ta'ala elevates his position and gives him a very high position in his eyes. And Allah has got the right to do so. Allah wants to make somebody and select somebody and give him a very high position in Jannah. He has got the right to do so. So may Allah subhanahu wa ta'ala protect us, make our hifazat. There's so much of crime taking place, hijacking and cars are getting stolen. There's theft and burglaries. So again, we have to remind ourselves and take our precautions, do the word duas. Yes. For our rosy, our halal rosy also. We have to make an effort, make an attempt. Make our duas. People ask, what wazifa must I read? Ya wazaif shown. Rasulullah SAW has taught us duas. Person who has got debts. D-E-B-T-S. Qarz. Then there are duas. Once Rasulullah saw a sahabi sitting, very, very distressed. He was sitting with discomfort. Nabi Kareem saw this on his face. What's happening? He said, Ya Rasulullah, I've got so much of qaraz, so much of debts to pay. I don't have the money. I don't know what to do. Nabi Kareem taught him a simple dua. And when he read the dua, Allah Ta'ala made it possible for him to pay off all his debts. So all these masnoon du'as that we read and we learn, all these are part of dhikrullah. Because these are the words of Rasulullah sallallahu alayhi wa sallam. Whatever wazaif, awrad, Rasulullah sallallahu alayhi wa sallam has taught us masnoon du'as, these are extremely powerful.
we have to make an effort to learn these duas. Now, you can't learn it overnight. Some we have learned from childhood these. Others will take the kitab and read it, and once you read every single day, then it becomes easy. But please, especially a woman folk, they start from, they got files, mashallah, from one side till the other. They read and read and read and read. Now, you don't have to read so much that your brains become hushed. So read how much you can read. And then place your trust in Allah subhanahu wa ta'ala. Allah is the protector, Allah is the provider, Allah is the nourisher. Allah ta'ala fulfills all our needs. The important thing is to have this connection with Allah subhanahu wa ta'ala. This ta'alluq with Allah subhanahu wa ta'ala. And therefore, in these gatherings, when we sit here, what do we think of? Who do we think of? We think of Allah subhanahu wa ta'ala. We think of Allah ta'ala's greatness, Allah's azmat, Allah's power, Allah's loftiness, Allah's kindness, Allah's mercy, Allah's forgiveness, Allah's rahmat, Allah's beautiful qualities. We realize that we are human beings and we have been sent into this world to obey Allah subhanahu wa ta'ala. And when we sit here, we reflect and ponder over how short our lives are. And one day we all have to leave this world. And what are we going to take with us in the akhirat? Only our a'mal. Nothing else. Sometimes a person becomes so engrossed and he thinks that, mashallah, I'm doing so good. But he becomes so consumed, so absorbed in pursuit of dunya, that from one, he goes to two, to three, four, five. Not wives, I'm talking about shops. And then he totally forgets Allah subhanahu wa ta'ala. Previously, he was very paabind with his salat and dhikr and tilawat. Now he says, Marana, I got no time. Just can't find the time. Got no time for wife, children, no time for the ibadat he used to make. There's no sukoon and chain. Which person can see while sitting in the majlis of dhikr, not this majlis, any dhikr of majlis of dhikrullah, or sitting in the masjid, or whilst making tilawat. Which person, whilst sitting and making dhikrullah, and you have connected yourself to Allah subhanahu wa ta'ala, and you're sincere, dedicated, devoted. At that time, how do we feel? Do we feel pain? Do we feel uncomfortable? We feel like running away? No, we feel sukoon. We feel that ecstasy in our heart, some enjoyment, that enjoyment, the pleasure that we never get outside the masjid. No matter how much of rands we see for the day, at that time we get some type of happiness, brings us some type of joy. But the pleasure and joy making the dhikr of Allah is far beyond, far greater than that enjoyment we get when we acquire dunya. Why? Because now we have connected ourselves to Allah subhanahu wa ta'ala. And when we make the dhikr of Allah subhanahu wa ta'ala, we are actually purifying our hearts. Remember, nobody is perfect. Only Allah is perfect. Allah subhanahu wa ta'ala has made anbiya alayhim as-salatu was-salam ma'sum, sinless. The rest of mankind, kullu bani adam khatta'un. We all are sinners. Day and night we make sin guna. So nobody is perfect. Person sitting in front doesn't mean he is now greater than the others. No way. Allah knows exactly each person's position in His eyes. So we all have hearts which are filled with sins. And we all require to wash away the sins. Hazrat Shah Wasiullah Rahmatullah Ali, very great wali of Allah subhanahu wa ta'ala, who is one of the senior khulafa of Hazrat Thanvi Rahmatullah Ali, and Hazrat Mawlana Rahmatullah Ali in this masjid, in most of these Monday majlises, he used to read from Wasiyatul Irfan, from the kitabs of Shah Wasiullah Rahmatullah Ali. So he mentioned that I had been discussing tafsir upon tafsir to my people in my village and community, giving them different commentaries and ayahs and explanations. Still I found no change in their lives. I couldn't find any other in their lives. I gave them ahadis, different shurra, commentators, what they said in explanation of different ahadith. Still I found that they didn't have that type of dhawq and shauq that I had.
I could not see any drastic change in their lives. They still seem to be in the same level. He said, I pondered, reflected, what is it? Quran and Hadith so powerful, should have an effect. Then he said, I realize Allah Ta'ala put into my heart that we need to clean the heart first and remove the filth from the heart. Once the filth is removed from the heart, then a person will be affected by Quran and Hadith. And how do we remove this filth? By dhikrullah, he says. He said, all the mashayikh are unanimous that dhikrullah removes the filth from the heart. And he gave us a very simple example. He says, if a person has, now in those days we have those earthenwares or pots, even today we have digs, the caterers have digs. Maybe the menfolk don't know much about it, women will understand this better. Because generally the men, they don't help in cleaning the pots, they help in eating the food, mashallah. The poor women, they have to cook the food and they do the washing. Now this is another whole topic on its own, how Rasulullah would help with the whole household chores. So we find the day after a person eats, there is still some stains, there is some food particle which is stuck to the pot. How do you remove it? By pouring sunlight liquid, nothing will happen. You have to scrub that remains that has stuck and adhered to the pot, to the bottom of the pot or the deg. And those days, even nowadays, they use sand first. And they apply sand all around. Becomes a bit muddy. And first they use that to loosen this food particle or the food or the gravy, whatever has got stuck, or the oil has got stuck to the pot. And after doing that, then they pour the liquid and the soap or whatever it is, and then the entire pot becomes shiny. Or we have a house and we want to paint a room. So first we will sandpaper around the walls. After sandpapering, or using sandpaper, and we scrub the walls, then we will take the paint and we'll paint the walls. No use taking a bucket of paint and painting the walls without sandpaper, the entire walls. So we've got to sandpaper the walls first. But this is the dhikrullah we make. This is the sandpaper of our heart. This is the scrubbing we got to do. Cleaning of the deg and the dish. And then Quran and Hadith has a different effect on our hearts. Then we find ajib noor in our lives. Then we are guided in every step we take. Then we recite Quran, we have a different feeling. We listen to hadith and waaz and nasihat of ulama. Then we want to change our lives. Then we want to move in a positive direction. And he has quoted from a kitab Tarsi' al-Jawahir. And he said, I'lam anna asra'a ta'at li jala'i al-qulubi wa tanwiriha وتبديل الأوصاف الرديئة بأوصاف الحميدة ذكر الله. To remove those qualities, the radail we have, the filth we have, the maladies we have in our heart, and to replace this with good qualities, the most effective and powerful deed and action that we will use is the ذكر of Allah subhanahu wa ta'ala. So Allah ta'ala has given us tawfiq again to sit in His masjid, to learn to make the dhikr of Allah subhanahu wa ta'ala. In this majlis of dhikrullah, we pour our hearts again, tawbah, istighfar, contemplate, ponder, reflect, only on the greatness of Allah subhanahu wa ta'ala. We all are weak, we are trying to become Allah's friends, we are trying to make the dhikr of Allah correctly, we are failing. But the little tooty pooty, as we say, dhikr of Allah, Allah subhanahu wa ta'ala will give us the genuine effect of it, inshallah. As long as we are sincere, and block off from our mind everything besides Allah subhanahu wa ta'ala. Just reflect only in Allah, Allah's greatness, Allah's loftiness. Allah is calling out to each one of us. And we just now need to connect to Allah subhanahu wa ta'ala. Once we are connected to Allah subhanahu wa ta'ala,
and we have this attachment, this bond with Allah, then we see what lives we will enjoy then. We don't have it, but Allah Ta'ala bless us with this type of lives that the Ahlullah talk about in the kitabs. And all this is by making the dhikr of Allah subhanahu wa ta'ala. Again, I will reiterate this point, that just make mere dhikr in the masjid, and when you go out of the masjid, we start fighting with the wives and show anger and frustration, and we have jealousy and pride, and we quarrel and we argue and we fight and we cheat and we deceive, and we cast lustful glances and we make riba and zina and all this, then we are not making the true dhikr of Allah subhanahu wa ta'ala. May Allah Ta'ala give us tawfiq.

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Oh my Allah, make us successful in dunya and akhirat. Ya Allah, give us the best of dunya and the best of akhirat. Oh my Allah, cleanse our hearts, Ya Allah. Purify our hearts, Ya Allah. 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You've got beautiful names and beautiful qualities, my Allah. Ya Allah, we are searching desperately for you, my Allah. Ya Allah, tu hamara banja. May tera bana le. Ya Allah, become ours now, my Allah. Ya Allah, you become ours, Ya Allah. Ya Allah, we are missing that sukoon in our life, Ya Allah. Ya Allah, we are restless, my Allah. Ya Allah, we are suffering from depression and anxiety, my Allah. Oh, my Allah, you become our friend, my Allah. Make us your friends, Ya Allah. Oh, my Allah, you have the list of awliya, your special friends, my Allah. Include us in that list, my Allah. Oh, my Allah, even if you put us right in the bottom of that list, my Allah. Ya Allah, we will be so honored to be in the list, Ya Allah, of your friends, my Allah. Oh, my Allah, do not make us become engrossed, Ya Allah, in just chasing after and hankering after the dunya, my Allah. Oh, my Allah, we've got such hirs and greed, my Allah, and avarice, Ya Allah, that, Ya Allah, we're just chasing and chasing and chasing, my Allah, not realizing that all this is going to come to an end one day. This dunya is faniya. Oh, my Allah, you've got akhirat, which is baqiya. Ya Allah, make us give preference to akhirat over the dunya. Ya Allah, you help us, Ya Allah, for rozi in the dunya. Ya Allah, you make it be easy for us, Ya Allah, that we don't have to strive so hard, we don't have to toil so hard, Ya Allah. Give us halal rozi, Ya Allah, and barakat, Ya Allah. Give us barakat in our rizq, Ya Allah. Ya Allah, barakat in our families, our children, Ya Allah. Barakat in our homes, Ya Allah. Give us the chain and sukoon, my Allah, in our homes, Ya Allah. Oh, my Allah, there are so many homes that are on fire, Ya Allah. Ya Allah, husband and wives are not on talking terms. They are fighting and quarreling and screaming at one another. Husbands are abusing their wives, Ya Allah. Ya Allah, so many wives also abusing their husband, my Allah. Ya Allah, masoom children are lost, Ya Allah, in the fight, Ya Allah, between father and mother. Oh, my Allah, families are fighting then, my Allah. They are quarreling, Ya Allah. Ya Allah, years go past and nobody is talking, Ya Allah. Oh, my Allah, Rasulullah sallallahu alaihi wasallam cried for his ummah. He cried and he begged, my Allah. Every day he would cry for his ummah. Allahumma ummati, Allahumma ummati. Ya Allah, today we have become so far away from deen and iman, Ya Allah.
Ya Allah, that we forget the sacrifices of Sahaba Kiram. We forget the sacrifices of Rasulullah sallallahu alayhi wa sallam. Ya Allah, the camel's intestine placed on his Mubarak back. Why is he making sajda? What pain, what suffering he underwent, Ya Allah. Thorns apiece in his path. He is sworn at, Ya Allah. People used to mock and jeer at him. They called him a sahir. They called him a madman. Our Rasulullah sallallahu alayhi wa sallam cried still. He made dua for his entire ummah. Ya Allah, when the enemy threw a stone on his face in Uhud, it shattered his teeth. Ya Allah, and the rings of the helmet pierced down his Mubarak cheeks. And his face was bleeding profusely. My Nabi sallallahu alayhi wa sallam quickly wiped off that blood from his face so that that drop of blood does not touch the ground. Otherwise, oh Allah, you would have sent your azab and destroyed every person. Ya Allah, Nabi Akrim sallallahu alayhi wa sallam, Ya Allah, made so much of qurbani for us. This deen has reached us on a golden platter, my Allah. Allah, make us realize how sacred, how important it is for us to preserve this deen in our lives, in the lives of our children, in the lives of the entire ummah of Nabi Akrim sallallahu alayhi wa sallam. Accept all good works of deen. Dawrat al-tabliq ki mehnat ko qabool farma. Ya Allah, khanka and tazkiyah, whatever mashayikh, Ya Allah, the efforts they are making, Ya Allah. Ya Allah, assist them, Ya Allah, accept them. Ya Allah, makatib, madaris, darul ulum, Ya Allah. Different organizations, Ya Allah, Islamic organization. Whatever way, Ya Allah, which is according to Quran and Hadith and Shariat, Ya Allah. Ya Allah, they are trying desperately, Ya Allah, you assist them, Ya Allah. Ya Allah, forgive all of us, Ya Allah. Whatever sins we committed in broad daylight, Ya Allah, in the darkness of the night, in public, in privacy, major sins, minor sins, Ya Allah. Ya Allah, forgive us completely, my Allah. Help us now to change our lives for the better, Ya Allah. Make us become positive and move towards the Akhirah. Give us tawfiq, Ya Allah, of amal salihah. Give us a strong iman. Give us steadfastness on iman and taqwa, Ya Allah. Allahumma thabbitna ala al-iman. Wa amitna ala al-iman. Wa hshurna yawm al-qiyamati ma al-iman. Ya Allah, all those who are sick and ailing, there's so many, underwent operations, going for operations. Those are so many who are sick in hospitals, who are at home. Doctors have failed, Ya Allah. Masoom children, Ya Allah, got cancer. So many people, adults, old people, young men. Ya Allah, they are women, they are children, they are elderly people. All types of people who are suffering, Ya Allah. Ya Allah, they are crying out to you, my Allah. Ya Allah, Shifa is in your hands. You are Shafi. Ya Allah, grant all of them complete shifa-i kamil, ajil, mustaqir, daim, Ya Allah. Ya Allah, protect all of us from all the deadly diseases there, Ya Allah. Ya Allah, all the murhumeen, Ya Allah. Forgive them, give all of them jannatul firdaus, Ya Allah. Those who have passed away from our family, Ya Allah, our relatives. Ya Allah, some have lost their parents, or their fathers, or mother, or their children, Ya Allah, or their neighbors and friends, my Allah. Grant all the murhumeen the highest maqam in jannat, Ya Allah. Give the family sabri jameel, Ya Allah. Ya Allah, you help them, Ya Allah, for the life that they're going to continue in front, my Allah. Ya Allah, you are still with us, my Allah. You are baqi, you are hay and qayyum, Ya Allah. You have never let us down, my Allah. And you will never let us down, my Allah. Fulfill all our jais, desires and murads and wishes we have, Ya Allah. Each one sitting here tonight, and especially our mothers and sisters, listening over the receivers, Ya Allah. Ya Allah, grant all of us our jais wishes and desires, Ya Allah. Remove all our problems, Ya Allah. You are well away of all the problems we have. Ya Allah, whatever problem, whether it is a financial problem, whether it is a social, domestic, whatever problem it may be, depression, remove all those problems, Ya Allah. Ya Allah, help our youngsters, our youth, help our women folk, help our men, help our parents, our children, our families, our relatives, our mutaalliqeen, Ya Allah. Help our musallis, Ya Allah. Make us grow from strength to strength, Ya Allah. Give us ikhlas. Help us to serve the ummah of Nabiya Kareem sallallahu alayhi wa sallam. And make this task easy for us, Ya Allah. Ya Allah, help us, make us means of hidayat, Ya Allah. Ya Allah, make people flock to us, Ya Allah, so that we can serve them for your sake, Ya Allah. And make this responsibility and this task easy for us. Make us maqbool bandas, Ya Allah. Ya Allah, you have shown us so many friends of yours. What maqbooliyat you gave them when they passed away. Ya Allah, give us such maqbooliyat, Ya Allah. Ya Allah, give us shahadat in your path, Ya Allah. Make us die with iman, make us be raised on the day of qiyamah with iman. Ya Allah, protect us from azab of the qabr, azab of jahannam, Ya Allah. Ya Allah, give us a hose, a kosar, water from the mubarak hands of Rasulullah sallallahu alayhi wa sallam. Make us entertainers without any reckoning, Ya Allah.
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0: This Fajr Adhan is brought to you by Africa Muslims Agency. 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
1: 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Hazrat Abdullah bin Umar radiallahu anhu also heard Rasulullah sallallahu alayhi wa sallam saying, there is no Islam in a person when there is no salah by him. The position of salah in Islam is as the position of the head in a body.
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1: Assalamu alaikum wa rahmatullahi wa barakatuh. Ayyuhal mustami'in wal mustami'at. Ahlan wa sahlan wa marhaban bikum. A special welcome to all our esteemed brothers, sisters of Radio Islam International, Medium Wave 1548. To all those who are listening via the airwaves and the different media platforms, my name is Tariq Terezo. And alhamdulillah, welcome to our Sunday morning Imaniyat program. I hope all of our amazing listeners are keeping well. Those that are awake and listening to the program, may Allah subhanahu wa ta'ala grant you goodness. May Allah keep us in a state of iman. May Allah grant us a death with iman. And may Allah resurrect us on yawmul qiyamah with complete and perfect iman. In fact, my respected listeners, there's a very powerful dua that has been taught to us by Rasulullah sallallahu alayhi wa sallam, which every single one of us should try and make on a daily basis. And that dua the Nabi of Allah taught us was that Allahumma habib ilayna al-iman, that oh Allah, make iman become beloved to us. وَزَيِّنْهُ فِي قُلُوبِنَا, and oh Allah, you beautify and decorate this iman within our hearts. وَكَرِّهْ إِلَيْنَا الْكُفْرَ وَالْفُسُوقَ وَالْعِصْيَانَ, and oh Allah, you make kufr, disbelief, transgression and sin become hated to us. 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So, my respected listeners, this wealth of iman that Allah has given us really is something very, very great. So that I repeat the dua once more, that Allah mahabbib ilayna al-iman, that oh Allah, make iman become beloved to us. وَزَيِّنْهُ فِي قُلُوبِنَا, and oh Allah, you decorate and beautify iman within 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disobedience hated towards us. So may Allah subhanahu wa ta'ala make us amongst the people of iman in this world, and may Allah subhanahu wa ta'ala resurrect us with complete iman on the day of qiyamah. So my respected listeners, you know, Allah the Almighty has given us this life which is very, very short. And in this short life that Allah has given us, He has blessed us in so many ways that we cannot even begin to comprehend. Allah has given us so much, my respected listeners. In fact, every single one of us, we should say Alhamdulillah. So wherever we are, let us say Alhamdulillah. Now the question is, Alhamdulillah for what? Alhamdulillah for many things. That Alhamdulillah that Allah has woken us up this morning in a state of iman. Alhamdulillah that Allah has made us members of the ummah of Rasulullah sallallahu alaihi wasallam. Alhamdulillah that Allah has given us life to witness, you know, this Mubarak month of Dhul Hijjah. And Alhamdulillah that Allah subhanahu wa ta'ala has, you know, given us the tawfiq and the ability to place our heads down in front of Him, you know, in sajda, the ability for us to perform salah. All of these ni'mats and bounties from Allah subhanahu wa ta'ala. In fact, the Prophet sallallahu alayhi wa sallam said, أَفْضَلُ الذِّكْرِ لَا إِلَهَ إِلَّا اللَّهِ, that the most virtuous form of dhikr is لَا إِلَهَ إِلَّا اللَّهِ, وَأَفْضَلُ الدُّعَاءِ الْحَمْدُ لِلَّهِ, and the most virtuous form of dua and supplication is الْحَمْدُ لِلَّهِ. 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One occasion, you know, Umar radiallahu anhu met a certain individual, and Umar radiallahu anhu asked him that, how are you keeping today? So this person said, oh Umar, to be honest with you, I have only got the praises of Allah to sing before you. And Umar radiallahu anhu said that that is exactly the response that I wanted to hear from you. So we don't just say Alhamdulillah when things are going well for us in life, but we also say Alhamdulillah when things are not going so well, my respected listeners. Why? Because it could have been worse. It could have been worse. But Allah the Almighty, through His infinite mercy and His grace, He does not burden us with more than that we can bear. In fact, that's a verse of the Quran. Allah the Almighty says, لَا يُكَلِّفُ اللَّهُ نَفْسًا إِلَّا وُسْعَهَا, that Allah does not burden a soul with more than that which he can bear. So when we develop this mindset of saying Alhamdulillah and praising Allah and glorifying Allah, whether we are sick, whether we are healthy, whether we are wealthy, whether we are poor, whether we are on top or whether we are down in life, when we get in the habit of saying Alhamdulillah and praising Allah, then life becomes meaningful and blissful. But the moment we start complaining about our situation and complaining about our hardships and we start nagging, then life becomes miserable. It becomes extremely miserable because now we have nothing to look forward to. But my respected listeners, really Allah through His infinite mercy and His kindness has blessed us with so much. Okay, we see what is going on, you know, in terms of the halat and the conditions of the world in our own country as well. We find how the situations are getting worse by the day. It's not getting easy, you know, with all that is going on. But my respected listeners, we have to see the broader picture that Allah has given us so much. Just the fact that Allah has made us Muslims. How many people are out there that Allah has not given them the tawfiq and the ability to recite the kalima? They don't have this wealth of iman. My respected listeners, if they have to die in that condition without iman, what is going to happen to them? Forever and forever they will be unsuccessful. So a person can live in this world, the most difficult life, a life whereby he doesn't have any clothing on his back, he has no food to eat, he has no water to drink, he has no shelter, he has absolutely nothing. This person is probably living on the side of the road using the pavement as his pillow and using the sky as his blanket, as they say. But this person, he has got iman. And at the last moments of his life, he recites the kalima, La ilaha illallah, Muhammadur Rasulullah. Outwardly, when people passed him, people would be walking past him going to work. People would be walking past him getting into their fancy vehicles. People would be driving past, you know, with expensive bags of clothing. But this person had absolutely nothing. Outwardly, it looked as if this person was unsuccessful. But because he recited the kalima, because he died in a state of iman, that individual is the most successful individual. That is why our iman, my respected listeners, is greater than all of these things. And on the other hand, you got a person that was living the most luxurious life, the most comfortable life, the most easy life, a life whereby, you know, you name it, he had it, so to say. But this person died without iman. And this person left this world without recognizing his Lord, recognizing his Creator. This is the most unsuccessful person. Probably everyone thought, you know what, this individual, there's nobody more successful than him. But because he died in a state of kufr and disbelief forever and forever. You know when we say, khalidina fiha abada, that they will reside and they will live in it forever. My respected listeners, we cannot even understand when we say forever. If a person will enter into the doors of Jahannam, struggle, suffer the pain and the consequences of his actions, there will be no end to it if he dies without iman. There's no way that the person will be able to come out of the fire of Jahannam. May Allah protect us. And that is why that fikr, that worry, that concern has to constantly be in our hearts. That what is the state of my iman? What is the condition of my iman? And you know how we gauge our iman, my respected listeners? When things are not going so well, the things that we say, the things that we do, at that moment, we can gauge what's the condition of our iman. For example, a person lost his job, or a person is going through a financial crisis, or a person probably went through a divorce, or a person has got a couple of people that are ill and sick, you know, in his household. At that moment, the things that you utter gives you a clear reflection of what is in your heart. Many a times a person says, you know what, it's because of A, B, and C, that is why I find myself in this condition. Or it's because of this, that is the reason why I find myself in this crisis. But my respected listeners, what does our iman teach us? That every condition, every halat and condition that a person is faced with comes from Allah, whether we like it or not. Every condition comes from Allah. Conditions of adversity, conditions of prosperity, conditions of wealth, conditions of poverty. Every condition is from Allah. That is what La ilaha illallah is teaching us. You know, one thing is that we recite the kalima La ilaha illallah. There's none worthy of worship besides Allah. Muhammad Rasulullah and Muhammad sallallahu alayhi wa sallam is the messenger of Allah. As we all know, this kalima with the translation of it. But the iman, this kalima is much more greater than just reciting it. It is to develop the yaqeen of the kalima. To develop this yaqeen in the kalima. And that is why we find 9 to 13 years, the Nabi of Allah sallallahu alayhi wa sallam came and he made an effort on the hearts of the sahaba. He made an effort for them to develop this yaqeen and this conviction in Allah. The La ilaha illallah. There's nothing that can benefit. There's nothing that can harm. There's nothing can move. There's nothing can stop moving. There's nothing that can benefit. There's nothing that can... Basically, there's nothing that can do anything except by the permission and the iran and the permission of Allah subhanahu wa ta'ala. So when somebody is telling you it is because of a certain thing that that is the reason why I got sick, we have to say La ilaha illallah. That sickness came from Allah. If a person says, for example, so-and-so passed away because they were not so conscious about their health, we have to say, La ilaha illallah, the time came, the prescribed time came from Allah, that's the reason why they left this world. So everything that we see around us, we have to negate it. Because above us, there's a supreme being that's in control of everything and everyone. You know, for example, I always give the example, you go for a puppet show, right? And you see this puppet making so many movements and doing so many tricks. And, you know, outwardly what happens? The audience is amazed. Oh, you know what? This puppet is doing so much. But a foolish person will think that a puppet is doing it. That behind or in control of the puppet, there's somebody that is there that's pulling the strings. So you can say Allah is, so to say, pulling the strings of everything that is going on and happening. When we see the sun rise in the morning, the sun is only rising by the permission of Allah. When we see that sun set, it's only setting by the permission of Allah. When we see certain individuals leaving this world, some people coming into this world, behind that there's a hidden system of Allah, and that is what La ilaha illallah is teaching us, my respected listeners. That La yasta'inu bi shay, La yahtaju ila shay, La yaghlibuhu bi shay, La yadhurruhu bi shay, La yanfa'uhu bi shay. That Allah, nothing benefits Allah, nothing harms Allah, nothing overpowers Allah. Nothing can overpower Allah. The power of Allah is beyond all makhluk in creation. That Allah is power of everything. Allah is power. Inna Allah. How many times we find in the Quran, Allah says, Inna Allah ala kulli shay'in qadir. Certainly Allah the Almighty has power over everything. Subhanallah. Certainly Allah has power over everything. So today we find that there are so many tyrants that are around us. There are so many oppressors, so many genocide perpetrators that are doing so much of wrong. They are committing so much of wrong. And my respected listeners, it may seem as if, you know what, these are the superpower of the world. And many of them claim that we are the superpowers of the world, that we are in control of everything. We can do as we want. But my respected listeners, if Allah just has to give that individual one toothache or one headache, subhanallah, that all that power that person is speaking about, you'll find that person will be in bed a couple of days, unable to do anything. Just one toothache or just one pain in the leg or one pain in the back, the person cannot do absolutely nothing. But Allah is not like that. Allah doesn't get any pains. Allah is not in need of food. Allah is not in need of anything for survival. We need the things around us. We need water, we need food, we need air. We need all of these things for us to survive. Allah's power is such, is wara'ul wara. It is beyond human comprehension. Allah is not in need of anything, absolutely nothing. That Allah is not in need of insan. What does Allah say in one verse of the Quran? Ya ayyuhan nas antumul fuqara'u ila Allah. Wallahu al-ghaniyyu al-hamid. Allah says, O insan, Allah says, O mankind, verily every single one of you, verily every single one of you are paupers and you are beggars before Allah. Wallahu huwa al-ghaniyyu al-hamid. And Allah is ghani, Allah is completely independent, and Allah is hamid, Allah is worthy of all praise. Then Allah goes on to say, إِن يَشَأْ يُذْهِبُكُمْ وَيَأْتِ بِخَلْقٍ جَدِيدٍ. Allah says, if He wants, Allah can remove you and Allah can bring another whole different creation into existence. وَمَا ذَلِكَ عَلَى اللَّهِ بِعَزِيزٍ. As Allah says, that is not complicated for Allah. That's not difficult for Allah. Allah says, if He wants, He can replace us with another whole nation. And that is not difficult for Allah subhanahu wa ta'ala. Allah has done it in the past. Qawmi Aad, Qawmi Thamud, Qawmi Lut, Fir'aun, Namrud. All of these tyrant rulers and these tyrant nations and these powerful nations of the past. They were on this earth and they thought that they were invincible, indestructible. But Allah subhanahu wa ta'ala showed out His qudr and His power. And Allah wiped every single one of them off the surface of this earth. That is the power of Allah subhanahu wa ta'ala. So many people think that, you know what, I'm the one that's in control, but my respected listeners, Allah is the one that is in control. If we take a look at the life of Ibrahim alayhi salatu wassalam, you know, we just passed the days of Qurbani and sacrifice, and mashallah, we all spoke about the Qurbani and the sacrifice Ibrahim alayhi salatu wassalam he had to go through, and so many difficulties he went through. We know he grew up in a society where idolatry and idol worship was to the highest level, and his own father, Azar, used to worship, or rather used to manufacture, right? He used to manufacture these idols with his own hands and he used to sell them for a living. So we can well imagine the kind of pain that Ibrahim alayhi salatu was salam yet to endure, seeing that these closest relatives are involved in shirk and idolatry, and they are worshipping that which they're not supposed to be worshipping. So Ibrahim alayhi salatu was salam, subhanallah, in this time, he did not disobey his father, or he was not disrespectful to his father. He did not insult him or curse him or abuse him in any way, but rather he was kind towards his father. He was compassionate. He used words, you know, to try and convince his father to make him understand what he was doing was wrong. And Allah the Almighty actually makes mention of the dialogue that happened between him and his father as a lesson, as a sabak and lesson for every single one of us, that when we are calling towards the wahdaniyat and the oneness of Allah, it has to be done with a great amount of respect. It has to be done with a great amount of patience. There will be people that will agree with you and people that will disagree with you. But the thing is, we should not lose focus. We must understand that we are trying to call this person towards Allah. It takes time. Allah is the one that's in control of the hearts. At any moment, Allah can change the heart of that individual. That could be the most, adamant and the most stern. A person that you think that no, hidayah and guidance will never reach that person. Those are the people that Allah ends up giving them hidayah and guidance. How many times we find people that come into the fold of Islam, they were such people that were staunch on their religion and they didn't want to listen to anything else. They were people that placed false claims regarding Islam and so on and so forth. But my respected listeners, when Allah decides to give hidayah and guidance, nobody they can stop it. May yudhlillahu fala hadiya la. You know, we always say it, those individuals that Allah wants to give hidayah and guidance, there's nobody that can misguide him. And those that Allah wants to misguide, there's no one that can give them hidayah. So Allah makes mention of the dialogue that happened between Ibrahim alayhi salam and his father Azar. إِذْ قَالَ لِأَبِيهِ يَا أَبَتِ لِمَ تَعْبُدُ مَا لَا يَسْمَعُ وَلَا يُبَصِرُ وَلَا يُغْنِي عَنْكَ شَيْئًا. 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Certainly the devil and shaitan was ever disobedient to Rahman. Why, my respected listener? Because what is the objective of ibadah? The objective of worship is to please the one being worshipped, and worshipping idols pleases only the devil and shaitan, right? So he's telling him, indeed the devil and shaitan was ever disobedient to Rahman, and therefore he deserves no reverence at all. 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Now what was the response of his father? Now he's trying to make his father understand, it's not logical what you are doing, to worship something that you have made with your own hands. قَالَ

0: 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If you do not stop opposing them, if you do not stop what you are doing, then he says, "I will stone you. So it's better that you leave me alone forever." Now, what was the response of Ibrahim? He didn't insult his father or curse his father. He was not disrespectful to him. He made dua for him. قَالَ سَلَامٌ عَلَيْكَ. You know, he greeted his father and he said, "Peace be upon you." سَأَسْتَغْفِرُ لَكَ رَبِّي إِنَّهُ كَانَ بِي حَفِيًّا. He said, "I shall seek the forgiveness of my Rabb upon you. إِنَّهُ كَانَ بِي حَفِيًّا. He is always compassionate towards me." SubhanAllah, my respected listeners. So this dialogue that happened between Ibrahim alayhi salam and his father is something that we need to learn. You know, many a times we try and call people towards Islam. We try and make people understand that what they're doing is wrong. Some people will accept easily, and some people will be adamant, and they will be stubborn, and they will sometimes even, you know, they will even threaten you. They will even threaten to kill you at times because of you trying to call to the wahdaniyat and the oneness of Allah. And this we've seen happen in the life of Muhammad sallallahu alayhi wa sallam. Many of the Quraysh, the great leaders of the Quraysh, what they did, they threatened Nabi sallallahu alayhi wa sallam. So much of harm was caused towards him. Why? Just because he was calling to the wahdaniyat and the oneness of Allah. But Allah in fact gives us in the Quran guidelines on how to call towards his path. Allah tells us in the 14th juz of Surah An-Nahl, "Udu'u ila sabili rabbik bil hikmah wal maw'izatil hasanah." They're called towards the path of your Lord bil hikmah, with wisdom and with a beautiful counsel. Even a person like the Pharaoh, when Allah instructed Musa alayhi salam, Musa and his brother Harun alayhi salatu wassalam, to go and speak to him, what did Allah say? فَقُولَا لَهُ قَوْلًا لَيِّنًا لَعَلَّهُ يَتَذَكَّرُ أَوْ يَخْشَى. They speak to him with kindness, with lenience, with lenient words, with compassion. لَعَلَّهُ يَتَذَكَّرُ أَوْ يَخْشَى. Perhaps he will take heed, or he will bring the fear of Allah subhanahu wa ta'ala. So my respected listeners, the Quran Kareem has to be our guide. And remember, Allah in the Quran clearly says, "Inna alladhina qalu man ahsanu qawlan mimman da'a ila Allah." Whose words can be better than the one that is calling towards Allah? There's nobody's words can be better than this individual. So many a times you're walking in the shopping mall, mashallah, many people now, being a Sunday, you know, we're going to the mall, visiting certain individuals. Wherever we're going, we're into the park, we're going to some public place. Let us take the opportunity, wherever we are, to try and invite people towards Allah. If one person gets hidayah in our hands, subhanallah, we can say, so to say, our Jannah is made. Subhanallah. So wherever we are, a da'i, a person calling towards Allah, is not only restricted to a certain place. Wherever we are, whatever we're doing, we must look for opportunities to call people towards Allah, because that is what we have been created for the worship of Allah, and to make such an effort that other people can recognize Allah. Dawud alayhi salatu wasalam, he asked Allah, "Oh Allah, you know, I want to become your beloved. How do I do that?" Allah says, "Oh Dawud, you make an effort for other people to become my beloved, and you yourself will become my beloved." Subhanallah. So that is the criteria, my respected listeners. We want to become the beloveds of Allah. We want to become the close friends of Allah. All we need to do is that we need to have that worry, that concern, that fikr that Rasulullah sallallahu alayhi wa sallam had for the ummah. How every person can die with the kalima on their lips. And how many people do we see leaving this world, my respected listeners, on a daily basis without iman? What is going to happen to them in the grave? What's going to happen to them in the akhirat? So this pain has to be there in the heart. And that is why we find sahaba had this pain, this worry, this concern. They left the comforts of their homes. They left the suhma in the company of Rasulullah sallallahu alayhi wa sallam. We know what is the rewards of performing salah in Haramain Sharifain, Makkah al-Mukarramah, Madinah al-Munawwara, being the suhba of the Nabi of Allah. There's nothing better than this. Everyone desires to be there. But sahaba left all of that. They went to different parts of Africa. They went to Asia. They went to so many parts of the world, right? With this worry and this concern, how this iman can spread. That is why you and I find ourselves in a state of iman, in the state of faith. It is because of the effort that was given. Blood was spilled in the battlefield. families were separated. They would leave their homes. They would leave their wives and their children. My respected listeners, the reason why I'm mentioning this is that for us to understand that this deen came to us with a great amount of sacrifice. And deen is synonymous to qurbani and sacrifice. The more sacrifice a person will make, the more effort a person will make, then the sweetness of iman will enter the heart. But if we don't make an effort on our iman, my respected listeners, then a'mal will become difficult. Every time we hear the adhan, we will consider it, or we'll think, you know what? You know, we'll feel like as if it's a burden. I just perform my salah now. The month of Ramadan will come, it will become difficult to fast. Quran will become difficult to read. Why? Because of the weakness of iman. When iman becomes strong, then a person becomes faithful. A person becomes trustworthy. A person's akhlaq and character changes. A person becomes the best version of himself. Why? Because now the effort on iman was made, and the person realizes and understands that Allah is watching me at every moment of time. So we need to try and protect our iman in this time that we're living in. We need to make such an effort that we protect the iman of our children, of our offspring, and we make such an effort to protect the iman of the ummah of Rasulullah sallallahu alayhi wa sallam. In the Quran Kareem, Allah refers to us as the best of all nations, the best of all people. Allah says, "Kuntum khayra ummatin ukhrijat lin nas," that you are the best taken out for the guidance of mankind. كنتم خير أمة أخرج للناس تأمرون بالمعروف وتنهون عن المنكر. What makes us the best, my respected listeners, that we invite towards the truth. That is our duty, that we invite towards the truth and we forbid from evil. So may Allah the Almighty guide us all. May Allah the Almighty keep us with iman. May Allah subhanahu wa ta'ala make it such that tomorrow on the day of Qiyam, when we come in the court of Allah, we come in the court of Allah as an ummah that is successful. May Allah subhanahu wa ta'ala alleviate the pain of the Muslim ummah across the globe. MashaAllah, many people have made qurbani. Many people have done so much of good during the period, during this first 10 days of Dhul Hijjah. Subhanallah, may Allah accept the a'mal and the good that was done by every single individual. May Allah accept the hujjaj. MashaAllah, many of them, of our hujjaj are still there. May Allah accept every good that they have done. May Allah subhanahu wa ta'ala accept us as well. And may Allah subhanahu wa ta'ala always forgive us for our shortcomings. Because Allah is ghafoor and Allah is raheem, Allah is latif, Allah is kareem. All of these sifat of Allah, my respected listeners, are there to remind us that we should never ever lose hope in the mercy of Allah. No matter how much wrong we have done, Allah is willing to forgive. Allah is willing to forgive every single one of us. The current time now is 40 minutes past the hour of 6 Central African time, and this brings us to the end of our discussion. I hope we have benefited. Whatever beneficial knowledge we gain, the most important thing is that we need to bring amal into our lives, and it doesn't stop there. We need to have this worry and this concern, how I can spread the knowledge that I have to make tabligh and to convey and to propagate it to others. May Allah grant me the tawfiq and the ability, and every single one of us, until we meet again. Fi amanillah. Assalamu alaikum wa rahmatullahi wa barakatuh.
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4: Assalamu alaikum. Sunday the 13th of Zulhijjah, 1447, corresponding to the 31st of May 2026. With your 7 a.m. news, I'm Safwan Khan. Many foreign-owned businesses in Escort remain closed following a wave of looting that targeted about 10 shops on Friday amid growing tensions over the presence of foreign traders in the KwaZulu-Natal Midlands. The unrest is believed to be linked to a recent court interdict obtained by 38 Ethiopian shop owners, allowing them to continue trading legally despite efforts to remove them from the town. Business owners say they fear their safety, with some reporting further attempted break-ins overnight. Now, community leaders have appealed for calm and dialogue. Pakistani community representative Shahid Mohammed has urged local authorities to support all residents, saying foreign nationals want to work alongside locals and contribute to the town's development. Now, the dispute follows comments made by Escort Mayor Mdudzi Mziyezwa earlier this month, giving foreign shop owners 21 days to leave and accusing them of failing to contribute to the community. Police remain on high alert as tensions continue and affected business owners assesses the damage. Staying with the local news, the ANC in the Free State is calling for a major leadership shake-up in the troubled Njabeng local municipality, citing governance failures and deteriorating service deliveries. The regional executive committee has formally recommended that the party's national leadership reconfigure the municipality's troika, comprising of the executive mayor, speaker and chief whip, as part of efforts to restore stability as well as accountability. Now, the move comes as Njabeng continues to face widespread complaints over water shortages, infrastructure decay and financial challenges, as well as poor municipal services. It also follows ANC Secretary General Fikile Mbalula's announcement that the Executive Mayor Tandusulo Kapila is among five party members facing disciplinary action. Now, Regional Secretary Ivan Reed says concerns were heightened against Kapila, who rather

0: We recorded more than 1,000 suspected cases and at least 246 deaths across the Eastern Democratic Republic of Congo, while neighboring Uganda has confirmed 9 infections, including 1 fatality. Health officials fear the true scale of the outbreak could be far greater, with transmissions believed to have been occurring before it was officially detected. Speaking in Bunia, Tedros stressed that the local communities must play a central role in containing the virus, saying that those on the ground best understand the challenges and solutions. He also appealed for greater international support, warning that the World Health Organization has received only about a third of the funding needed for the response. The outbreaks involves the Bundibugyo strain of Ebola, for which there is currently no approved vaccine, raising concerns about further spread across the region. In your UMA News, spokeswoman Ella Wawiya says Israel's military has launched a large-scale operation in the Sheba Heights as well as the Wadi al-Saluki area in southern Lebanon. In a post on X, she says the operation was aimed at destroying terrorist infrastructure and eliminating saboteurs as part of enhancing operational control in southern Lebanon and removing direct threat to the Finger of Galili and the Metula settlement. The operation began several days ago with large ground forces. She said, adding that troops are executing an offensive activity to expand the forward defense line. The Israeli forces have crossed the Litani River and expanded their attacks against Hezbollah in the north of the river, while operations in the meantime are expanding to additional areas. Wawiya says the Israeli forces are operating in the vicinity of Nabatea and are prepared and ready to expand their attack as required. Final international news, the US, UK and Australia are saying that they are developing underwater drone technology to protect undersea cables and boost defense under their military alliance known as AUKUS. The uncrewed undersea vehicle, the UUV technology, is expected to be ready by next year. While the project's total cost was not stated, the US Defense Secretary John Healey says his nation would contribute about £150 million, that's $201 million. The announcement made by the country's defense ministers at the security summit in Singapore follows a claim of slow progress in AUKUS's project. Acknowledging the criticism, Healey said that for far too long in AUKUS we talked too much and delivered too little, adding that now has changed under our 3 governments. The AUKUS defense pact, which began in 2021, reaffirmed that the 3 countries would develop nuclear submarines and share military expertise. It is widely seen as a way to counter China's growing maritime presence in the Indo-Pacific and its role in rising tensions in disputed territories such as the South China Sea. Moving on to your finances at this hour, the rand is sitting at 16.30 rand to the dollar, 21.85 rand to the pound, and 18.94 rand to the euro. Gold is sitting at $4,539.76 a fine ounce, and Brent crude oil is at $91.12 a barrel. In your Salah times, in the Johannesburg region, Dhuhr was set in at 12:10 p.m. and in the KZN region, Dhuhr was set in at 11:59 a.m. From the news desk of Radio Islam at this hour, Assalamu alaikum wa rahmatullahi wa barakatuh.
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0: Assalamu alaikum wa rahmatullahi wa barakatuh. Welcome to the early morning show, the gardening program here on Radio Islam International. My name is Anisa Isaac. Welcome to the show. If it's the first time you're tuning in, I hope you enjoy it and I hope it's going to be of benefit to you. Barton Wurst, she's a horticulturist here in Durban, and together we host the gardening show here on Radio Islam International. For this morning, we're discussing a very interesting topic, thanks to Astrid. We're looking at easy to grow herbs that boost your immune system. Astrid, good morning. Welcome to the show.
1: Good morning, Anisha, and good morning to all the listeners.
0: How are you today?
1: I'm good, thank you. Last week, you remember, I had a little bit of a cold. I had a frog in my throat, and that's why I thought, oh, there's such a lot of herbs that you can grow and that actually helps combating these coughs and colds that you get here, especially in winter. And so from there, the topic.
0: Absolutely, absolutely correct, because I think a lot of us, from the beginning of the change in the weather, have been battling with a lot of flus and colds. And this time around, a lot of the people are really finding it difficult to shake it off. And you find that doctors keep giving lots and lots of antibiotics. And I'm not sure if that's the way to go, but that's what the doctors recommend. And you find that flu is not leaving that easily. It's almost as if it made a pact to stay with us extra longer than usual.
1: Yes, indeed, indeed. But some of the answers are right there in your garden. And I've chosen very easy to grow and also some delicious herbs. It adds a lot of flavor to your food. And some of these herbs you can even grow inside on a sunny windowsill, for instance. So if you don't have a garden, you can grow it in pots as well, on your windowsill, on your balcony. And very nice to have, and with the added bonus that it boosts your immune system.
0: Absolutely. Well, I visited the flea market here in Durban, the Muskway flea market, yesterday on my early morning walk, and I picked up veggies. And when I say veggies, these are organic veggies, because they are grown by small farmers who use no chemicals whatsoever, because these are basically grown in their backyards. And yesterday, I have to, you know, recommend the market if anybody wants to buy fresh vegetables, organic vegetables that haven't been laced with any of the, you know, fertilizers or whatever it is that they use, any chemicals. And these were the freshest. I think basically they were pulled out of the earth or taken off the trees, brought straight to the market. And you can actually taste and see the difference in the vegetables and the herbs that came through. So I'm glad we're talking about herbs today, because, or herbs as Americans call it, because I think we get so used to going and buying medicine that we actually forget that our gardens contain medicine already. And we've stopped looking at that. And really, if you want to get medicine today, I think your garden holds a lot of different medicines that you can grow at home, or you can buy from people who do grow these medicines and have a lot of knowledge about the herbs that and spices also that can help you regain your health.
1: Most definitely.
0: Go ahead, sorry. Go ahead.
1: Okay, so to start off with, basil. You know, basil is nice tasting. It's with crispy green leaves, and so the botanical name for basil is Oxalum basilicum, and it grows quite well. It loves lots of sunlight, and but I find that here in Durban, it can also do with a little bit of semi-shade. And They always say basil and tomato go very well together. Now,
0: yes.
1: The medical properties of basil, or the added advantages of basil, is that it helps with the digestive system and also the nervous system. And, you know, when you're sick, you always feel tense. And basil help to release that tension, and it also has antibacterial properties. So basil is very good to ward off infections and colds. And with basil, you use the leaves, and I find that adding leaves to salads are very nice. Also, with you add it to pizzas, basil pizza is quite nice.
0: Yes.
1: I'm sure, Nisha, you've got the recipe for basil pesto.
0: Absolutely.
1: Correctly.
0: Yes, pesto.
1: Yeah.
0: Yes,
1: and
0: basil is...
1: go ahead.
0: No, you go ahead. That's fine. I'll talk after you.
1: Okay, so to grow basil, as I mentioned, is quite easy. You can find the plants in your local nursery. Also, you can sow it from seeds, and it likes a well-drained soil, as I said, sunny position. And with the basil, as soon as it starts making flowers, you can pinch that off. The bush will, the plant will bush out better, and it will stop the straggliness of it. So pinch off those flowers, unless you want to actually want the basil to produce seed to sow it for the next season.
0: Yeah, well, I can tell you that basil happens to be one of the very nutritious herbs that you can find. And yes, you can use it on your pizza, freshly just thrown over your pizza after a good rinse. You can use it in salads. And yes, it goes very well with tomatoes. And pesto you make with pine nuts and basil. Basically, it's like a chutney where you mix the two together with some flavorings, and you can add that onto a sandwich. I had one yesterday, in fact, at the flea markets as well, with avocado and peppers and chicken, and it was absolutely divine. So you can use basil in different ways, and I think for women in particular, basil contains a lot of nutrients. You get a little bit of calcium, vitamin A, beta carotene, beta cryptotox, let's see if I can say this, cryptoxanthin, lutein, zeaxanthin, vitamin K, traces of your B vitamins, traces of iron and other minerals. And it's also said to be very good if you are trying to combat infection. So you were talking about flus and colds. Basil, in fact, helps with regards to reducing, you know, or keeping you protected from flus and colds because of its different properties that it has. It also helps with you, with your skin if you're aging, because it contains antioxidants which eliminate free radicals in the body. I'm just trying to think of other things. So yeah, it helps with a lot of that. And scientists have also linked it with cancer, heart disease, rheumatoid arthritis, and diabetes, because of its oxidative properties as well. So, and I think you always have spoken about Tulsi, and Tulsi happens to come from the same family. Yeah.
1: Yes, I was just going to mention Tulsi. That's the cousin of the sweet basil, and the botanical name for Tulsi is Oxinum sanctutum.
0: Okay. All right, so that's the Tulsi, the holy basil, that's what they call it.
1: The holy
0: Ayurveda
1: basil.
0: They call it the holy basil. Yes.
1: Yes, and I was just going to describe the Tulsi, and the leaves are slightly smaller than your sweet basil. The bush is more compact, and yeah, it the growing conditions are very similar. It likes full sun, can do in a little bit of semi-shade, not too much shade, and it actually looks quite nice in pots because it's a more compact bush, much more compact than the sweet basil.
0: Mm-hmm. And one of the things about basil, the sweet basil, it has a chemical called eugenol. I was reading this last night and I said I have to mention it mm-hmm. to you. It smells a lot like clove. So if you have it in your kitchen and you bruise the leaves, you actually get that smell and it keeps away the pests.
1: Yes, it definitely does.
0: Yes. And then you also get the lime and lemon basils that have limonene, which gives a citrusy scent. And both of those also have the antioxidant properties that I was talking about. So yeah, that's, I think for a first herb, you hit the nail on the head.
1: Yeah, no, basil is wonderful and delicious.
0: I like it.
1: You know, there's nothing like going out in your garden and picking all these herbs quite fresh and using it just then in your food.
0: Yes.
1: And with basil, the best is to add it afterwards, or to add it the end of your cooking process, not to lose the flavor.
0: Mm. And you did mention that basil goes very well with tomatoes. And also, if you want to make a nice, easy salad, you can arrange basil leaves with mozzarella cheese and tomato and drizzle olive oil over that. You can also add it to your pizza, yes, into wraps as well, your stir fries, soups. And you can make a marinade with a basil, olive oil, and chopped garlic. And that goes very well. With, you know, for your meats and things like that. So yeah, I'm making everybody hungry early this morning. All right, so we spoke about basil. That also goes very well with pasta.
1: Yes, and in the garden, if you plant basil and tomatoes together, they go, they also boost each other's growth, so they make good companion plants.
0: All right. So that's when you talk about one warding off the hojos that come about, like the basil, the smell of the basil probably keeps the little things away from the tomatoes.
1: The next herb is oregano. I love oregano as a plant. And I like it even more in the kitchen because it's also nice and good tasty. So it's Origanum vulgare, that's the botanical name. And also very easy to grow. Origanum has sort of a sprawling type of habit. It's a small sprawling sort of plant. And it grows almost as a semi sort of ground cover. I like to put it in pots, especially around my roses. I find that it grows very well in pots and it will sort of cascade over pots and give it that nice softness. It also likes sun to semi shade and you can also nip the tips off and the plant will become more bushier and quite denser. You can grow them from seeds or you can buy plants in nurseries. In actual fact, you can find them in these six pack seedling trays, and that's quite the economical way of buying your origanum. And of course, it is quite delicious. But with what origanum does, it also has antiseptic properties. and it helps with breathing problems and also digestion or indigestion. And oregano is also very good to release tension and anxiety. So you use the leaves as well.
0: Mm-hmm. Do you know what the meaning of oregano is, or how it got its name?
1: That would be interesting.
0: Well, you said it releases tension. The Greeks and the Romans associated oregano with joy and happiness. So the name comes from the Greek word oros, meaning mountain, and gonos, meaning joy. So it's mountains of joy.
1: Mountains of joy. I like that.
0: Yes. Yeah. So the next time you sprinkle some oregano over your pizza or use fresh leaves, remember that you're adding a little bit of mountains of joy to your food. So enjoy it more. Also, I think the oregano is related to the... you did mention this. I think the mint.
1: Yes, it does. Is also a cousin of the mint family, and it doesn't grow as vigorous as the mint, but as it definitely have a sprawling habit similar to your mints.
0: Uh-huh. I also found while I was doing some research after we chose the topic, it's also known as Spanish thyme and wild marjoram as well. I didn't know that. So it was something new for me, because I think in many parts of the world, we don't realize people may call a herb by a different name.
1: Yes, it does. That's why we in industry, we prefer the botanical names, because from region to region, you get all these different common names, and it makes it difficult for identification. But you get various different common names. And now you're quite right. The oreganum is also very closely related to marjoram, which they look very much the same. How I normally tell the difference is that the oregano is more spreading, more like a ground covering herb, while the marjoram is slightly more upright. It makes a little bit of a bush, and the taste is very similar, and the uses are very similar. But it's just the oregano is more spreading and the marjoram slightly more of a bush.
0: Mm-hmm. Okay. Oregano is also another one of the herbs that has a lot of antioxidants. So basically, you find things like the limonene, something called a terpenine, osamine, chirophyllene, all of these, including thymol and carvacol, give it its flavor and its scent, and it contributes to health benefits, particularly if you put it into oil. A lot of people use oregano oil because obviously it provides all of these oxidants that probably get into the oil. And in the Mediterranean region, it's used for centuries as a herbal medicine, and it treats things like skin sores, aching muscles, asthma, cramping, diarrhea, indigestion, colds, and it boosts overall health because it fights things like bacteria, it relieves inflammation, it regulates blood sugar and lipids, and it's also known to fight cancer. So it actually eliminates free radicals from the body as well. Those are some of the things, as I think Astrid mentioned, antibacterial properties as well. Mm-hmm. So that's what oregano does. It also helps with the depression. And according to the National Library of Medicine, people who use oregano products orally, it helps with things like coughs, asthma, allergies, bronchitis, urinary tract infections, headaches, diabetes, and even high cholesterol. But those are things that if you take it orally and if you apply it as the, you know, the use of the oil, it helps with things like toothache, gum disease, canker sores, warts, wounds, ringworm, psoriasis, insect bites, muscle and joint pains, varicose acne, that's varicose veins and acne, even athlete's foot. So, wow. Sure. Who would think you would... okay, I don't want to put that thought into my head because I don't want to stop eating oregano, but let's leave it there. I think I've mentioned enough of the health.
1: Yeah, it's delicious. It's delicious to add to meat, salads, sauces, and also soup. So, yeah, oregano is... Oh, I just love oregano with basil and tomatoes on pizza. So that's really
0: close your eyes and you can... Yeah, close your eyes and you can imagine yourself sitting on a gondola somewhere in Italy whilst you eat your pizza in your kitchen in Durban.
1: Plenty of fresh oregano and basil on top of it. And with every bite, you don't need to feel guilty because with every bite, the properties of the basil and oregano, the medicinal properties will just add to boost your immune system.
0: So as we spoke about basil, we spoke about the tulsi, which is from the same family, and we've spoken about
1: oregano.
0: I need a herb that boosts my memory. Oregano, that's right. Oregano's very, very good, especially in the kitchen when you're using it in different foods, and you'll find it a lot in Italian cooking as well. How easy is it to grow?
1: Very easy. One of the easiest little herbs to grow, as long as it's got well-drained soil, sun, a little bit of semi-shade or early morning or late afternoon shade, and don't let it go dry. Don't over-water it, but don't let it go dry. Then your oregano will be quite happy. And yes, you can grow it inside on a sunny windowsill or does well in pots also.
0: All right, so there we go. That's the oregano that we were talking about. Good. Well, we've actually come to the end of today's show. Astrid, thank you very much. We will talk again next week. And to our listeners, all who have participated and for listening in, Jazakallah khair. And as Astrid, to you, happy gardening on this rest of the weekend.
1: Yes, most definitely.
0: Thank you, Astrid. Bye-bye.
1: Thank you so much. Bye. Happy gardening out there.
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6: Hey guys, welcome to Living Seeds Farm. Welcome to our garlic talk. It is so good to see so many people here. I presume most of you here are wanting to learn how to grow garlic. Yes. Who's grown bad garlic? Okay, everyone's grown bad garlic. We've grown bad garlic. Some years we have really good harvests. Some years we have really bad harvests. And the thing with garlic is that there are certain things that you need to follow. There's certain steps that you have to follow. If you follow the steps, you will grow great garlic. Okay, and a lot of it is to do with your soil, health. And unfortunately, you can't fix soil health like this. It doesn't come in a bag. Okay, and there's a lot of work that needs to happen to improve your soil health. And I'm going to talk through a whole lot of things. This talk is supposed to be an hour long. I'm going to run over. Okay, I really enjoy talking about garlic. And I think one of the reasons why I enjoy talking about garlic is we grow... I think we grow about 25 or 26 different kinds of garlic. And I've just been given another garlic variety this morning. So 26, 27 varieties of garlic. So what happens is we've been growing garlic for 11 or 12 years on this property. I've been growing garlic for a couple of years before that as well. And over the years, I've learned a lot about growing garlic. And... the nice thing is Living Seeds is the only company that grows so many different types of garlic. Most people grow two or three kinds of garlic, or they buy garlic in and they resell the garlic. We grow the garlic over here, and we have two contract growers that grow garlic for us on an annual basis. So we have direct control over the garlic that we are selling to you, okay, which is really, really cool. Who's here from... Pretoria, north of Pretoria, where you guys don't get frost. Yeah, okay. So what you'll find is that you guys will struggle a bit more to grow nice garlic than us that live in the frost belt. Okay. And I'll explain to you how this works now and why it works. Cool. So we've got 20-something varieties of garlic. I think this year we're selling about 16 or 17 varieties. And the cool thing is we are selling garlic varieties that are mild. So this giant garlic over here, everyone knows what giant garlic is. Yes? Yes. Who buys garlic in tubs at Pick and Pay? It's giant garlic. Okay? The unfortunate thing is that... the commercial giant garlic growers in South Africa are, we're losing them on an annual basis, because what's happening is they're growing this garlic in China, they're drying the garlic, sending it in bags, dried garlic here. The processors are buying the dried garlic, adding water, and putting it into tubs and selling it to you at your local supermarket. How horrible is that? Hey? So... giant garlic is a bit of an issue, but this is a processing garlic. Okay, people grow this garlic because they want to process it into another product. Okay, and it's not a garlic. Huh? I heard a couple over there. This is not a garlic. This is a leek. Okay, a leek, like you put in soup. This is a leek. It's a leek that looks, smells, and tastes like garlic, but it's actually a leek. And if you look at the way the garlic grows, it grows completely differently to other garlic varieties. Cool. So growing garlic is easy, and it's also very difficult. Okay? Those of you that have harvested little garlic like this, okay, it's like, what have I done wrong? I did everything that the manual said. What did I do wrong? Okay, and you might have done everything that the manual has said, but there might be one or two things that you didn't do. And we'll run through all of them today. Okay, so like I said, we've been growing garlic for 12 years. We have experience with a whole host of garlic varieties that we grow. We also have experience with growing garlic in different climatic conditions. Who remembers how wet last year was? Okay, yeah, it was absolutely horrendous. And we were unable to harvest garlic that didn't look like this. Okay, where all the wrapper leaves are gone. And I'll explain to you now, this garlic doesn't look lekker. Okay, you're not going to go and buy it in a shop. But there's nothing wrong with this garlic and it's perfect to plant. But I'll run through it just now. We have four fields running at the bottom of our farm that this year with the rains, remember we had those rains, like non-stop rains, couldn't get into the fields, couldn't harvest the garlic. This is the garlic that came out of those fields. Okay, cool. So when it comes to garlic supply, Living Seeds is the only consistent garlic supplier in South Africa. Okay, we are the only consistent supplier of multiple varieties of garlic. And it's important that you have access to multiple varieties of garlic. Because those of you that live in Pretoria, you live in a little microclimate that's super humid or it's super dry or it's super hot. There's certain garlic varieties that'll grow very well for you guys. There's other guys that live in Parys where they get frost in January. I'm joking, but it's close. Okay? And a different garlic varieties will grow well for them. There's guys in the Midlands where in the Camberg in Midlands, they get really, really early frost. They get snow, and it's cold, constantly cold. There's certain garlic varieties that will grow exceptionally well over there, but they won't grow well over here. Okay? And that is where you have access to different garlic varieties. It's not just the climate, it's your soil. Who's got clay soil? Who's got sandy soil? Who's got rocky soil? Who hasn't got soil? Okay? All of these things play a factor in how your garlic will grow. Okay? And I can give you a manual. We've written a garlic manual. It's a fantastic manual. We've got a video on YouTube that tells you how to grow garlic. And we give you the basic guidelines. You need to take those guidelines and make them work for yourself and understand. Because we get people that come to me and say, my garlic is like this, why? And now you've got to sit down and you've got to actually run through the whole process. And it's a case of maybe the irrigation didn't work for 4 weeks. Or the guy that was irrigating their garlic said, yeah, no, I'm irrigating. But he goes there, turns it on for half an hour, comes back later, half an hour, turns it off. And the garlic is water stressed. No, but my garlic was watered perfectly. I know. I've got people like that. Okay. You laugh. Yeah, because you know. Correct. Okay, cool. So growing garlic is all about timing. And we see those of you that are on Living Seeds Veggie Gardeners, our Facebook group, okay, and there's about 200,000 people on the Living Seeds Veggie Gardeners group. We see people planting garlic in October, November, December. They go to the shop and they buy a garlic and it's growing green. Oh, my garlic is growing. Let me plant it in November. Who's planted garlic in November? Come, guys. How does the garlic look? Not lekker. Okay. So a garlic has certain things that need to happen. What you need to understand is that garlic comes from the northern hemisphere. The northern hemisphere's winters are cold, they wet, and they long. And that is what garlic likes. It likes a cold, wet, long winter. Okay? And if you can duplicate that for the garlic, there's a very good chance that you're going to grow very good garlic. The problem that we have is that our winters are generally cold. They're very dry. And our real winter is 6 weeks long. If you think about it, the actual winter is 6 weeks long. It's not long enough for garlic. And that is probably the biggest issue that you're going to have in producing good garlic, is creating the environment that the garlic thinks, I have a good winter. Okay, so that is what I'm going to try and teach you today and how to do it. Cool, so there's two aspects to growing garlic. The aspect that you have control over and the aspect that you don't have control over. What don't you have control over? The weather. Correct. That's what you don't have control over. So what you need to do is you need to try and get control of that weather. And I'll explain to you how we do it now. So when to plant the garlic. We've only just started shipping our garlic out now. And there's a reason why we do that. We used to ship our garlic out. We harvest garlic. We process November, December, and then the garlic sits in our cold room. And we used to ship out garlic in December. And the people go, oh, my garlic's arrived. Let me put it in the ground. They didn't read the instructions that said wait until the middle of February. Okay? And then they go phone us and say, but my garlic hasn't... When did you plant? No, I planted it when I received it. Like a good gardener. But the good gardener didn't read the actual instructions that came with the garlic. So when to plant your garlic? Middle of February, Valentine's Day, is when you start planting your garlic. However, if you live in an area where you're cooking at 35 degrees Celsius in February, don't plant your garlic. Take your garlic, put it into the lettuce crisper drawer in your fridge. Leave it there for 2 or 3 weeks. The garlic will love it. Okay, wait until the soil temperature starts to cool down. You don't want to be planting garlic into hot soil. Okay, you want to be planting garlic into cool soil. Those of you that live in north of Pretoria, no frost, or in Natal, no frost, or Limpopo and Mpumalanga, where you guys don't get frost. If you live in a very warm area and you're going to have a warm winter, plant your garlic deeper in the soil. So normally we say to a person, plant the garlic 3 times deeper than the clover's long. So you'll plant this garlic about that deep. Min of meer naasten by plus minus ongeveer. Okay. It doesn't have to be exactly 3 times. I had a German guy that phoned me, and he said, yeah, I measured your garlic, and this, there are some that are 15 millimeters, and there are others that are 8. Do I need to put them exactly? No, sir, please don't worry about it. Okay? Approximately 3 times deeper. No, I'm serious. Okay? You know these Germans, that's like, everything has to be exact. If you live in a warm area, plant it 6 times deeper. Up to 10 centimeters deeper. The deeper you plant it inside the soil, the longer it stays cool. Okay. Work with what you have. You know what environment that you have. Every single person has a different microclimate over here. Absolutely. So that's the first thing, is when to plant it. Middle of February, and in Gauteng, you want to end sort of mid-April is the latest. If you are in the Western Cape, you can go a little bit longer, so sort of mid-May. But no one's here from the Western Cape. Oh, you are from the Western Cape. Congratulations. Thanks for driving up. Okay. So I've covered when to plant it. I've covered how to plant it, or how deep to plant it. Okay. It's an approximation thing. If you have very sandy soil, plant it deeper, because the sandy soil heats up faster than soil with a high organic matter. Okay, and these are the things that you just need to work out for yourself. The next thing is, those of you that are existing Living Seeds customers know that I talk a lot about mulching. Absolutely. 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And I'll cover the mulching a little bit later. But what do you mulch with? 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
1: Assalamu alaikum. Sunday, 13th of Zulhijjah, 1447, corresponding to the 31st of May, 2026, with your 8 a.m. news. I'm Zafar Khan. President Cyril Ramaphosa has welcomed the latest assessments by global ratings agencies Moody's and S&P, describing them as a strong vote of confidence in South Africa's economic reforms and fiscal management. Speaking on the sidelines of the ANC voter registration campaign in Diepsloot, Ramaphosa said the positive outlook signaled that South Africa is moving closer to regaining investment-grade status after years in junk territory. Moody's recently upgraded the country's outlook from stable to positive, while S&P maintained its BB rating and positive outlook. Ramaphosa says the improved outlook is expected to boost investor confidence, lower borrowing costs, and support economic growth. He attributed the progress to government-led reforms in key sectors, including energy, logistics, and public finances. The rating agencies have cited stronger fiscal discipline, improved debt management, and ongoing structural reforms as reasons for their confidence, although they continue to warn of risks from global economic uncertainty and domestic growth challenges. Staying with local news, the family of slain Northwest social activist Tato Molosankwe says he always knew his fight against crime and his social ills could cost him his life, but he refused to be silenced. Molosankwe was gunned down in a hail of bullets at his home near Mahikeng last week. Hundreds of mourners, including government leaders, religious figures and members of Operation Dudula, gathered on Saturday to pay their final respects. He was laid to rest in the Hero's Acre at Matlalong Cemetery. In an emotional tribute, his daughter said she was devastated by his killing, though she was proud her father died standing up for what he believed in. Police investigations into the motive behind the murder are still continuing. On the African continent, anguished parents have been gathering at Utumishi Girls' School in central Kenya as uncertainty deepens after a suspected arson attack that killed 16 students in a dormitory fire. Families say they have been given conflicting information about where their children are, while some are still waiting for official confirmation of identities. The blaze tore through an overcrowded upper-floor dormitory in the early hours of Thursday morning, leaving dozens injured and 16 dead. Authorities say DNA testing is underway because the bodies are badly burnt and cannot be identified visually. Police have arrested 8 students in connection with the fire, while investigators continue to probe the cause, including reviewing CCTV footage and interviewing witnesses. Kenya's education ministry has since dissolved the school's board and announced disciplinary action against staff, citing safety breaches, including overcrowding and a locked exit door. As forensic teams work at the scene, families remain in distress, demanding

0: Japanese state media says the escalation has already resulted in casualties, including wounded soldiers and paramedics killed in drone strikes near Jabit, while medical facilities have also been damaged. Hezbollah has responded with rocket fire and drone attacks on northern Israel, saying it has targeted military operations and forced Israeli troops to withdraw in some areas. The situation remains highly volatile as both sides continue to exchange fire across the border. In your international news, U.S. President Donald Trump has criticized past American military interventions in the Middle East, saying the United States shouldn't have been in Iran, and calling the war, or rather Iraqi war, a foolish decision. Now, speaking in an interview, Trump argued that U.S. forces should have never been deployed to Baghdad or Iran, reflecting on decades of conflict within the region. He also claimed that Iran would have already have a nuclear program if it were not for earlier U.S. military action, including a B-2 bomber strikes carried out 9 months ago. Trump said that the U.S. had deliberately left part of Iran's military intact, describing sections of its leadership as relatively moderate compared to other factions. He added that past wars had shown the dangers of total military destruction, warning it can leave countries unable to recover for the decades. The comments were made as Washington continues negotiations over a possible deal with Tehran and broader efforts to reduce tensions within the region. Moving on to your finances, the rand is trading at 16.30 to the dollar, 21.85 to the pound, and 18.94 to the euro. Gold is trading at $4,539.76 a fine ounce, and Brent crude oil is at $91.12 a barrel. In your solar times, in the Johannesburg region, Zohar was setting at 12.10 p.m., and in the KZN region, Zohar was setting at 11.59 a.m. From the news desk of Radio Islam at this hour, Assalamu alaikum wa rahmatullahi wa barakatuh.
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1: Assalamu alaikum wa rahmatullahi wa barakatuh, and welcome to the Sunday Mosaic. My name is Anisa Isak, and you've been through the gardening show this morning. Well, I'll be keeping you company just for a few minutes this morning, and after me will be Mualima Atiya Sayed with her nasiha for this morning as well. And she's talking about the journey home has not the end, or is not the end, I should say. And inshallah, I hope that's going to be of benefit to you. And she's going to be obviously giving you some very good advice. It is nasiha, and she will be imparting that with you after 8:30 this morning. But for now, Action SA has criticized the Department of Health for failing to keep records on the nationalities and legal status of patients accessing public healthcare services, arguing that this happens, or hampers rather, effective planning, budgeting and resource allocations within an already strained healthcare system. Now, the party has also formally challenged the South African Human Rights Commission over its assertion that there is no evidence linking hospital overcrowding to undocumented foreign nationals. Action SA is demanding that the commission release the research and methodology on which it based its conclusions. And to discuss this matter, we're joined this morning by Emma Moore, Action SA member of the Healthcare or Health Committee in the Gauteng Provincial Legislature. Emma, good morning and welcome to Radio Islam International.
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1: Thank you so much for making time for us this morning. So, Action SA argues that the Department of Health lacks accurate data on the number of undocumented foreign nationals accessing public healthcare facilities. Why is this information so important, and what impact does its absence have on healthcare planning and budgeting?
2: Definitely, this important. This information is very, very important. You would know that the department has been claiming that they've got the health information system. They are digitizing, you know, all hospitals and clinics. To date, we don't see much happening. There is no movement. There is no budget. This information, you would know that it assists a lot in planning. You cannot do a budget if you don't know how many people you're catering for. You cannot do a budget if already the stats that you have in your own clinics and hospitals is inaccurate. It's even worse. If you remember, at some stage, Dr. Aaron Motsoaledi, it was around 2018, 2019, he did actually admit that the department does not officially collect data, you know, on foreign nationals. Mm-hmm. So it means data is only collected on what? On South Africans. When budgets are made, they are made on what? On South Africans that are attending there. What about the foreign nationals? So you would know that, I mean, we know about the other issues that we have. Our staff shortage, dysfunctional equipment, infrastructure. It's dilapidating. Shortage of medication, the underfunding continues. We know about that. But for us, it's quite important and key that when a Section 9 institution like the South African Human Rights Commission utters such statements, boldly so, on platforms that are public, everyone to know, be backed and guided by data that is verifiable, number one. And it must be measurable and objective, because at the end of the day, all this information informs our policies. So as Action SA, we want to hold them accountable. We want to know about the research that they have done. They cannot tell us that they depend on what Department of Health has been saying to them over what? They said 7 years or something. So we have gone even deeper, when Anisa, in terms of our request. We send it on the 27th to the chairperson, Reverend Chris Nelson. We want a full copy of the research, whether it's a study, how they compile their data, and they must explain to us the methodology. Remember, methodology is very important, because we want to know which hospitals they went to. We want to know what methods did they use, né, to collect data. The time frames as well. You would know hospitals and clinics, they've got fluctuating times. There's times that it's peak, the times that it's not so busy. We want all those, the scope of the health facilities, whether it was clinics, it was the mix, the sample size as well. Who exactly, you know, did they have as their sample size to actually draw this conclusion? So basically, as Action SA, we're not happy. that such an institution will utter such a statement on a public platform without any backing information. So we wrote to them. We're still waiting. We did not give them any time frame to say in 7 days or whatever, because we want them to, you know, but we will be following up in 7 days to say, hello, we have written to you. Could you kindly share the information that is required? I mean, Anissa, Gauteng, out of all 9 provinces, is the one most affected by migration. Let's be honest. Go and check the statistics. So we also want to know as to when they did their research, did they really check the highly populated areas like us and the heavily burdened in terms of burden of disease like us? Or did they just take a blanket approach and use the average stats for South Africa? Because then that will be wrong. That will be wrong to do blanket approach. This is very critical. This affects how our people think. This actually talks to the debate that we are having on this very, very sensitive issue, xenophobia. So we cannot have leadership such as Section 9 institution in South African human rights uttering such nonsense, to be honest, without any backing information. But we hope that we will get the research, and we believe that they are responsible enough to have said all this. They have information, they have done report, a research report.
1: Access often, you know, involves balancing human rights obligations with resource constraints, and that's what we've been talking about. How does Action SA believe South Africa can uphold both responsible migration policies and the constitutional right to health care?
2: I think, you know what, let's close borders. Let's start where it all begins. Let's close borders. Let's uphold our own rules and regulation. Yes, the Constitution says everybody who stays in South Africa, you know, belongs to South Africa, blah, blah, blah. We as Action SA, you would know that we have submitted amendment to Section 27, especially for health and also the preamble and on housing as well. So basically, we can balance these things, but we need to know who we have here. So undocumented, especially the undocumented foreign nationals, those are criminals, Anissa. Those are criminals. It's amazing that a criminal will come into your house and you are told that you must receive this criminal because the Constitution, blah, blah, blah. So basically, we as Action SA believe that if we start by closing our borders, if we start by correcting the lawlessness, you would know. We've seen, even though we don't have tangible evidence, we've seen medicine in buses that were involved in accident. We've had stories we've seen on TikTok, but we cannot rely just on TikTok, you know. But this issue of people coming from Mozambique, Zimbabwe, and other into African countries coming here for their BP, you know, their chronic medication on a monthly basis, it's happening. It's there. Very soon we will release or share information that we have received about buses that daily come to Joburg from, I think it's Mozambique and Zimbabwe. They come to Joburg and then they park somewhere in town and everybody would go into wherever they need to go. Clinics, hospitals and everything around five, all those buses go back to Mozambique or Zimbabwe, just like on a daily basis. So we've got that influx on it beside those who are here. Under semi-permanent conditions, and those who are illegal, we've got those who come in and out on a daily basis to come specifically to clinics and hospitals for their treatment. So we are saying this is very irresponsible. We need to verify this empirical claims made by this Chapter 9 institution because it affects public debate. Right now, the issue of xenophobia is very, very sensitive. And if somebody will come and say this without actually having proof, it steps up. And you would know that this as well talks to the resource allocation, talks to the policies, the funding, the staffing. Hey, just to share with you, Anissa, as Action SA, we pushed the issue of moratorium at some stage for about, 2 years, 3 years. We had a moratorium that we did not know exists. In Gauteng, health department, they could not actually fill positions because it was said there was a moratorium. As Action SA, we stood up and said, no, not in health. The demand is very high. The borders are open. And then you want us not to fill positions that are funded. So now we were told that it was lifted. positions that are funded are being filled. We push that agenda as Action SA. Currently, I'm pushing in the legislature the agenda of the staff establishment. And Misha, believe you me when I say, 20 years later, it's 2026 today, this year. We are still as Gauteng, and I know it's across the whole into South Africa. Other 8 provinces are also probably doing the same, but I don't have evidence. But in Gauteng, let me tell you, we're still using the staff establishment of 2006. Staff establishment is the structure that says in Gauteng alone, we've got this number of population. Out of this population, so much of it is relying on public health. Therefore, we need 40,000, I'm making an example, nurses, 10,000 yes. doctors, 5,000 radiographers. That's a staff establishment that tells you how many people and medical staff you need versus what the population that you're saving. That's what we're still using 2006. So we are pushing
1: that Emma, Emma, talking about staff, have you, has Action SA, you've said that the SAHRC's findings appear disconnected from the experiences of healthcare workers on the ground. Yes. So what feedback are you receiving from doctors and nurses and even hospital administrators that contradicts the commission's assessment?
2: You know what? It's shocking. People are discouraged. People feel not recognized for the hard work. Because remember, these people, they stretch. They stretch beyond. I mean, they cannot do it. Eventually, you get nurses who come to work being sick and taking care of the other sick people. You come to work because if you are not there, nothing will happen. We don't have enough people. We don't have enough money for even overtime, to be honest, if we were to take other people. So, yes, there's a disconnect. And hence, we want to know, where do they get this information? Because Dr. Aaron was already did admit, and besides Dr. Aaron was the Department of Health, Gauteng, once admitted as well, that they don't track whether patients are South African citizens, they are documented or undocumented. So that disconnect, as soon as they tell us where they got information from, maybe we'll then connect the dots. But for now, the experience on the ground and what they just said blatantly do not connect. And Anissa, I want us to also talk to the definition of the very word when you say overcrowding. Overcrowding, we basically are not saying, okay, there's two definitions for me. You either say there's too many of them, more than South Africans, or you are saying there's a number, a legit number that needs to be seen at this hospital, and that number is there. But there's additional number that is causing overcrowding. So those are the things that I think they also missed, you know, in terms of the definition of the very overcrowding. Overcrowding doesn't necessarily mean we're saying there's too many of them more than us. Overcrowding can be that we are there, the people, the legitimate people who must get the treatment at hospitals and clinics. But there's an additional number that causes what? Overcrowding. So that's why the disconnect for us is quite key, that they tell us where do they get this information so that we can then connect the dots and maybe address.
1: Right.
2: And another thing,
1: so
2: they are human rights.
1: Emma, before we get to that, I want to find out, has Action SA conducted or commissioned any research of its own? And what evidence does the party rely on to support its concerns?
2: Okay, we haven't done research as such, but we are on the ground. We do oversight. I'm part of the Health and Wellness Committee. Ne? We do oversight week in, week out in our hospitals. We hear about these things all the time. Sometime in 2024, we went to Steve Biko and Charlotte Matek. We're doing oncology oversight. You won't believe this. I'm not sure if you're aware that at that time, 2024, the foreign nationals, ne, both documented and undocumented, they owe us, at that time, they owed us over 1 billion on oncology treatment that they have received and disappeared. So if people owe you over 1 billion, how many people are there? There's a lot of them. And this is only oncology. We not even touched your chronics. We not even touched your maternity wards. You would know that maternity wards, we compete now, okay? You know, we compete now, big time. So we haven't touched other areas. So we don't have research, but we have a lifetime experience, you know, on the ground experience. the committee itself.
1: So it's anecdotal experience, yes.
2: As well.
1: Yes.
2: Yes.
1: All right.
2: So question
1: just
2: as well
1: for
2: to
1: the
2: them,
1: matter. Yeah. For the matter that we, you know, we don't have much time, so I'm going to just pose my last question for you.
2: Oh, okay.
1: Maybe just take us through the key points that is contained in your letter to the Human Rights Commission, and what response or action are you hoping to see from the commission going forward?
2: Okay. We ask for the full report of the research report, any study or data that they have, that led them to actually conclude in such a way. We further say a detailed explanation of methodology used. Here we're talking about data collection method, any specific time frames, assessed the scope of healthcare facilities audited, whether clinics or hospital, and sample size. But we further went down to say, how did they actually sort their data? In research, you would know it's called data stratification. That is when you sort your data. And in this case, we just want to know if their data differentiated between utilization rates by documented vis-a-vis undocumented for it. And if they went that deep, what mechanism did they use to verify patient status? Because remember, Ms. Waledi said it's sensitive, so we want to know the bona, how did they do it? So when we know that our health facilities, they often struggle with administrative duties, so we want to know how did they get to that. And then thirdly, as I said, we are highly affected. It will be interesting to know whether it was done per province or it was just a blanket generalization. And also, we are interested in knowing if that information or findings, it was cross-referenced with internal capacity. Did they do that comparison to say, okay, here's the information, what about capacity? Here's information, what about admissions report? Here's information, what about budgetary constraints that we have, the reports from national end? Lastly, we also ask them, what have they done? If they've done the report, if they have the findings, as the Human Rights Commission, seeing the situation in South Africa. Africans suffering in their own country, what have they done? So those are the key aspects of the letter, the letter that we wrote to them.
1: Okay. Thank you so much for your time, Emma, this morning. We appreciate the insight and also look forward to following the developments on this matter. We wish you all the best. Thank you so much.
2: Thank you, Anissa. Thank you to your listeners.
1: You're welcome. All right. Bye-bye. And that was Emma Moore, member of the Gauteng Provincial Legislature and Action SA representative on the Health Committee, talking to us, sharing their perspective on this important and often, I think, a contentious issue affecting South Africa's public health care system. And that is where I will be leaving you this morning. But Alima Atiya Sayed will be taking over after the break. And her nasiha this morning is titled, The Journey Home is Not the End. Jazakallah khair for listening. From me, assalamu alaikum wa rahmatullahi wa barakatuh.
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8: Assalamu alaikum wa rahmatullahi wa barakatuh. Alhamdulillahi rabbil alameen. Wa salatu wa salamu ala ashrafil anbiya'i wal mursaleen. Sayyidina Muhammadin wa ala alihi wa ashabihi ajma'in. Ahlan wa sahlan wa marhaban bikum to Nur Notes, a space where we take a few minutes to reflect, to realign our hearts, and to bring a little more light into our daily lives, reminding ourselves that true light does not come from being seen, but from being sincere. Because in a world that's constantly loud, fast, and distracting, sometimes all we need is a simple reminder, one ayah, one hadith, one thought that brings us back to Allah. So wherever you are right now, whether it's driving, resting, cooking, or having your morning tea, this is an invitation to slow down and be present. I think people, subhanAllah, we've been in this, you know, this journey of Hajj that has been so emotional to those of us who have gone, who have family members that have gone, and for those of us who have remained behind. But people who speak different languages, come from different cultures, have different skin colors and backgrounds, subhanAllah, all returning and responding, subhanAllah, to one invitation. Yani, the invitation of Allah. Yet one question I want us to reflect on today is not about those who went for Hajj. The real question is, what is Allah trying to teach them? And perhaps, more importantly, what is Allah trying to teach those of us who were left behind? Because Hajj is not merely a journey to Mecca. It is a journey through the story of humanity itself, from Adam alayhi salam to Ibrahim alayhi salam, from Hajar to Muhammad sallallahu alayhi wasallam, and ultimately into the world after this, yani the Akhirah. Millions of Muslims have stood on the plains of Arafah. Millions have raised their hands, shed tears, and begged Allah subhanahu wa ta'ala to forgive. The tents of Mina will soon be empty, or are empty. The plains of Arafah have become quiet, and the Hujjaj now prepare to return home. But perhaps, like I said, the most important question is not how was your Hajj, it's rather what remains after your Hajj. Because Hajj, like we said, is not just a destination. It's meant to be a transformation. Allah does not merely want your body to travel to Makkah al-Mukarramah. He wants your heart to travel back to Him. And the real test begins when Ihram comes off. Because nobody... The test starts when nobody is calling you Haji, you know? It starts when you return to your normal life. One of the moments of Hajj is the greatest of all, yani Arafah. Nabi sallallahu alayhi wa sallam said, Hajj is Arafah, not Mina, not Muzdalifah, not Tawaf, Arafah. Because Arafah is a rehearsal of the day of Yawm al-Qiyamah, where thousands upon thousands are dressed in white, no titles, no wealth, no status, no distinction between a king and a laborer, everyone standing before Allah with nothing except their deeds. Allah allows us to experience the scene of Yawm al-Qiyamah before Yawm al-Qiyamah arrives. So if we cried on Arafah because we feared standing before Allah subhanahu wa ta'ala on the day of Qiyamah, then why should that fear disappear once we return home? Arafah is not supposed to be a moment, it's a message. Hajar alayhi salam, you know, the mother alone in a desert, no support system, no resources, no visible solution. Imagine running between Safa and Marwa, not once, not twice, 7 times, looking for water, for hope, for relief. What is Allah subhanahu wa ta'ala teaching us? Allah could have sent Zamzam immediately, you know, but Allah wanted to teach us humanity until the end of time. Remember, your job, subhanAllah, is effort. Allah subhanahu wa ta'ala's job is the outcome. Many of us are standing between our own Safas and Marwas today, running between hope and fear, between sickness and cure, between unemployment and provision, between heartbreak and healing. And the lesson of Hajar is that we keep running, we keep trying, we trust Allah, because Zamzam often arrives when all apparent means have disappeared. Many people think that pelting the Jamarat is about throwing stones at Shaitan, but Shaitan is not physically standing there. What are we actually doing? Every stone represents a rejection. A rejection of arrogance, a rejection of temptation, a rejection of ego, a rejection of the whispers that pull us away from Allah subhanahu wa ta'ala. The tragedy is that some people throw 70 stones at Mina and then spend the rest of the year disobeying the very Shaitan that we symbolically reject. The real Jamarat begins after Hajj. Every fajr you struggle to wake up for, every temptation you resist, every sin you walk away from, when you're lowering your gaze, when you're controlling your anger, that is pelting your real Shaitan. Nabi Ibrahim alayhi salatu wasalam was willing to sacrifice his beloved son because he loved Allah more. The animal that we sacrifice is symbolic. The real question is, what are we willing to sacrifice for Allah? The purpose of Islam is not to just change our clothing, but to change our hearts. Perhaps Allah is asking us to sacrifice our pride or our jealousy or the grudges that we have, the addictions that we have, or most importantly, our attachment to the dunya. The knife of Ibrahim alayhi salam did not touch Ismail, but the submission of Ibrahim alayhi salatu wasalam reached the 7 samas. So Allah is not looking at what we slaughter. Allah is looking at what we surrender. One of the most emotional moments of Hajj is Tawaf al-Wida, which is the farewell Tawaf. Hajjis cry. Some of them cannot stop looking at the Kaaba because they are leaving. You know, this Tawaf, subhanAllah, teaches us a reality that we often forget, is that everything in this dunya is temporary. Just as we leave the Kaaba after Hajj, one day we will leave our homes, we will leave our wealth, our families, we will leave the dunya. And a mu'min lives with this awareness all the time, not with fear, but with preparation. One of the most heartbreaking realities is that many people spend days around the Kaaba, yet only a few allow the Kaaba to remain with them in their hearts after they leave. I mean, think about it. When you leave Mecca, or when you were in Mecca, let's start there. When you were in Mecca, the Kaaba was your center. Every step revolves around it. Every salah faced it. Every glance sought it. Every tear was shed before it. Then you return home. And now the question is not whether you left Mecca. The question is, what became the center of your life after Mecca? Because Tawaf is not just something we do around the Kaaba. Every human being is making Tawaf around something. Some make tawaf around wealth, some around status, some make tawaf around their careers, some make tawaf around other people's opinions, and some make tawaf around their desires. Whatever occupies your thoughts most, whatever indicates or dictates your decisions the most, whatever you sacrifice everything else for, that is your Kaaba. Allah created one house for tawaf on this earth, but many people build false Kaabas within themselves. Hajj comes to destroy those false centers. It teaches us that Allah is the only one who deserves to be in the center. And this is why the farewell tawaf is so emotional, because you're not leaving behind a building. You know, you're having to stand there and ask yourself, when I leave this sacred place, will Allah still be the center of my life? The successful Haji is not the one who has cried the most in front of the Kaaba. The successful Haji is the one who returns home and continues living as though Allah is still the center of every decision, every relationship, and every sacrifice. So the real tragedy doesn't come from leaving Mecca. The tragedy comes from returning home and allowing the dunya to take the place that Allah subhanahu wa ta'ala occupied while you were still there. I think a true sign, subhanAllah, that you've truly reached the Kaaba is that when you reach there, the love of Allah subhanahu wa ta'ala overcomes you more than anything else. During the farewell Hajj, Nabi sallallahu alayhi wa sallam delivered one of the greatest khutbas in human history, right? Nabi sallallahu alayhi wa sallam reminded us that every life is sacred, that every person's honor is sacred, that every person's wealth is sacred. Nabi sallallahu alayhi wa sallam spoke about justice, about family, about the rights of women, about prophethood and brotherhood. And Nabi sallallahu alayhi wa sallam asked the Sahaba radiallahu anhum, have I conveyed my message? And the Sahaba radiallahu anhum, they replied, na'am. And then Nabi sallallahu alayhi wa sallam, he raised his finger to the sky and he said, ya Allah, bear witness. So today the question is not whether Nabi sallallahu alayhi wa sallam conveyed the message. The question is whether we are living that message. One of the signs of an accepted Hajj is that a person becomes better afterwards. You are never at a stagnant stage in deen. You are always increasing, subhanAllah. Not perfect, but better. You make more ibadah, you forgive more easily, you give sadaqah, you speak gently, you avoid sins more carefully. The greatest miracle after a spiritual experience, subhanAllah, is consistency. Because sincerity cannot be proved in moments. It's proved over years. So dear listeners, as our Hujjaj return home and the Ihram falls away and our Zamzam will be shared and our gifts are distributed and photos will be shown, Hajj is not just what happens in Mecca. Hajj is what happens after Mecca. If Arafah taught us to make dua, continue making dua. If Mina taught us to reject Shaitan, continue rejecting him. If sacrifice taught us surrender, then continue surrendering. If the Kaaba taught us the love of Allah subhanahu wa ta'ala, then continue loving Allah. Because true success of Hajj is not returning home with souvenirs. It is returning home with a new heart. And perhaps that's the greatest lesson of Hajj, is that one day we will all make a journey, not to Mecca, but to Allah subhanahu wa ta'ala. May Allah make us amongst those whose Hajj is accepted. For those of us who haven't gone, may Allah subhanahu wa ta'ala write our invitation. For those whose sins are forgiven, whose hearts are transformed, you know, and whose final return is one with honor and mercy, inshallah. May Allah subhanahu wa ta'ala make us amongst those who is most beloved to him and most closest to him. As we come to the end of our Nur Notes segment for today, take a moment to hold on to whatever touched your heart. Maybe it was a reminder, or maybe even a realization, or quiet feeling that maybe you needed this. Reminder or guidance doesn't always come in big changes. Sometimes it's a small, swift, soft heart, or maybe even a single turn back to Allah subhanahu wa ta'ala. Don't let this moment end here. Carry it with you into your day, your conversations, and your choices. Most importantly, into your relationship with Allah. Because every step that we take towards Him, no matter how small, Allah subhanahu wa ta'ala meets us with mercy. Until next time, inshallah, keep your hearts connected, your intentions sincere, and your nur shining. From myself, Mu'alima Atiya Sayyid, Assalamu alaikum wa rahmatullahi wa barakatuh.
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1: Assalamu alaikum. Sunday the 13th of Zulhijjah 1447, corresponding to the 31st of May 2026. With your 9 a.m. news, I'm Safwan Khan. Johannesburg's Metrobus says it will scale back services from Monday, citing ongoing financial pressure and rising diesel costs. The city-owned bus operator says sustained budget cuts over recent years, combined with higher fuel prices, have made it increasingly difficult to maintain current service levels. The reduction will mainly affect off-peak travel, with fewer trips scheduled on selected routes during low-demand periods. Metrobus says peak-hour services will be prioritized to limit disruption for workers and students who rely on public transport. Commuters are urged to check updated timetables on the Metrobus website or at major depots and terminals as the changes take effect at the start of the week. Staying with local news, police in the Western Cape have arrested three gang-affiliated suspects during an intelligence-driven operation linked to the attempted murder of a police officer in Athlone earlier this month. Officers recovered a stolen vehicle, a firearm, as well as ammunition. Spokesperson FC Van Wyk says the 27-year-old suspect was traced and arrested after they received information about a hijacking during which two women were robbed of a vehicle. Van Wyk says the vehicle was later recovered and confirmed to have been stolen in Hermanus. He says information provided by the suspect led officers to premises in Cape Town, where a shotgun and ammunition were recovered. Two women were also arrested in connection with the stolen vehicle and detained in Hermanus. All suspects are expected to appear in court soon. On the African continent, the Ebola outbreak in the Democratic Republic of Congo is being described as a deeply alarming by the MSF, as health teams struggle to contain what is now the fastest spreading outbreak in recent years. The medical charity says more cases are appearing daily in Ituri province, with a response effort failing to keep pace with transmission. More than 1,000 suspected cases and at least 246 deaths have now been reported in the country, while neighboring Uganda has confirmed infections and one death, raising fears of a wider regional spread. MSF says testing delays, access constraints, as well as movement restrictions are hampering containment, warning that the true scale of the outbreak is still unknown. World Health Organization Director General Tedros Adhanom Ghebreyesus has visited the worst-hit areas, urging communities to play a central role in stopping transmission, while warning that traditional burial practices risk accelerating the spread of the virus. He says coordinated action and community engagement remain critical as the outbreak continues to expand. In Yemen news, the Israeli military has issued a precautionary directive following the identification of launches from Lebanon towards several communities in northern Israel.

0: Moving floodwaters, further isolating villages and complicating access for rescue operations. Emergency services are continuing efforts to reach affected areas as water levels remain high and conditions remain unstable along the river basin. Finally, in international news, barbers in Havana are stepping in to support communities battered by Cuba's deepening economic crisis. Now, with rolling power cuts, water shortages and soaring inflation, even basic grooming has become unaffordable for many residents. Every Thursday, a group of barbers set up in City Square offering free haircuts and shaves to mostly elderly Cubans who are struggling to make ends meet. The initiative also doubles as a training ground for young apprentices who are sharpening their skills while serving the public. A simple haircut that once cost just a few cents now ranges up to $5, far beyond the reach of many pensions and wages. Organizers say the effort is about dignity, community support and survival as Cuba's five-year economic crisis deepens under ongoing external pressures. Moving on to your finances, the rand is trading at 16 rand 30 cents to the dollar, 21 rand 85 cents to the pound and 18 rand 94 cents to the euro. Gold is trading at $4,539.76 an ounce and Brent crude oil is at $91.12 a barrel. In your solar times, in the Johannesburg region, the hour will set in at 12:10 p.m. and in the KZN region, the hour will set in at 11:59 a.m. From the news desk of Radio Islam at this hour, Assalamu alaikum wa rahmatullahi wa barakatuh.
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0: Assalamu alaikum wa rahmatullahi wa barakatuh. Welcome you to the airwaves of Radio Islam International this Sunday morning. It's gone 14 minutes past the hour of 9. This is the Sunday Splash program. My name is Ahmed Wajah. I will be your company for the hour that is until 10 o'clock, inshallah. And joining me for the program is my colleague and my co-host, Marana Muhammad Yameen. Marana, assalamu alaikum wa rahmatullahi wa barakatuh.
1: Wa alaikum salam wa rahmatullahi wa barakatuh, Marana.
0: Ma, we hope that you are well and that you had a wonderful Eid.
1: Alhamdulillah, Marana, it was really a nice occasion. And Alhamdulillah, Allah subhanahu wa ta'ala has blessed us in South Africa, especially in wherever we are in the country, Marana. We have the Eidgah, we are free to make the Qurbani as well. So those are all great blessings of Allah subhanahu wa ta'ala, an opportunity for us, of course, to get everyone involved at the farm as well, Marana. So it was really a nice opportunity. And the day of Eid, of course, a lot of merriment, a lot of joy. Not forgetting the main thing, which is, of course, the Qurbani, and also to eat from the Qurbani animal, Mana. How was Morana's Eid, Mana?
0: Alhamdulillah, it was, as you say, it was very beautiful, and praise due to Allah subhanahu wa ta'ala. Allah Rabbul Izzat has given us these beautiful days, these days that we commemorate, and these special days of Eid. They are for us as Muslims, hadha Eiduna, this, as Nabi Sallallahu Alaihi Wasallam said, these are our days of celebration, and As you say, you know, it's a day of celebration, of rejoicing. It's a day of commemoration, especially this Eid, what we normally would call the second Eid, you know, because in the Islamic calendar, it's the second Eid that appears on the Islamic calendar right at the end of the Islamic year, the last month in the Islamic calendar. But alhamdulillah, we have also been enjoying some very, very good weather this entire week, in fact, more than a week. Alhamdulillah, Allah subhanahu wa ta'ala has been very, very kind to us. It hasn't really been, I mean, in the daytime, this time, it doesn't feel like it's winter at all. Mm. This time of the day, you don't really need to be wearing any jacket, any jersey. So alhamdulillah, all praise due to Allah subhanahu wa ta'ala. Obviously, we've got to keep in mind the Eid and the celebration of Eid and the lessons behind that. It's not just, as ulama teach us, it's not just about slaughtering animals. It's a lesson that we need to acquire. And every year we are taught to try and inculcate these lessons into us, the lesson of sacrifice and the lesson of obedience that Ibrahim alayhi salawatu wa taslimat had showed to Allah subhanahu wa ta'ala, that no matter what you tell me to do, once you told me leave my family, I left them and I went. And then you told me slaughter my very own son, even that I was prepared to do for you, O Allah. And that is the level of obedience that we need to aspire to. That is the level of obedience of Allah subhanahu wa ta'ala that we need to bring into our life. May Allah subhanahu wa ta'ala accept from all of those the qurbani and the sacrifice that we've made, accept the hajj. We will start now. You know, Friday was already the last day of Hajj. We'll start hearing of people returning from the Hajj now. May Allah subhanahu wa ta'ala grant them all Hajj maqbool, Hajj mabroor, and bring them back home safely. We've heard of, you know, incidents that had happened during this past 2-3 days, these days of Qurbani. Now, some sad incidents, a young girl that lost her life also. Allah subhanahu wa ta'ala make it easy for that family to bear those difficulties. So, yeah. Different times, different people. Some people it's enjoyment, some people through that enjoyment have to go through difficulties and tests from Allah subhanahu wa ta'ala. We have to just be grateful to Allah subhanahu wa ta'ala for the various bounties and favors that Allah subhanahu wa ta'ala sends down upon us. Well, we're going to continue with the program. We start off with the very first segment of the program, and that is where we have been taking a look at these amazing stories of the great Sahabi, the great companion, the great friend of Nabi Akram sallallahu alayhi wa sallam, the first rightful khalif after Nabi Akram sallallahu alayhi wa sallam, which was none other than Hazrat Abu Bakr as-Siddiq radiallahu ta'ala. So then we'll go into the second segment of the program, our interview. We get to speak today, hopefully, about beyond the classroom, the real role of a teacher today. That should be something interesting to get some more insight about. And then we'll conclude with our final segment of the program. But for now, we're taking a look at the story we start off with today. O Khalifa of Rasulullah, either you ride or I dismount. So as the army, which was commanded by Hazrat Usama bin Zayd radiallahu ta'ala anhu, was leaving Medina, Hazrat Abu Bakr radiallahu anhu proceeded to see the army off to give them encouragement. That also was a was an enactment of the Sunnah of Nabi Kareem Sallallahu Alaihi Wasallam. Nabi Sallallahu Alaihi Wasallam would send delegations and would send armies and would send jamaats out of Medina. Then Nabi Sallallahu Alaihi Wasallam, many times Nabi Sallallahu Alaihi Wasallam was part of that group. He was part of that jamaat and that army that had left. But if Nabi Sallallahu Alaihi Wasallam was not with, then Nabi Sallallahu Alaihi Wasallam used to go walk with them right to the outskirts of the town. We have the many incidents and the famous story of Mu'az bin Jabal radiallahu ta'ala, and how Nabi Sallallahu Alaihi Wasallam had accompanied him leaving Medina, and the pertinent advice that Nabi Sallallahu Alaihi Wasallam had given him. So the army of Hazrat Usama bin Zayd radiallahu an, that was a group that Nabi Sallallahu Alaihi Wasallam already wanted to send out in his, just before he passed away. But then Allah subhanahu wa ta'ala planned otherwise. Nabi sallallahu alayhi wa sallam had passed away. The jamaat did not get to leave. And Abu Bakr radiallahu anhu, when he was appointed as the Khalifa, he made that his first mission was that this jamaat that Nabi sallallahu alayhi wa sallam intended to send out must leave. So therefore, Hazrat Abu Bakr radiallahu anhu accompanied Hazrat Usama bin Zayd, and he gave them encouragement. Hazrat Abu Bakr radiallahu anhu walked as Hazrat Usama radiallahu anhu rode, while Hazrat Abdurrahman bin Auf radiallahu anhu led Hazrat Abu Bakr radiallahu anhu's animal. Hazrat Usama radiallahu anhu said, "O Khalifa of Rasulullah, either you ride or I dismount." Hazrat Abu Bakr radiallahu anhu replied, "By Allah, you should not dismount. By Allah, I shall not ride. What harm is there if I make my feet dusty for a while in the path of Allah?" The beautiful sentences. What harm is there if I make my feet dusty for a while in the path of Allah? In fact, every step taken by the person living in jihad earns the reward of 700 good deeds. He has his ranks raised by 700 stages, and he raises 700 sins from his account. When he was about to leave, Hazrat Abu Bakr radiallahu anhu asked, "If you feel that you could help me by leaving Umar bin Khattab radiallahu anhu with me, could you please do so?" Hazrat Usama radiallahu anhu granted permission. So this was the sunnah of Nabi sallallahu alaihi wasallam. Hazrat Abu Bakr radiallahu anhu matched every sunnah of Nabi sallallahu alaihi wasallam. Even this, he didn't just leave the army and say, "Right, you go." He walked with them. He gave them advice. And then he was told, "Why don't you also ride on your animal?" He said, "What harm is there if my feet have to get dusty while I'm walking in the path of Allah?"
1: Tumana, really a real personality that we should try to follow, Hazrat Abu Bakr and the Khalifa of Rasulullah Sallallahu Alaihi Wasallam, the first Khalifa of the Muslimin. And there are so many incidents from his life that really we can emulate. We see his humility, but on the other hand, we see last week we discussed the story, the event where Hazrat Abu Bakr waged jihad against those who refused to pay zakah. So we also see Hazrat Abu Bakr was really strict and was also very firm upon the principles of deen. Now, there is another incident from the life of Hazrat Abu Bakr radiallahu anhu, where Hazrat Abu Bakr was proceeding to the marketplace early in the morning with his cloth that he intended to sell, when Hazrat Umar radiallahu anhu met him and asked, "Where are you off to?" When Hazrat Abu Bakr radiallahu anhu informed him that he was on his way to the marketplace, Hazrat Umar radiallahu anhu remarked, "You have been appointed to a post that will preoccupy you from any engagements at the marketplace." Subhanallah, claimed Hazrat Abu Bakr radiallahu anhu, "Will it preoccupy me from providing for my family?" So, of course, Hazrat Abu Bakr was a cloth merchant, and he had been appointed by the Muslimin to become the first Khalifa to lead this Ummah. And he still wanted to maintain his business. He said that he wanted to earn a living. Hazrat Umar told him, "We shall fix a reasonable allowance for you." And then Hazrat Abu Bakr radiallahu anhu remarked, "Woe to you, O Umar. I fear that it may not be permissible for me to take anything from that wealth." By consultation with the other Sahaba radiallahu anhum ajma'in, an allowance was fixed for Hazrat Abu Bakr radiallahu anhu. So obviously, because a person, Hazrat Abu Bakr radiallahu anhu, had become the leader of the Muslims, and there was a lot of political work to be done, there was a lot of armies to see to, and this would obviously prevent him from earning for his family. So he was given a stipend, he was given an allowance as the Khalifa. And today we see also, Mana, many ministers are given an allowance, but how much are they given, and how much, what is the state? We know every leader, the leaders of the world, we know that their ministers, how much they get paid, what lives of opulence they lead. But during this period of 2 years, Abu Bakr Radwan used 8,000 dirhams from the Baytul Mal. So just 8,000 dirhams. Imagine if a person was just paid 8,000 rand to be the minister or to be the president for 2 years, it would never be enough. Sometimes that amount is not enough even for a normal person. Hazrat Abu Bakr Radwan only used 8,000 dirhams in the 2 years when he was the Khalifa of the Muslimin. And on his deathbed, he said, "I had mentioned to Umar radiallahu anhu that I may fear that it may not be permissible for me to take anything from that wealth, but he overpowered me. Now that I am dying, I want you to take 8,000 dirhams from my estate and deposit it in the Baytul Mal." When this money was brought to Hazrat Umar radiallahu anhu, he said, "May Allah shower His mercy on Abu Bakr radiallahu anhu. He has certainly exhausted those to come after him." So this was the character of Hazrat Abu Bakr radiallahu anhu, the lofty nature of Hazrat Abu Bakr radiallahu anhu, that he said, "You know, I used these 8,000 dirhams, and it wasn't unlawful. The Sahaba radiallahu anhu had agreed. It was an allowance which was fixed for Hazrat Abu Bakr radiallahu anhu as the leader, because he would be preoccupied with the matters of the Ummah, with dispatching the armies, with political issues, that he would not be able to earn an income. And yet on his deathbed, Hazrat Abu Bakr radiallahu anhu said that these 8,000 dirhams which are used from my estate, take it and put it back into the Baytul Mal." So which person would do this today, Mawlana? Which president would say, "You paid me so many million, when I pass away, take all this millions and put it back into the country's coffers"? There will be no one to do that. But this was Hazrat Abu Bakr's detachment from this dunya. And really, Mawlana, it's such an exemplary quality of the Sahaba of Rasulullah Sallallahu Alaihi Wasallam.
0: Sallallahu Alaihi Wasallam. Yes, very, very true. This was really, truly amazing. You know, he would initially continued to prefer, or he preferred, Hazrat Abu Bakr radiallahu anhu preferred to rather continue to earn his own livelihood. Obviously, even though he has become the Khalifa, but him and his family still need to survive on something, as basic as it would have been. But you know, he didn't come to them and tell them that I am the Khalifa, now you need to pay me a salary. This was the Hazrat Umar radiallahu anhu and the other Sahaba radiallahu anhu realized that in fulfilling this duty of Khilafat, he is not going to have much time to be able to earn his own salary and to earn a wage for him upon which he can sustain himself and his family. And you know, that is when they suggested to him that you take this. He didn't ask for it, they gave it to him. And yet, subhanAllah, at the end, he still decided to return. And he didn't say, "Okay, you know what, I'll give back half the amount." Even if he gave back half the amount, it would have been a level and a status and a stage that would have been unmatched. But he decided, "I took 8,000, and even that amount, I mean, 8,000 in 2 years. 2 years, that's 24 months. 8,000, well, dirhams, if you want to translate it, and for us to understand it easier, 8,000 rand in 24 months. We ask ourselves how many of us will be able to survive on 8,000 in 24 months. We can't, well, I mean, obviously today's time things are very different and difficult and expensive. We can't survive on 8,000 in 1 month. Imagine 8,000 in 24 months. And that also, the entire amount was then returned. So it is as if he took nothing from the Baytul Mal. And his whole concern was that when I come and stand in front of Allah on the day of Qiyamah, I don't have to answer for not one penny that I have taken from the public treasury. Remember, the Baytul Mal is the public treasury. On the day of Qiyamah, I don't have to account for not one cent that I have taken, because I took nothing. I gave back everything. And that was his whole worry. His whole concern was accountability in front of Allah. How am I going to stand in front of Allah? How am I going to account for all that I have taken? And as you've said it, Marana, today, there's absolutely no accountability. No accountability from, well, the rulers of the world. There's absolutely no accountability. Our country, we know exactly, you know, the situation that we are in. But I think an interesting question for us is that, well, these people, a lot of these rulers of the world, and a lot of them are non-Muslim. Maybe we should ask ourselves that, what about ourselves? How much accountability do we have over the things that we use? And, you know, we work at a place. What do we do at the time while we are there? Do we have any sense of accountability over ourselves? I think that would be an interesting question for us to ask ourselves. All right, there is still time for us to maybe do another one or two stories. Hazrat Umme Ayman radiallahu ta'ala anha weeps. So after the demise of Rasulullah sallallahu alayhi wasallam, Hazrat Abu Bakr radiallahu ta'ala anhu once said to Hazrat Umar radiallahu ta'ala anhu that come with me and we will go and visit Umme Ayman radiallahu ta'ala anha. Remember, this is that woman with regards to whom Nabi sallallahu alayhi wasallam was very, very, very close to. Nabi sallallahu alayhi wasallam used to refer to her as my mother after my mother. So anyway, these two great Sahaba radiallahu anhum decided that let us go and pay her a visit. So when they came to her, then she started weeping. She started crying. They consoled her saying, what makes you weep? What is with Allah is better for Rasulullah sallallahu alaihi wasallam. So they were consoling her and telling her, Nabi sallam has gone to a better place. We know in this world how much of suffering and difficulty he was going through. Kufar wouldn't leave him. They couldn't rest. They couldn't see him in peace. He's gone back to Allah. He's in a better place now. And that is when she replied and she said, by Allah, I am not weeping because I do not know that what Allah has with him is better for Rasulullah sallallahu alaihi wasallam. I am weeping because revelation from the heavens has been terminated. Subhanallah. I am weeping because revelation from the heavens has been terminated. When she uttered the statement, it made both these great Sahaba radhiyallahu anhum, they also started crying with her because they also realized that yes, upon the death of Nabi Akram sallallahu alaihi wasallam, Jibreel alayhi salatu wasalam doesn't come down anymore. He doesn't throng our gatherings anymore. And he doesn't come down with wahi in revelation anymore. Subhanallah, these sahaba, imagine an ordinary woman of that time. But what relationship they had with Allah subhanahu wa ta'ala is something that we can only aspire to. May Allah subhanahu wa ta'ala grant us the true love of these great sahaba radiallahu ta'ala anhum. That brings us to the end of the first segment of the program. We'll go for a break and after that we'll have our interview for today.
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0: in hand, let us take you through the stages of life. 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
1: All right, now we're speaking today about beyond the classroom, the real role of a teacher today. So while teaching is often associated with lesson plans, tests and academic performance, the role of a teacher today goes far beyond the classroom. Educators are increasingly required to support learners emotionally, guide their social development and act as mentors in an ever-changing world. With rising challenges such as mental health concerns, social pressures and the influence of technology, teachers on the front lines of shaping well-rounded individuals. Their role requires not only knowledge but empathy, patience and a deep understanding of the learner's needs. So today we are joined by Sister Shakira Akabur, who has vast experience in the education field and will unpack the true role of a teacher in today's society. Sister Shakira, Assalamu alaikum wa rahmatullahi wa barakatuh. JazakAllah so much for your time this morning.
2: Wa alaikum salam wa rahmatullahi wa barakatuh, Malana. JazakAllah for calling me on your show.
1: Well, alhamdulillah, JazakAllah for joining us. Now, you come from both, you know, a strong education background with vast experience. How does this influence the way you approach teaching?
2: So I think you mentioned earlier that teaching goes beyond the classroom. And I think as a Muslimah, we know that teaching is one of the sunnahs of Nabi Sallallahu Alaihi Wasallam because he taught the Sahaba. And it goes beyond only well within the confines of the classroom, or it's from 7 o'clock to 3 o'clock or whatever the case might be. We are teachers. A person who has been a teacher will never let go of that identity. I'll give you an example. This is my own personal example. I started off as a teacher, right, as a high school teacher. But I moved on and became a university lecturer, but it doesn't mean I will still call myself a teacher. The identity of a teacher means I was a teacher, I am a teacher, I will always be teaching. So even if it's like outside the classroom, I will see children, whether it's my own, whether it's others, there's always that you have that feeling that you need to guide, need to assist wherever you, when the situation presents itself, you know. And I think that you mentioned about the emotional and the psychological aspects of teaching. That is really something that goes beyond, like you said, lesson planning and actual curriculum delivery, which is obviously what we have to do primarily. But looking after the children, the tarbiyat of the children, of the learners in your care, is also so important as well.
3: Now, Sister, you've mentioned about curriculum coverage, and of course, that is something which has to be done. But in your experience, how much of a teacher's role involves supporting learners emotionally rather than just academically?
2: So I think when I'm in the my career is actually training teachers, right? So we train teachers, especially at the PGCE level. So when you look at what we tell teachers, how we develop them, one of the most important things is the heart of a teacher. It's not just teaching them how to teach or pedagogical aspects of a curriculum delivery and, you know, a direct instruction and so on and so forth and peer tutoring and so on. What we're actually looking at is how to develop the heart of a human being who has chosen this. And often people say teaching is not a profession, it's a calling. The reason it's a calling is we as teachers are not just there to do, like, you know, if you do any other job, they say leave your briefcase outside your home when you enter the home. But as teachers, we don't do that. We worry about the learners in our care, even when we're preparing our own food, we're with our own families. We're still thinking about these learners. Maybe they have issues in their lives, and we're trying to figure out how can we help them, how can we assist them. So that would mean if learners can find you open, they will come to you and share their experiences with you, you know, their whatever they're struggling with. And you'll notice that certain teachers tend to be more, I wouldn't say burdened, but more learners choose to speak to some teachers rather than others. And those teachers tend to be the ones that really give more psychosocial care, you know, like worrying about the learner, caring, going above and beyond the classroom and providing that emotional support. As for how much, I can't answer that question. That is dependent on the situation, the context in front of you. Some learners obviously would require more care than others, depending on what background the learner is coming from.
1: Okay, Abba Jazakla, so much for that. Now, what are some of the common challenges that learners face today, you know, that teachers need to be aware of?
2: I think the home situation is not always ideal. Years ago, it used to be a given that, you know, the father was working and the mother was a stay-at-home mom. And in that situation, obviously, there was much more, emotional attachment to the mother. But more and more, we are seeing homes that are dual-income households. And in that, we have to be aware that the mother is not always going to be available emotionally for the child, because we don't know what, especially primary school learners, we don't know what they go home to, who they go home to. Some may be lucky, they might have the nanny or the daddy or, you know, aunts or some other family members to assist them. But in vast households, the more common reality is that learners actually go home to a helper, or some of them are left with alone. They just left to their own devices. So that child is not getting the emotional support that they would have received, which means that somebody has to fill that gap. And often the child looks at their teacher, especially if they have a good bond with the teacher, then they look at their teacher as a mother figure, you know, especially, as I say, in the primary years. And then, yes, I think a lot of female teachers tend to do more mothering skills and more that kind of thing with the learners, because they know that these children are not getting that emotional support at home.
3: How can teachers create a safe and supportive environment within the classroom?
2: I think that teachers in general are overburdened as it is, right? So they have a lot in terms of their admin work, their planning, their ATPs, and so on, and then obviously meeting the requirements of the curriculum within the specified time frame. But I think that that teachers should form networks amongst their own staff and schools. I think it's more in the management of schools that principals should be aware that this is what the staff complement, especially the female staff complement, is facing on a day-to-day basis, and somehow support them. I think they are more, therapists at school these days, certain schools that can afford it. And they realize the value. You know, they used to be guidance counselors, and that has now fallen away in the last, like, 3 or 4 decades. But they actually are many schools that are employing people to help with some kind of emotional support where, you've got somebody to speak to when something goes wrong. So I think that teachers should have that level of support, especially at the primary school level.
1: Okay, about what advice would you give to teachers who feel overwhelmed by the demands of the profession today?
2: They must take care of themselves first. You cannot give from an empty cup, as they say. You cannot pour from an empty cup. So as teachers, we have to make sure that our emotional needs are met before we attempt to meet the needs of our learners. And this is very important. Mental health is extremely crucial to a teacher's well-being and her ability to teach properly in the classroom. And I think that a lot of teachers tend to have burnout and issues where they're not properly taken care of themselves. So they must prioritize themselves, take time off in the weekends to do things that, you know, rejuvenate themselves so that they can face the new week with renewed energy and enthusiasm.
1: Abba, Jazakla, so much for the wonderful information and insight that you shared with us. Jazakla, so much for your time. Enjoy the rest of your weekend.
2: Barakallah, Malana.
1: Okay, so that was Sister Shakira Akabur, the senior lecturer at UNISA, and the discussion was all about beyond the classroom, the real role of a teacher today. One is, within the confines of those four walls, you need to whatever subject teacher you are, you need to get through that and to make the children or help the children, assist the children into understanding that particular subject. But the job of a teacher goes way beyond just those walls of the classroom, looking at the children, guiding them, sensing what emotions they are going through, etc. That takes a whole lot. And alhamdulillah, it's really good to see that we have some really good quality teachers that, you know, take these lessons very seriously. They'll pick up certain things that the children are going through, address it to their parents, try and offer some counseling, etc., to the learners, and they try their best to help the learners to get through not just those lessons and those exams, but through those emotions that unfortunately certain children are made to suffer from at a very early age. Anyway, we're going to go now for a break, and then we'll head into the final segment of our program.
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4: 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As per the new constitution adopted by Radio Islam 2 years ago, members of the community need to reapply for membership. 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In terms of the constitution, a membership form must be completed and the membership fees must be paid yearly. 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

0: All right, we now head into the final segment of our program. Today we're speaking about some interesting facts and some strange facts about crowds. We know that from time to time we end up in a crowd of people and nobody feels, some people are, well, more than others, but some people are very claustrophobic. They just can't handle being in a crowd and they feel very anxious, etc., when they are trapped or when they get themselves caught up in a crowd. But there's some things that are much more strange than just that. So people have a bizarre influence on each other. They have false memories, flow like rivers, and lose IQ points together inside a room, but not outside. Misconceptions can also influence a crowd, but not in a good way. Indeed, they sometimes convince a gathering to turn deadly or to stay near danger. Now, that is what we're going to go through today. We're going to take a look at some of these crowds and some interesting facts with regards to crowds. So they say, number one of the facts that they take us through is they say large groups are useless in a crisis. There is safety in numbers, but clustering together during a crisis can also be deadly. A recent study discovered this unhappy fact when they gave one task to 108 teams of volunteers. The groups, ranging from small to large, had to decide whether they wanted to evacuate during a pretend disaster. Only one person in each group knew the true extent of the crisis, how dangerous it really was, and if an evacuation was necessary or not. The rest had to talk to each other to find out what was going on. This threw them into an authentic experience of speculation and uncertainty. The uncertainty led to a frightening group reaction. Rumors began circulating, and the larger the group, the more they grasped at reassuring opinions while cold-shouldering the negative ones. In this manner, many teams convinced themselves to stay in the danger zone when the situation in reality called for an evacuation. So they got these crowds of people, these groups of people, put them all together, made up a pretend disaster situation, and they couldn't really seem to understand what was going on. And whereas they should rather have decided to have left and evacuated, they decided to rather stay in the danger zone.
1: Mana, as interesting as these facts are, it's actually more interesting that people actually have studied these things and how exactly. Do they study these phenomena. Yeah. So keeping with crowds, pedestrians flow like river currents. So riots give crowd a bad name, and the chaos and violence are not exactly the poster child for intelligence. This bias that people dumb down when they gather in large numbers also convinced researchers that pedestrians move randomly and without group intelligence. However, the truth is much more incredible. So they've done some studies and they found out that moving crowds display a subconscious harmony that makes strangers flow like currents and friends arrange themselves into formation. So when friends number three or more, they tend to form a reverse V, especially when they must work within a packed crowd. Nobody agrees to this, but it makes sense because you can keep track of each other with a simple turn of the head. Then to avoid bumping into oncoming traffic, people swerve to the same side every time to pass someone. So this is something that actually should take note of when you are walking, maybe in a mall or if it's a large gathering, then to which side would you sway or swerve in order to avoid bumping into someone. So it should be largely the same side every time. Whether they lean to the left or the right is influenced by culture and which side of the road a country drives on. For example, in Japan, pedestrians tend to go left while those in Europe go right. So interestingly, most people start out neutral, but as others keep approaching and passing them on the same side, they themselves adapt to the current. So it's actually like a river current. There is a pattern to it that you should swerve to the same side generally in a crowd. So really quite fascinating that.
0: Okay, then they say a crowded room dumbs you down. So while crowds are smarter than most give them credit for, there's one situation that kills IQ points. And what is that culprit? Being in a closed space with other people and inhaling the carbon dioxide that they exhale. Most people never link their growing lethargy to a build-up of this gas. When at the office or inside a lecture hall, for example, workers and students instead attribute a dull mind to boredom. Indeed, for years, nobody thought that lecture halls or offices produced enough carbon dioxide to slow people down. However, a recent experiment found the surprising truth. It only takes 24 adults in a large room and 4 people in a smaller office for focus and decision-making skills to take a serious nosedive. So they say when too many people are in one room, then all the carbon dioxide that they are breathing out, that is what the other people are now forced to breathe, to take that in and to inhale all the carbon dioxide. And that is what slows a lot of people down. That is why people feel so lethargic, etc., when they are in a large crowd of people. I suppose all that you need then is just a nice, good ventilation. If you just have a few windows open, that will, I'm sure, make quite a bit of a difference. But if there's no windows and the air all gets trapped in, then that can be, according to the research here, that can be quite, it can make people lose focus, etc. Being in such a, being with such a large group of people, and there's no escape of the air that everybody is breathing out.
1: That is true. You could just have some ventilation, it will sort the problem. But it's also something for people, the government to take note of in schools. We see many schools in South Africa are overcrowded. Right. And the classrooms, you would have 40 people sitting in a small space. Sometimes it's quite cold outside. It's not possible to open up the windows. And you would definitely notice that, as they say, people start to slow down. They are not as focused as what it was if it was fresh air. So the old people should like the fresh air. They would say, open the windows, let's get some fresh air. So there was definitely some wisdom in the actions, Marla.
0: True.
1: Now, crowds do turn dangerous when treated as such. So some crowds are dangerous no matter what, but it also how authorities treat crowds, that's what makes them or influences them. So when people gather in large numbers, they have a mutual cause, but they are not united. And they might start out as smaller groups within the crowd to form an identity that includes everyone. Something is needed, like being treated harshly by the police. Once united, the crowd's mood can swing either way. They might stand together or they might turn on authorities, and this would obviously cause anarchy. It would cause a lot of problems, sometimes resulting in violence. So the assumption that a crowd has dangerous potential and the decision to use tight control measures just in case could actually cause the crowd to become quite violent and quite rebellious.
0: Yeah, so that is very true. You know, the way people are treated, then unfortunately that is the way they're going to react. If you treat that crowd of people, if you treat that group of people to be dangerous, etc., then that is exactly how they turn out to be. So that is why, you know, crowd management, in fact, is something, it's a certain skill that needs to be mastered, etc. And I think that's what makes, you know, certain of our Islamic events, like you get the Hajj, that is what makes it so remarkable, the fact that, you know, it's not just 100 people, 1,000 people, 100,000 people, it's quite a few hundred thousands of people. I mean, the official numbers that were released this year, Hajj, I think it was 1.7 million. Those are the official numbers. How many exactly were there? You know, some people that sneak in and whatever. But, you know, to handle such large crowds of people, you got to remember that 1.7 million people, although different camps, etc., in Mina and in Arafat, but they all have to fit into the same place. And at the end, they all have to return to the Haram Sharif. They all have to make tawaf around the same Kaaba. So, yeah, mastering that crowds of people is something really, really beautiful. I remember once reading an article of a woman, if I'm not mistaken, it was quite some time ago, but I'm quite sure it was a woman that had accepted Islam just because she used to turn on her television and it used to be the time of Salah in the Haram, and she used to see the way the people used to gather and make the circle around the Kaaba, and they sustain all in a straight line, and there was absolutely no distinction. There was no section, rich people here, VIP people here, poor people here, white people here, black people here. There was no distinction of it at all. Everybody, when the what we would call the Iqama was given, then everybody just gets into line. You don't, it doesn't matter who you're standing next to. You could be a king standing next to a beggar. You could be a pauper standing next to a billionaire. It doesn't matter. And that had impressed her so much that she decided to come into the religion of Islam. So yeah, crowds, the way they are treated can have an impact on how they turn out to be. Well, those are some of the stats, some of the facts, rather, that we took you through. Maybe next week we'll take you through a few more facts with regards to crowds, inshallah. That brings us to the end of the program for today. To enjoy the rest of the weekend. For many people, it is actually a kind of like a long weekend from Thursday, Friday, Saturday, Sunday. What about the school children, Marissa children? A lot of them were off, in fact, from Wednesday already. A lot of the Marissas closed because of the Eid holiday. And yeah, now it's back to school and back to exam. So, well, we wish all our children in Marissa, all the children in school studying, whatever they might be studying, whether it's the Alim and Alima classes, Hifz classes, school, Maktab Marissa, we wish them all the success in their upcoming exams. From us, do enjoy the rest of the weekend. Keep us in your du'as. And until we meet the next time, Assalamu alaikum wa rahmatullahi wa barakatuh.

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2: Assalamu alaikum. Sunday, 13th of Dhul Hijjah, 1447, corresponding to the 31st of May, 2026. With your 10 a.m. news, I'm Safwan Khan. Water expert and former Water and Sanitation Director General, Professor Mike Miller, has welcomed Rainwater's ongoing maintenance program, saying planned infrastructure shutdowns are essential to ensuring long-term system reliability. Phase 1 of the maintenance began on Friday and is expected to run until the 2nd of June, with a second phase scheduled for mid-July. Rainwater has warned that some areas could experience a little to no water supply during the shutdown periods. Miller says such interruptions should not normally affect supply if sufficient reservoir capacity is in place in cities and towns supplied by rainwater. But rapid population growth and aging infrastructure are putting increasing strain on the system. He also highlighted that leaks and infrastructure deterioration continue to challenge water security in Gauteng. Meanwhile, Johannesburg Water says it has deployed tankers to assist affected communities in areas including Roodepoort, Soweto, as well as Sandton. The utility says priority is being given to essential services such as hospitals, schools and informal settlements, while urging residents to report water disruptions through official channels as maintenance works continues. Staying with local news, the Kenyan President William Ruto is set to begin a state visit to South Africa next week, where he will be hosted by President Cyril Ramaphosa from the 3rd to the 5th of June. Official engagements will take place at the Union Buildings in Pretoria on Thursday, as the two leaders look to deepen diplomatic as well as economic relations between the countries. The visit is expected to focus on expanding cooperation in trade, investment and regional political alignment, with both governments identifying key sectors for closer collaboration. A South Africa-Kenya business forum will also be held in Midrand alongside the visit, bringing together businesses, or rather business leaders, to explore opportunities aimed at boosting bilateral trade as well as investment flows. On the African continent, Ethiopia goes to the polls on Monday in a national election taking place under the shadow of ongoing conflict and deep political restrictions, with large parts of the country, most notably the entire Tigray region, excluded from voting. The region is still recovering from a devastating civil war that ended in 2022, and tensions along Ethiopia's northern border remain high. This is the seventh election since the fall of the military regime in 1991, but critics say it is one of the least competitive in recent history. Prime Minister Abiy Ahmed is widely expected to remain in power. Although he is not directly elected, voters choose parliamentary representatives and the party with a majority forms the government. In your Ummah news, Iran says it has reassessed, or rather reasserted, full operational control over the Strait of Hormuz, issuing a warning that foreign commercial and military vessels could face action if they do not comply with new passage regulations in the key shipping route. In a statement by the Iranian media, the country's armed forces say that all vessels must now follow designated routes and obtain clearance from the Islamic Revolutionary Guard Corps Navy, adding that any violations would seriously jeopardize maritime security. Tehran also warned that foreign military forces against interfering, or rather, Tehran also warned foreign military forces against interfering in the waterway, saying that such actions could trigger a response. The announcement comes amid heightened diplomatic activity between Washington and Tehran, with US Donald Trump indicating that a final decision on a potential agreement is imminent. However, Iranian officials say no deal has been reached yet, stressing that negotiations remain ongoing as tensions continue over the strategic corridor that carries a significant portion of the global oil trade. And finally, in your international news, a mouse plague is sweeping through large parts of Australia, with farmers warning of severe damage to crops and growing financial pressures as rodents overrun grain-producing regions. Farmers in Western Australia and South Australia says fields of wheat, barley and canola are being destroyed, forcing some to replant entire sections of their harvest. The outbreak is also affecting homes and farm infrastructure, with residents reporting mice inside ceilings, air conditioning systems and storage areas. One farmer described the infestation as over

0: 19.94 to the euro. Gold is trading at $4,539.76 a fine ounce, and Brent crude oil is at $91.12 a barrel. In your Salah times, in the Johannesburg region, the oil was set in at 12:10 p.m. and in the KZN region, the oil was set in at 11:59 a.m. From the news desk at Radio Islam at this hour, Assalamu alaikum wa rahmatullahi wa barakatuh.
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2: Assalamu alaikum wa rahmatullahi wa barakatuh. Welcome to Radio Islam International. My name is Habib Bobat, and inshallah we'll be together this morning right up till 11 a.m. It is a lovely Sunday morning. May Allah Rabbul Izzah accept from us our ibadat and whatever we have presented in these days of Dhul Hijjah, concluding the great period of the year, the 10 days of Dhul Hijjah, mashaAllah. So today we continue with our program, and we're going to be talking about using digital platforms for good use, you know, how social media can drive community change, and we're going to be talking to Sister Munira. So let me just tell you a little bit about the topic first. In today's digital world, social media and online platforms have become powerful tools for communication, education and influence. While many associate these platforms with entertainment or business promotion, they also hold tremendous potential for meaningful community engagement, awareness, campaigns, fundraising initiatives, and all other social impact. So using social media impactfully is what we are talking about today, and we are joined on the program by Munira Garda, an entrepreneur, digital marketer, events coordinator and facilitator, passionate about making a difference and serving the community. And we're going to be talking about how we can leverage social media for this meaningful purpose. Sister Munira, assalamu alaikum wa rahmatullahi wa barakatuh, and welcome to Radio Islam International.
3: Wa alaikum assalam wa rahmatullahi wa barakatuh. JazakAllah Maulana for the opportunity.
2: It's a pleasure indeed, and we hope that you are also doing well this morning.
3: Yes, alhamdulillah.
2: How have digital platforms and social media changed the way communities connect, organize and respond to social issues?
3: SubhanAllah Maulana, I think the shift has been quite enormous actually. I remember a time when mobilizing a community meant something like phone trees, flyers on masjid notice boards, word of mouth after Jummah, hoping your neighbor will pass the word around. But today, like a single WhatsApp broadcast or an Instagram story, it can reach thousands of people within minutes. And what's most powerful is that geography is no longer a barrier. So, example, I work with communities across South Africa, and I work with some international communities as well, and we're able to coordinate, support one another, show up for each other in ways that simply weren't possible before. So like during times of crisis even, whether it's a fundraiser for a family in need or a response to something affecting the Ummah globally, digital platforms allow communities to respond with speed, unity and real impact.
2: True. So what are some of the most effective ways that individuals, organizations and businesses can use social media to create positive impact?
3: I think the most effective thing anyone can do is to be intentional. You shouldn't just post for the sake of it. You should ask yourself, what do I want my community to know, to feel, or to do after seeing this post? For organizations, I always recommend a few key things. Like, firstly, build your platforms before you need them. Don't wait for a crisis to grow your audience. Mm. Secondly, if you're using, use every format available, right? So there's short videos, there's infographics, you can do live streams or stories. Different people absorb different information differently. And thirdly, make it easy for people to take action. So whether that's donating to a cause, sharing the post, signing up, or simply showing up, you should remove every barrier between intention and action.
2: So true. Now, you know, one of the things that people struggle with is that the campaigns, they do get attention online and they do gain traction also, but they struggle to create lasting change. So how can people move from awareness to meaningful action?
3: Yes, Milana, this is such an important question, and honestly, it's one of the biggest challenges in digital advocacy at the moment. Awareness is simply the beginning of the journey. It's not the destination. So what I've seen work is this. If you have to give people a clear next step. Mm. Emotion without direction, it just fades. So if you moved someone with your content, you have to immediately channel that energy, right? So you should have your CTA, which is your call to action. Example, donate here, volunteer here, share the specific message, you know, give them a proper directive. Beyond that, lasting change also requires consistency. So one viral post doesn't build a movement, but if you have sustained regular communication, even when the algorithm isn't in your favor, it's what creates real community ownership of a cause.
2: Mm. And I want to maybe draw on from the example of the Gaza genocide that we had witnessed and still ongoing. There were some innovative ways that people were using to bypass the algorithm and not have their content shadow banned or suppressed. That's now been been in tune with what's happening on the social media platform and also using it creatively and more importantly to make an impact on whatever cause you are promoting.
3: Yes. Correct. For example, people would not use the words genocide, you know, they'd put a watermelon symbol or they'd use something that was symbolically knowledgeable to everybody except people of the algorithm that knew. So the algorithm was obviously, programmed to look for certain words. So they would bypass the words or, you know, they would call it something totally different, right? Mm. What else? Like the watermelon emoji, it became like a symbol of solidarity as well. So people would use these coded languages and then they'd use even screenshots of text instead of typed captions. Yes. So they wouldn't put it in the caption, but you'd see it, or they'd be speaking about something. I've seen a few videos where ladies would do actual makeup videos or hairstyling videos or hijab styling, speaking about the actual hijab static. You know, you would think that's the content, but then what would be written on the video would be totally different. It would be the actual text and the actual message that people needed to absorb.
2: Yeah, and using terms like IOF instead of IDF.
3: And this contrast is like perfectly illustrated, actually, posting for likes versus posting with genuine purpose, right? Mm. So it wasn't about, you know, you were just becoming famous because of instances or circumstances, but rather it was showing your genuineness as a real influencer. Because, I mean, we are steering away from that influence mentality right now, right? Mm. With everything that is happening in the dunya, with all the fitness we're facing, we don't want to be materialistic any longer. We want to be people who are making a difference, who are standing up for what is wrong, and and trying to steer people's vision towards what is right and to support what is right. So alhamdulillah, these are the kind of pages we're seeing gaining more popularity, is the ones that have genuine purpose and persistence and not ones that are just posting materialism.
2: So true. And using also terms like Israel instead of Israel and Netanyahu instead of Netanyahu.
3: Yes.
2: So the Gen Z generation is quite creative in how they can work around the algorithms and still get their message out. And it's so powerful. We also see people having backup accounts, you know, just in case if one is shadow banned or goes off, as we see with some of these movements. So, you know, people ask the question that when we talk about social media and its usage for the right cause, that I'm not a storyteller or I'm not a camera person, I'm shy, or I don't know how to do, where to start. What advice can you share with people like that?
3: So I would say that they should just start. Like, you know, there's so many different ways that you could do storytelling and do authentic content, right? Mm. Like, storytelling is basically everything. I mean, even if we just don't look at social media for an instance, and I just having this conversation, we reflected back on the Gaza situation, and although that's not a story that we say, that we like, you know, retold, but it had elements of a story to it. Like we reflected on things that happened. And that's what a story in essence is, right? It has things that have occurred. So storytelling is basically everything. And people don't connect with statistics. They connect with people. So even when I work on events and campaigns, I always look for the human story at the heart of it. The mother whose child benefited, the young person whose life changed, the volunteer who maybe gave up their weekend to come in and, you know, inspire people at an event. That's what moves hearts. And authenticity, it matters deeply, especially in our community. People can sense when content is like performative or manufactured. So if you share something real with sincerity and with the right niya, it carries a different weight. And in Islam, we understand this, right? That speech from the heart reaches the heart.
2: True. So beautifully put there. So, you know, some people are good with writing, so maybe they can use writing posts. Some people are good with pictures, they can use pictures. And some people are good with conversations, they can go online and have conversations. So I suppose there's more than one way of getting the message out and creating awareness around anything that you are doing, especially if it is concerning the Muslim community or your community at large.
3: True. And as an individual, I think we all have something to say. Like you say, Mulana, we have different ways of expressing it. I've seen artists as well, you know, using their art as a form of expression through social media. So sharing, you know, their art pieces, and that has also portrayed and delivered messages better than a text would deliver a message. So I guess, again, it's your creativity, it's your intention, it's your sincerity, and it's really what is the message that you want to share. And again, it shouldn't be a space where we're trying to copy anyone else. Just be yourself. And that is the thing that comes through. And that is what people identify with, that creates more engagement. People are happy to see things that you share because then they identify with similarities in what you are sharing. And that helps to grow your platform as well.
2: Mm. And I suppose that if you can't contribute, then the least is that you can share the content that's coming your way, especially if it's good content and authentic stuff.
3: True. And like even on the Islamic scale of things, there are so many pages out there with so much of inspiration. Alhamdulillah, there's many pages that I follow that I just love, you know, sharing. And I wouldn't just share on Instagram, for example. Now you can share across your WhatsApp stories and your Facebook stories. And from WhatsApp, you can now share to your Instagram and your Facebook. So they're so intertwined that you could be on one platform, but you are able to share on different platforms.
2: Mm. And it's such a powerful platform. I mean, this latest Sumud Flotilla, and also before that, the other initiatives that took place. Now they have a platform to share their story because of social media. They're not so dependent on state media or the limited airtime that they get or the little coverage that they get. Now they've turned the social media platform and they've changed the landscape. They've dominated the narrative. They've got the story out, even if they are in the middle of the ocean. And they were able to continue to keep people updated, even if state media was not covering or picking up on the story so regularly. Munira?
3: That's true. And even with that, Mulana, people were mobilizing to help them to get those messages across. Like there were instances where they were blocked totally from, you know, being able to send the messages across on the internet. But people still mobilized and got ways of getting them mobile data so that they could still get the messages across. So Alhamdulillah, again, this has, you know, this is, again, a tool that we have that we can use in so many positive ways to help and to create that continued support that we always give as an ummah. You know, our whole striving is to create the ummah that Nabi Sallallahu Alaihi Wasallam dreamt of, and that is what we should be doing. We're always here first and foremost to help each other. So, again, this has become a tool for us to help and assist the ummah that is broken, the ummah that is suffering. And whichever way that makes it possible, we can use our creativity, we can use the tools at hand, and we can make it into something positive instead of, you know, focusing on the negative.
2: So true. I'll pick up on one aspect that you touched on earlier on, and that is performative activism online. So how do we avoid that and, you know, use it more in a meaningful and engageful, in an engaging way, and international, intentionally, with the idea of using this platform to do digital advocacy and not to just use it for performative acts?
3: Right. Mulana, I think we need to regularly do a sincere self-check. Like, ask yourself, am I posting this because I genuinely want to raise awareness, or just because I want to be seen raising awareness? Like, there's a difference, right? You genuinely raising awareness, or just you want to be seen as someone that's raising awareness. Mm-hmm. So the difference is, and we know it in our hearts. So meaningful digital advocacy, it looks like you have to research before you share. You're going to help to amplify the voices of those actually on the ground, like you just mentioned earlier. And you're going to follow up after the news cycle has moved on. So you're still going to connect your online efforts to real offline action. And then that means you're willing to engage with difficult conversations, even when they're not trending. And that's through advocacy. It's not seasonal. It's continuous.
2: True. So what are some of the common mistakes that people or organizations make when they're trying to use digital platforms for community engagement?
3: So with that question, I think a few come up time and time again. And the very first one is usually inconsistency, right? Like showing up only when it's convenient and then going quiet again. Mm. Your community needs to be able to rely on you. And the second is ignoring engagement. So if people are commenting or they're asking questions, social media is a two-way conversation. Even though you're posting, you still have an obligation to reply. And a lot of the time people they'll post and then people will come in to ask a question and they'll be like, oh, this is my page. You don't have the right to come and say that. But the thing is, the minute you put it out there, you've already given it out. It's now no longer just your content. It's now become public content. So if people are commenting, asking questions, even if they're sharing their experiences, you still have to respond to them. And that's where your community is built, right? And the third, and I see this a lot, it's trying to be everywhere at once. So rather be excellent on one or two platforms than being mediocre on five. You should know where your community actually is and then serve them well there. So if you're happy to be on Instagram and TikTok, for example, because you love doing videos and that kind of content, then that's where you need to be consistent. And if you're not good at Facebook, then you don't really need to be, because, I mean, Facebook works hand in hand in any case with Instagram, right? This is just an example. You can still post it so that it's posted on your page, but it's not somewhere you may be happy to be. Like, Facebook is more about groups and, you know, community and being focused within conversations. And if that's not you, then focus on the thing that you are better at and rather be excellent at that on that platform.
2: True. There's another issue that we need to talk about, you know, and that is, in an age of misinformation and information overload, how can organizations ensure their messaging remains credible and responsible?
3: That's a very good question, because we also have AI at the moment, and everybody wants to use AI to create content. And a lot of what AI is spewing out at the moment is not necessarily true or factual or even researched. So if we want to do factual, we still have to do some research on our own. And we have to ensure that what we're churning out has been fact-checked, right? So there has to be a reference to go back to of what you are putting out there on your post.
2: So for young people who want to use their online presence to make a positive difference, where should they begin, Marina?
3: Mulana, I would say they should start with what they already have and what they know, right? You don't need a big following or even a big budget to start off with. But if you identify one cause that's close to your heart, then you start sharing. For example, we spoke about Gaza. You start sharing and you share your knowledge. You can share your experience. You can share a resource that helped you. This is getting you some visibility on the platform. And then use, again, the platform you're most comfortable on. Like, again, whether it's Instagram, TikTok, Facebook, whichever, WhatsApp even is now amazing. connect with organizations that are doing the work that you enjoy and try and amplify them. So, for example, any humanitarian organization, and they after something that you, your heart is fond of doing, whether it's orphans or Gaza wells or building schools, whatever it is, you can work with them and you can help to amplify their voice as well. And then most importantly, you shouldn't wait until everything is perfect, because done is better than perfect, right? That's what leads to procrastination. You don't end up getting started. So especially when the intention is good, you can do it, and Allah will help you to improve on it. And then the barakah is basically in the beginning. So begin with bismillah and sincerity, and then inshallah it will work after that.
2: True. So Munira, looking ahead, how do you see the digital platforms continuing to shape community engagement and also have a social impact in the future?
3: I think, Mulana, I see it, I would like to think of it as a very positive outlook. Like, I mean, that's what I've been finding on my pages. And it's maybe also because that's what I choose to follow, right? I choose to follow the positive and not the negative. I mean, we still do reflect again on everything that's happening bad out there, but we still try and push the positive narrative through instead of just the negativity. And this, I feel, is what's helping to shape the future generation of content creators, as well as our kids and the future generation of the Ummah. Because if they are seeing that even through everything else, we can still find that positive light, then alhamdulillah, they can understand that their actions can help to better whatever it is that is happening out there.
2: Wonderful. Munira, jazakallah khairan for your time this morning. Much appreciated on Radio Islam International.
3: Jazakallah khairan, Mulana, for
2: Assalamu alaikum wa rahmatullahi
3: wa barakatuh. Invitation as well. Assalamu alaikum wa rahmatullahi wa barakatuh.
2: Wa alaikum assalam wa rahmatullahi wa barakatuh. Yes, that was Munira Garda chatting to us this morning about how to use social media more effectively for a greater cause.
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0: It has gone 10:38 Central African time. You are listening to Radio Islam International. If you've just joined us in the first segment of the program, we are chatting to Munir Al-Gharda. We are talking about social media and how to leverage that tool for the right purposes. And we now continue with the program, and we are looking at the words of the Prophet sallallahu alaihi wasallam. Today's narration comes to you from Tirmidhi and Abu Dawood, and also it's also reported in Ibn Khuzaymah. The hadith is reported by Abu Bakr as-Siddiq radiyallahu ta'ala an, and he says that sami'tu Rasulullah sallallahu alayhi wa sallam yaqul ma min rajulin yuznibu dhanban thumma yaqumu fayatatahhar 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So Abu Bakr as-Siddiq radiyallahu ta'ala anhu says that I heard the messenger of Allah sallallahu alayhi wa sallam say, there is no person who commits a sin and then stands up, purifies himself, performs prayer, and then seeks Allah's forgiveness, except that Allah will forgive him. And then the Prophet of Allah recited this ayah, and those who, when they commit an indecency or wrong themselves, remember Allah and seek forgiveness for their sins. And who can forgive sins except Allah? And this is in Surah Al Imran, and that's the third juz of the Noble Quran. So let's try and unpack this narration of the Prophet sallallahu alaihi wasallam. Here, essentially, the Prophet of Allah is teaching us that whenever a mistake takes place in your life, whenever a sin is committed, whenever any shortfall in our life takes place, what's the way to remedy that situation? So one of Shaitan's greatest trick is itself. Shaitan convinces a person that after committing a sin, there's no hope for you. There's no way back for you to redeem yourself. And a mu'min, a believer, at times can fall into a trap of the devil. Shaitan will say something like, you are a hypocrite. Look at you, man. You should actually, you know, you should shave your beard off. And you, my sister, you actually need to come out of hijab, because the things that you are doing, it doesn't bode well. So Shaitan uses the first. Shaitan tempts you and beautifies the sin for you. So he will give you 10 reasons why you should commit the sin. And then when the sin is committed, then he pushes you into hopelessness and makes you feel that you are not worthy of the forgiveness of Allah. I'm creating the context of the hadith as we get to it. So Shaitan creates that environment in your mind that you're a hypocrite. You went for Fajr and now you're watching pornography. Or you just read Dhuhr and now you're doing a sin. So Shaitan will tell you things like, you're a hypocrite. Look what you've done. Allah won't forgive you. But when you look at this beautiful hadith of the Prophet sallallahu alaihi wasallam, it teaches us the exact opposite. And this hadith basically teaches us that the door of repentance remains open all the time. And the prophetic formula that one needs to follow after a sin, that's what we are talking about. As per this hadith, the Prophet sallallahu alaihi wasallam gives us a practical response when one makes a mistake. And the first thing is that the hadith says that you must recognize the sin. The second thing is you must make wudu. Because in another narration it is mentioned that as a person is performing his ablution, then as he washes his face, whatever sins was committed with the face, that would be forgiven. Obviously minor sins. And whatever sins were committed with the hands, they'll be forgiven. And likewise with your feet when you're washing them. And this applies for the rest of the body parts, whatever you wash in, wudu. So the hadith is encouraging us, number one, to recognize the sin, to see it for what it is. A sin is a sin. We don't justify it. Number two, we make wudu. Number three, we perform two rakats. And here, these are known as two units of Salat Tawbah, or two units of repentance Salah. So you perform two rakat with the intention of performing Salat Tawbah. And the fourth thing this hadith teaches us is that you turn to Allah in sincere repentance. And when you do this, Allah Rabbul Izzah forgives your sins. So if you notice, the Prophet sallallahu alaihi wasallam gives us a remedy to rectify our situation. Mistakes are going to happen, and these mistakes are going to haunt you for a very long time as a human being. But those mistakes can also bring you closer to Allah Rabbul Izzah each time you reflect on your mistakes, each time you reflect on your sins. You use that as an impetus to make tawbah. You use that to propel you into tawbah. You use that to come closer to Allah Rabbul Izzah. And it's a very, very unique concept of our Sharia, that you use the momentum that you get from the remorse, because at-tawbah, remorse and regret is actually the essence of tawbah. So you use your past sins, whatever it may be, you reflect on them, you take responsibility, and you also say to Allah Rabbul Izzah, forgive me for those sins. Allah, I sincerely repent to you. Allah, I sincerely ask you for forgiveness. So you make wudu, you read two rakats, and you ask Allah for forgiveness, and Allah will forgive you. And the Prophet sallallahu alaihi wasallam further substantiated his point by reading the verse of the noble Quran, وَالَّذِينَ إِذَا فَعَلُوا فَاحِشَةً أَوْ ظَلَمُوا أَنفُسَهُمْ ذَكَرُوا اللَّهِ, that when anyone commits a sin or an indecent act or oppress themselves or wrong themselves, what is the remedy for them? ذَكَرُوا اللَّهِ, they remember Allah رب العزة, and they seek His forgiveness. And so if the mistake happens 100 times, we've got to turn to Allah 100 times. If the mistake happens 1,000 times, without exaggeration, then 1,000 times you are going to turn to Allah for the same mistake, for the same slip up, for the same shortfall, for the same challenge that you are facing. And the solution is still the same. The same solution that was given on the first round will be given on the 10th round and on the 50th round and on the 100th round. Obviously, every round is done with sincerity. And Allah knows best why you slip and why you slip and how you slip. That's a discussion on its own. But here we are only talking about the mercy and the forgiveness of Allah Rabbul Izzah. This clemency in the court of Allah. And Allah Rabbul Izzah loves to forgive His bondsmen. There is the effort that is required on our part, and on our part we have to do as per this hadith, that we perform wudu, we read two rakat, and we seek forgiveness from Allah Rabbul Izzah. So we all make mistakes. We all make mistakes. There is nobody that can sit here, as they say in Urdu, jo dood ka doya hua ho. Nobody is pure as white milk. Instead, we all make mistakes. But what this hadith is addressing is that not the mistake, but what to do after that mistake. That whenever a mistake takes place in your life, the immediate thing to do is to perform wudu, to read two rakats of salah, and to seek forgiveness from Allah. And this needs to happen all the time in our life. How merciful is Allah Rabbul Izzah? So ما من رجل يذنب ذنبا ثم يقوم فيتطهر ثم يصلي ثم يستغفر الله إلا غفر الله له. And the hadith ends up by saying إلا غفر الله له, Allah will forgive him most certainly. So you don't let your nafs and you don't let the devil talk you out of the concept of tawbah and make you feel worthless, hopeless. And this hopelessness is something we have to fight, because in the backdrop of this hopelessness, people end up giving up their salah. They don't read salah, they don't read Quran. Ladies come out of hijab, they cut their hair, They change their attire and their dress code altogether because they feel that spiritually they are filthy. And we say, if you're feeling spiritually filthy, there is a remedy for that, and that is tawbah. Not to go further into the sin, not to drown yourself further in whatever you are doing. So men would cut off their beard or shave their beard off, also come out of kurta because of a sin that they felt they committed, which does not make them worthy of wearing the sunnah of the Prophet sallallahu alaihi wasallam. This is something we have to guard against very strongly, because shaitan is a master manipulator that will talk you into all sorts of things and all sorts of explanations. And how often do we hear people make comments, you know, Malala, make dua for me, you know, we sinners, men, you must make dua for us. That concept is a wrong concept. Whilst you seek du'as from everybody, but you don't shut the door of du'a on yourself, you also have the ability to talk to Allah Rabbul Izzah and to draw from His treasures and to link yourself unto Him and to talk to Him directly. We don't go through an agency to talk to Allah Rabbul Izzah. That is the beauty of our religion compared to all other systems and isms and ideologies that you will find in the world. We don't confess to people. We don't talk to people to Allah Rabbul Izzah. We talk to Allah directly. It says content to 11. We're going to go for an ad break. When we return, we're going to play for you some of the updates that have come through from the Holy Lands as we wrap up on our Hajj coverage on this side.
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At the end of the Hajj journey, many Hujjaj are physically bruised, tired, emotionally drained. They are sick. They are yearning to get back to their comfort zone and to their routine. This does not mean that the Hajj was not successful. We define success by how we feel. Allah judges success by how much of sacrifice you made. Hajj is not meant to make you feel comfortable. Hajj is meant to soften your heart, and Allah will put you through various tests and through various rigors and through various challenges in order to soften your heart. So it is natural for Hujjaj to feel a bit depleted at the end of the Hajj journey, to have conflicting emotions. On the one hand, they yearn to get back to home, to get back to what they're accustomed to get back to routine. On the other hand, there is that feeling of having to leave Baytullah and these blessed precincts that you've become so accustomed to and so familiar with. And this conflict of emotions is natural. You'll go back home. As long as you go back home transformed, inshallah, with a renewed sense of purpose and with a desire to return time and again, with that being on your tongue as your parting supplication. May Allah tabaraka wa ta'ala grant us a hajj maqbool, hajj mabroor. Assalamu alaikum wa rahmatullahi wa barakatuh.

Blessed is the city of Medina Munawwara. 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Tere paas jab sayyid do jahan hai. When you have the king of both the worlds, the leader of both the worlds. Na kyun rashk aflaq ho phir Medina. Then why shouldn't Medina Munawwara? Let even the heavens be jealous of Medina Munawwara.

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1: Assalamu alaikum. Sunday, 13th of Zulhijjah, 1447, corresponding to the 31st of May, 2026. With your 11 a.m. news, I'm Safwan Khan. The Democratic Alliance says Parliament's impeachment committee must pursue the truth without fear or favour as scrutiny around the process intensifies. DA federal leader Jordan Hill-Lewis made the remarks at a voter registration rally in Easterus in Tswane, saying that inquiry is not about protecting an individual but about strengthening accountability and ethical governance in South Africa. He stressed that any findings must be guided strictly by evidence and that those found responsible for wrongdoing must face consequences regardless of political affiliation. Hill-Lewis added that the process is about the future of the country and restoring public trust in institutions through firm adherence to accountability as well as integrity. In other local news, South African households are coming under increasing financial pressure as rising global tensions and domestic economic conditions push up the cost of living. The South African Reserve Bank recently raised the repo rate by 25 basis points, while fuel and food prices continue to climb, tightening already strained household budgets. New data from TransUnion shows that consumers are increasingly relying on credit and savings to cover basic expenses, with many cutting back on discretionary spending. TransUnion CEO Lee Naik says the average consumer's purchasing power has dropped significantly in recent months. He explains that households are effectively getting less value for the same money, saying that where consumers could previously afford around 50 litres of fuel, they can now only purchase about 43 litres for the same cost. Now, the reports highlight the growing financial stress and inflation, as well as borrowing costs that continue to impact everyday living. On the African continent, Ghana's parliament has approved a controversial bill that would significantly tighten laws targeting LGBTQ+ people, including criminalizing identification as lesbian, gay, bisexual, transgender, or queer, with penalties of up to 3 years in prison. The legislation also introduces a so-called duty to report, requiring individuals to inform authorities about suspected prohibited LGBTQ+ activities. The bill still requires the signature of President John Dramini Mahama to become law. It has been strongly backed by religious leaders as well as sponsors, Reverend John Ntim Fojo, who says it is aimed at protecting Ghanaian culture and family values and strengthening existing laws. However, the move has sparked sharp criticism from international rights groups, which warn that the law could endanger lives and encourage public surveillance and denunciation. Similar legislation has been seen in other African countries in recent years, including Uganda as well as Senegal. In your Ummah news, several people have been killed and others injured after an Israeli air struck the southern Lebanese town of Dar al-Zahrani. Now, the strikes reportedly hit residents' buildings in the early hours of the morning while residents were asleep, causing widespread destruction and leaving some people trapped under the rubble. Rescue teams have been deployed to the scene and are continuing efforts to recover victims. Lebanese authorities say the full extent of the casualties is still being assessed as emergency operations continue in the affected area amid ongoing tensions along the Israeli-Lebanon border. Meanwhile, the Israeli military says a suspicious hostile aerial target has entered the country's airspace from the north and has fallen into an open area. The object triggered sirens in numerous towns along the border, according to a brief statement. The military said there were no casualties. And finally, internationally, Israel's defense minister Israel Katz says Israeli forces led by the Golani Brigade have captured Burford Castle in southern Lebanon as operations reportedly expanded beyond the Litani River. Now, in a statement shared on Telegram, Katz says the advance was carried out under strict instructions from the Prime Minister Benjamin Netanyahu and forms part of efforts to strengthen Israel's northern security and target Hezbollah positions. He described the location as strategically important for the defense of border communities in northern Israel. Katz added that the operation had previously been under an information blackout and said fighting is still ongoing in the area. There has been no immediate response from Lebanese authorities regarding Israel's claim, while the Burford Castle, a historic Crusader-era fortress overlooking the Litani River, remains a long-contested military high ground in southern Lebanon. Moving on to your finances at this hour, the rand is trading at 16.30 to the dollar, 21.85 to the pound, and 18.94 to the euro. Gold is trading at $4,539.76 an ounce, and Brent crude oil is at $91.12 a barrel. In your Salah times, in the Johannesburg region, the Dhuhr was set in at 12.10 p.m., and in the KZN region, the Dhuhr was set in at 11.59 a.m.

1105 Central African Time. Assalamu alaikum wa rahmatullahi wa barakatuh. Welcome to the Safira Kaka on Air Show live on Radio Islam International. It is a beautiful Sunday morning, the 31st day of May 2026. Welcome to the show. It's the last day of May, alhamdulillah. And the corresponding Islamic date this morning, we are in the month of Zulhijjah, and today is the 13th of Zulhijjah, 1447. A reminder that the last takbir will take place at Asr Salah today, and tomorrow as well as Tuesday are your Sunnah fasting days. So keep that in mind as we are in the middle of the Islamic month, about halfway through until we start off a brand new Islamic year. SubhanAllah, we'll be spotting the moon or looking for the Hilal for Muharram 1448 on Tuesday, the 16th of June, 2026, which is on the public holiday itself. Welcome to the program. It is wonderful to be in your company this beautiful Sunday morning in Johannesburg, South Africa. We're going to be chatting about how to welcome the Hujjaj back with Maulana Abdul Khaliq Ali, the head of UQSA, inshallah. And then we'll also give you an update on the Global Samud Flotilla. Some of the delegates have arrived in South Africa, so we'll be giving you an update on that one. And then we will be ending off the program at 12 o'clock. The lines are always open. If you want to chat to me, you can do so. The WhatsApp number is 072-786-1548. Alternatively, send me a DM on Instagram at Safira Kaka on Air. But let's quickly take a look at what had happened on this date in history. It's a lot of South African news, actually. Today's the 31st day of May 2026. On this date in 1902 was the Treaty of Vereeniging. It was signed, ending the Second Boer War and making Transvaal and the Orange Free State self-governing British colonies. In 1910, the Union of South Africa declared independence from the United Kingdom. On this date in 1916 was a major battle called the Battle of Jutland. It was the largest naval battle of World War I, and in the battle itself, 8,645 sailors were killed in an inconclusive battle, but strategic British victory. So it was inconclusive, but still the victory went to the Brits. And then the German fleet never put to sea again in World War I. There was also, in 1935, a 7.7 magnitude earthquake that destroyed Quetta in Balochistan, British India, also known as Pakistan, and this killed about 40,000 people. And in 1970, there was another earthquake, and this one measured 7.75 in Ancash, in off the coast of Peru, and this killed 66,000 to 70,000 people. It also triggered the world's deadliest avalanche. How interesting is that 25 years later, there was another, or 35 years later, exactly, another earthquake, the same magnitude. One happened in Pakistan, the second one happened in Peru, and then the estimated amount of people were between 40,000 and 70,000 that were killed. So interesting. And this had happened again in the year 1970. So today is a lovely day, alhamdulillah, in Johannesburg, South Africa. The sun is shining and it's not as cold as it should be. Today is the 151st day of the year. There's 214 days left in 2026. It's also the 22nd Sunday of the year, as well as the 22nd week of the year. Today's observation is World No Tobacco Day. So no smoking, no tobacco, anti-tobacco day. And this is commemorated by, it's observed on the 31st day of May. And it's a day to encourage people to abstain from all types of tobacco byproducts for a period of 24 hours. It is hoped that those who observe this day will realize that they can stop for a day and then they can work towards stopping permanently. It's tobacco, as we know, raises a lot of health issues. Increased use of tobacco increases a person's risk of nearly every single type of cancer, heart disease, diabetes, lung disease such as COPD. And this day was officially established in 1988 by the World Health Assembly. Smoking is bad for you. At any point, it's a good idea to stop smoking. It's reported 15% of men and 12% of women have been reported smoking cigarettes either every day or on some days. And there's about 16 million people in America alone living with serious diseases that are caused by smoking cigarettes. I think this day should also extend to no vaping. So no tobacco, no tobacco products, and no vaping day. Today's also the Royal Brunei Armed Air Forces Day. It's Day of Castile La Mancha in Spain. It's Autonomous Vehicle Day. It's National Speak in Sentences. It's National Macaroon, not Macaron, Macaroon. It's Necrotizing Fasciitis Awareness Day. It's Mother's Day in Multiple

0: countries. It's Eid al-Adha in Bahrain and a few other countries, the third day celebration of Eid al-Adha. It is also Web Designer Day, and those are the observations as we get into tomorrow, which is a lot. There's a lot of observations and also monthly observations as we welcome a brand new month. Tomorrow, of course, being the first day of June. But with that, it's time to go for a break, inshallah. When we come back, it is also an exciting week. A lot of the Hujjaj will be returning back to their countries, back to their homes, back to their communities after an exhilarating, spiritually uplifting, and the most amazing journey of a lifetime. How do we welcome the Hujjaj back? And what are some of the lessons or some of the advices we can impart upon them as they've just returned from the journey of a lifetime? The president of UKSA, Maulana Abdul Khaliq Ali, will be joining me in conversation, inshallah, after the short break.
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0: Assalamu alaikum and welcome back to the show. It's 11:12 Central African Time on this lovely Sunday morning in Johannesburg, South Africa. Welcome to the program. And as I said, as we welcome a brand new month tomorrow, it will also be a week where many of the Hujjaj will be returning over the next week or 2 weeks and 3 weeks. They'll be coming back to their lands, their communities, their localities. And we will be in conversation with Maulana Abdul Khaliq Ali, the president of UKSA, talking about how do we welcome the Hujjaj back? What advices do we impart upon them? Or what blessings do we derive from them as we welcome them back from this journey of a lifetime? Maulana, assalamu alaikum and welcome to the show. It's lovely to have you with us on air this morning.
4: Wa alaikum salam wa rahmatullahi wa barakatuh. Alhamdulillah. Assalamu alaikum to all the listeners of Radio Islam. Maulana,
0: it's going to be an exciting week, everybody going to the airport and welcoming the Hujjaj back. How do we welcome them back after they've emerged from this beautiful journey of Hajj?
4: Bismillah ar-Rahman ar-Rahim. Nahmadu wa nusalli ala Rasooli al-Kareem. Indeed, it is an exciting moment for the global ummah to welcome back their parents, brothers, sisters, husbands, family and friends, subhanallah, neighbors. Subhanallah, it is something that we should look forward to. And it is not something that our beloved Nabi Muhammad sallallahu alayhi wa sallam has not guided us. In fact, it speaks about the beauty and the holistic teaching of our wonderful deen. So it is reported that Sayyidina Abdullah ibn Umar radiallahu ta'ala, he says that a young man, he returned from Hajj and he was greeted by the Nabi alayhi salatu wasalam, and the dua of the Prophet sallallahu alayhi was made at that particular time, that, oh Allah, may Allah accept your Hajj. Qabilallahu hajjaka is the first thing that Nabi sallallahu alayhi wasalam speaks and make dua for the Hajj. Secondly, wa ghafara dhambaka, and forgive your sins. And thirdly, the Prophet sallallahu alaihi wasallam makes the dua, and may Allah compensate you for your expenses. وَخْلَفَ نَفَقَتَكَ. And as we know, during the season of Hajj, we have been making the dua, اللَّهُمَّ اغْفِرْ لِلْحَاجِ وَلِمَنْ اسْتَغْفَرْ لَهُ الْحَاجِ. That Allah subhanahu wa ta'ala forgive the Haji and anyone for whom ye the Hajj has asked for forgiveness. So these are some of the prescribed dua that we should be able to make when a Haji returns and we are about to welcome the Haji. We should try and remember the dua, even if we have to say the translated dua, then we should be able to do so. Having said that, the excitement that you are referring to is indeed a very, very special moment. When a person goes for Hajj, then the person is invited by Allah, and he or she are being referred to as Wafdullah. They are referred to as Duyufur Rahman. They are referred to as the guest of Allah subhanahu wa ta'ala, chosen by Allah. And really, it's not anybody who would be able to arrive on the day of Arafah, on Arafah, on the plains of Arafah, or to make the tawaf around the Baytullah, or to stand and pel the jamarats, be on the wukuf of Muzdalifah. Subhanallah, it all happened by the invitation and the decree of Allah subhanahu wa ta'ala. And isn't it very beautiful to consider the fact that Nabi alayhi salatu wasalam speaks about the Haji and says about him that he or she returns, but kayom, like the day that the parent has given birth to that particular child, newborn, pure, forgiven, in a state of total purity. Therefore, the Haji holds a very, very significant status, Sister Safira. And our practice and our wonderful approach to when we receive the Hujjaj on the airport, it is one of those beautiful sha'air, one of those particular beautiful symbols of Islam, that this is no ordinary welcome, no ordinary arrival. It is a very special arrival of special people, and they should be welcome in a very, very special moment, in a special way. Likewise, I mean, sometimes people put up in their homes, welcome, so and so forth and so forth. These are all expressions of joy. It's an expression of saying to my father and my mother and my brother and my husband that is returning, or my the sister that is returning, we say to them, welcome home, we celebrate with you this great occasion. And then obviously, you know, it speaks about, the hadith speaks about making, seeking dua from the Hajj. And subhanallah, it's a noble opportunity of precisely seeking and doing that, asking them for their du'as even before they arrive home, inshallah.
0: For how long are their du'as accepted? Some people say 30 days and 60 days and 40 days. Is there a time frame, though?
4: There is, you know, the Haji, and I believe that under the circumstances, we live all very busy lives. The best time to welcome the Haji is the moment that he or she arrives back from Hajj. That is the moment that we should maybe make the effort, the sacrifice, and make the himma and the courage to go and welcome our special Haji. Obviously, if it is somebody very close, a person will be able to do that. But the period extends. And, you know, this is the beauty of our deen. In my own reflections, how the wus'ah, how Allah tabarak wa ta'ala is given the opportunity of expanded opportunity, where there is not only one day. On the day of arrival, you must go meet the Haji. You must seek from their dua. Their dua will be accepted. Now, in the beauty of Islam, like Qurban, Qurban has been expanded over a period of time, 3 days. The day of Nahar, a person is only compelled to make Qurban. Like the awqat of Salah, it's better to make your Salah in the awal waqt, but the waqt extend, Dhuhr waqt to extend another. Now, in the winter months, maybe 2 hours, or Asr waqt to extend until sunset. Obviously, we don't advise people to do that, but the reality of the point that I want to drive home is, a person can, if he didn't get to the Haji in the first week, the second week, the third week, some report speaks about 40 days, that way the dua of the Haji is accepted, subhanallah. You can go and sit and listen to him, listen to her, the sisters would speak with the sisters, subhanallah, and listen to that experience. Let it serve as an inspiration. Let it serve as a motivation. Let it serve as an opportunity to be inspired from the experiences there. Because the reality of the situation is, my father and mother who has gone for Hajj, or my brother and my sister is gone for Hajj, they have joined the global Ummah. Well, it is an own gathering where you have had guests from Allah subhanahu wa ta'ala coming from many of the countries across the globe. If they were few in number, some may be more in number, others were much more in number. South Africa had probably a number of 1,200 to 1,500, subhanAllah, I'm not sure. But the fact of the matter is, they have joined the global ummah. They stood together on the plains of Arafah at the most critical moment in the entire year, the most important moment of Hajj, to be speaking to Allah, to be saying labbaik, Allahumma labbaik. They've joined the ummah by making the takbirat, Allahu Akbar, Allahu Akbar, la ilaha illallah, Allahu Akbar, Allahu Akbar, wa lillahi alhamd, Allahu Akbar, wa lillahi alhamd. This wonderful opportunity was an opportunity to have joined the global ummah. They returned back. They've had an experience. They've met a sister from Japan. They've met a brother from the United States of America. They've met some other elderly uncle from Nigeria. They've met this young man from Malawi. Allahu Akbar wa lillahi alhamd. So the opportunity to listen to the Hajj and his or her experience should serve as a reminder of the greatness of Allah, should remind the listener about the experience of the Hajj and to be part of that particular experience, subhanAllah. These are all part of that wonderful opportunity of engaging, alhamdulillah, rabbil alameen, the Hajj.
0: SubhanAllah. And then when they come back, how do they keep up the momentum? How do they keep up the lessons they learned from this journey of a lifetime? I'm sure, as you said, Maulana, life gets so busy. We tend to sometimes forget. We tend to get into the routine of being back home. Now we're not near the Haram. It's not about running up and down to the Haram for Salah. How do you keep up that momentum and the powerful lessons of connection that one learned on the Hajj?
4: Indeed, Sister Safira, you can talk about it. You've been to Umrah. People has been to Umrah. It is life-changing. The experience of joining that global ummah on the tawaf, on the mataf, or rather in tawaf, on the mataf. Experiencing the reset, experiencing the rejuvenation, experiencing the fervency to be connecting with Allah. And you'd experience that, Ya Allah, the sadness and the grief with which you leave the Baytullah. Ya Allah, if I'm ever going to see the Baytullah, the Kaaba, if I'm ever going to stand in front of the Baytullah, touch the Baytullah, if I'm ever going to stand in front of the road of Rasulullah sallallahu alayhi wa sallam, that is only known to Allah subhanahu wa ta'ala. And so you return with a sense on the one hand of shukr, of gratitude, of joy and happiness. And on the other hand, it is an experience of sadness. And Ya Allah, I don't know if I'm going to see this again. When we return, how do you keep up that momentum? Mm-hmm. On the one hand, let me appeal to the listeners, those who have not gone for Hajj. Yab the Haji, keep maintaining the momentum. If it was your father and your mother, your brother and your sister, the husband or the sister that has gone for Hajj, the brother has gone for Hajj, whoever has gone for Hajj, the neighbor that has gone for Hajj, yab that particular person. Serve as a motivation. Serve as an encouragement. Make him feel, as in teaching of Nabi sallallahu alayhi wa sallam is, make him or her feel special in the eyes of Allah subhanahu wa ta'ala. Not to go over generous in terms of compliments and all of that, no. But inform him or her how special they are, that they've been chosen by Allah. That Amr bin Ma'aruf and Nayyan il Munkar to inspire towards righteousness and goodness, yab towards that particular end, because that is a special person. Secondly, for the person returning, obviously, you need to gear yourself. And sometimes it's very difficult. For other people, it may be easy. Sometimes people go on a more regular, frequent visit to the Baytullah and they fall back into routine much easier. But it is a matter of a quiet moment. I would want to appeal to that quiet moment. Sit down, relax, speak to Allah, make shukr to Allah, express full gratitude to Allah subhanahu wa ta'ala for this connection that Allah has afforded, as you have pointed out to. And in that particular connectivity with Allah subhanahu wa ta'ala, Allah, now I speak with Allah, I want to keep this momentum. But I have to get back to my job, to get back to my shop, I have to get back into my routine, I have to be a citizen in my country. I'm going to meet Muslims. I'm going to meet non-Muslim friends. I'm going to meet a broader neighborhood that where I live in. There is going to be issues that is going to be confronting in the Baytullah al-Haram. We were totally tuned off from maybe social media to the extent that we may be able to engage in social media. And ask Allah, speak to Allah, that, oh Allah, now I have to live that Hajj. I have to live that particular momentum. And one of the very key things, and this is something that I must say this, I'm speaking very consciously, that in the north, I'm here in Cape Town, in the north, I'm able to see and witness how the people are connected to the masajid. It's a beautiful matter. Being connected to the house of Allah subhanahu wa ta'ala by its very character is a ni'mah, it's a blessing. Allahu Akbar wa lillahi alhamd. Take that steps, take those particular walking to the masjid, driving to the masjid. See it as my going to the Baytullah, standing in front of Allah subhanahu wa ta'ala. And that is what we would want to carry with us. فَأَيْنَمَا تُوَلُّوا فَثَمَّ وَجْهُ اللَّهِ وَهُوَ مَعَكُمْ أَيْنَمَا كُنْتُمْ. Allah is wherever you are. إِنَّ اللَّهَ مَعَنَا. Allah is with us wherever we are. We are not only going to wanting to hit a spiritual peak during Hajj, and when we return, then we fall back into normality, into my normal routine, and so forth. No, Hajj would be, inshallah, Laziz, life-changing. You are now carrying the message, O Haji, of Tawheed. You are carrying the message, O Haji, of Ittihad. Tawheed meaning the oneness of Allah. You are now creating, taking the message of unity of the Ummah. You must be able to carry the message of Arafah, of forgiveness. You carrying the message of, I was reading the other day a hadith of Rasulullah sallallahu alaihi wasallam that speaks about how do you define a righteous Hajj? A Hajj that is mabrur, that is righteous by Allah. And the Nabi alayhi salatu wasallam says, it'amu ta'am, wa tibul kalam, is to feed the needy. And tibut, to have gentleness in your speech, a beautiful speech. And in one of the hadith, it speaks about Ifsha'u salam, spreading peace, spreading salam. You become that ambassador of that unity of the ummah. You carry with you maghfirah, the maghfirah of Allah subhanahu wa ta'ala. Road rage is something that happens. Anger is a problem within our community, in society. So quickly things turn into an escalated dispute and conflict. In Makkah, you try to have managed to have engaged with so many people at different points, and you manage yourself, you control yourself. Oh, Haji, when you return, control your nafs, control your person. And that is a message of Ibrahim alayhi salatu wasalam. When the Qurban takes place, what level of sacrifice has not taken place? The ultimate sacrifice took place. Subhanallah, Allahu Akbar, walillahi alhamd. And so it is a matter of where my nafs is pushing me towards something that may be in violation of Allah, that may be not right, that may be disrespectful, that may be something that is unkind, unmerciful, not forgiving. And here I stand on the verge to be thinking, no, I must go against my nafs. Because this nafs is pushing me towards something that is perhaps not the right attitude, the right approach, the right mannerism, the right conduct. Let me shift and go against my nafs. I have the opportunity, Mathran, to go and visit my mother, my elderly mother, to make a khidmah to my elderly father. And so, yes, you see it as your duty and obligation, but the nafs is pulling back. Or to make some khidmat for your wife, life is, we have to live life. It's not all the time that we agree on every matter. And sometimes I react in a certain way towards my beloved wife. I react in a certain way towards my beloved husband. No, God just taught me I have to reset myself and rethink, reposition myself, how I'm going to be reacting. And so you come back as a haji, you come enriched back, spiritually strong. You come back as on a very special status. You carry with you the message of Hajj. You become the ambassador of Allah tabarak wa ta'ala like a newborn. Allahu Akbar wa lillahi alhamd. And so you're going to spread that. And that is something that in my own reflection, Sister Safira, that I look at the global ummah through and via Hajj, creating a better environment, a global environment. A better society, a better community, a better domestic environment, a better individual. And it starts by the heart of the individual. It starts by the heart of the individual, where the heart of the connection of the person in, إِلَّا مَنْ أَتَى اللَّهَ بِقَلْبٍ سَلِيمٍ. Ibrahim alayhi salatu wasalam did not only give Ibrahim alayhi salatu wasalam, he gave his entire being, his entire heart, he gave him everything. And he said to Allah subhanahu wa ta'ala, oh Allah, so can you imagine we all return back in that particular state of purity? And that does not only apply to the haji, it applies to all of us. It is a matter of reset of the whole global approach to matters. And therefore, you know, one of the critical issues is you cannot be dissociated from oppression that is happening in the world, occupation. Absolutely. That is happening in the world. You cannot be dissociated from hardships and difficulties of what people are experiencing. You, it cannot be a dissociation from where people are living without food. Unemployment in our countries is very, very high. Poverty levels are very, very high in our country. There is disparity in our country. The inequality in our country is very, very high. The issue of Islamophobia is a reality. The issue of xenophobia in our country against the African fellow Africans, it's real. The struggle of the indigenous community in our country, it's real. Hajj would have taught us as one ummah, we need to connect with Allah, and it's one ummah, we come back, and wherein we carry with us the wellness of our spiritualness, the wellness of our spirituality, but such a spirituality that translates into the wellness of the broader humanity and society. Islam has never taught us to be selfish. Islam has never taught us to be thinking about only myself. Islam is a deen of ata, of giving. Islam is a teaching that when Rasulullah sallallahu alaihi wasallam are being given the status of rahmatal lil alamin, the hujjaj and all of us that has lived hajj and experienced hajj and witnessed the hajj, those who are receiving the hujjaj, that we become the flag bearers of that rahmatal lil alamin. May Allah guide us towards that, inshallah.
0: Ameen. Ameen, ameen, ameen. Beautifully said. Anything else you want to add before we end off, Mulana?
4: Let us pray that Allah tabarak wa ta'ala make me practical on these words that I've shared, and make it for my own reflections first and foremost, and that I become a better person, a better servant of Allah, and Allah forgive me of my sins, and Allah forgive us all of our sins. Let us remember the sickly and the elderly in our community and society. Let us remember those that has passed on. It's very, very tragic incident that took place that I saw yesterday on social media about the incident that has happened on one of the Qurban farms. Tragically, and sadly, a 12-year-old young lady, young girl, young daughter of ours, in a joyous mood, the parents and family would have driven to the Qurban farm to go and experience and witness a Qurban. And subhanallah, inna lillahi wa inna ilayhi raji'un. May Allah give sabr to that parents. May Allah give sabr to that family. May Allah bring ease to the Mawlana whose farm it was taking place. I don't know the alim, but or to that person. that unintendedly, but there are obviously consequences to it. Ya Subhanallah, Ya Rabb, we pray that Allah Subhanahu wa Ta'ala must grant sabr to the family and to the community and to all of us. We all are touched by it. We are one ummah. We are one ummah, and my appeal to all of us is, we all experience this pains. We as an ummah in South Africa, we find ourselves, Sister Safira, in a very critical moment of this ummah. We will have differences of opinion. We will have where we will either slightly differ from one another, or we may have major differ, but we remain Ahlul Qibla. Let us be able to show kindness and gentleness in our differences. Let us respect the diverse opinions that there are. Let us move away from slander, from backbiting, from degrading one another. Let us be a people that show restraint, that show respect. Let us, if we want to showcase my opinion and my other opinion, and here I speak to each and every one of us. I speak to my fellow ulama, I speak to myself. Let it be an expression in a gentle way, how the Sahaba radiallahu ta'ala expressed their differences of opinion. May Allah subhanahu wa ta'ala guide us, and may Allah accept the qurban of each and every one of us. May Allah subhanahu wa ta'ala bring calmness to the hearts, inshallah. Jazakumullah, assalamu alaikum wa rahmatullah.
0: Wa alaikum salam wa rahmatullahi wa barakatuh. 11:37 Central African Time. We're going to go for a break, inshallah. We'll continue chatting more after this.
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1: 11:41 Central African Time, the Global Samud Flotilla, South Africa, had a press release this morning where the South African delegates have returned from the convoy. The delegation set off on the 18th of May, 2026, as that was the day we commemorated Nakba Day. They shared their experiences, their challenges through the harsh territory of North Africa to Tripoli in an attempt to deliver ambulances, mobile homes, aid trucks, and medical supplies to Gaza. Joining us on the line is Ibrahim Peters from the Global Samud Flotilla, one of the delegates. Ibrahim, assalamu alaikum and welcome to the show. It's lovely to have you with us on air this morning.
2: Wa alaikum salam wa rahmatullahi wa barakatuh. Just to say, I was part of the Global Samud Flotilla, the sea mission, and not the land mission.
1: Okay, so can you chat to us a little bit about your role in the sea mission for the Global Samud Flotilla?
2: So, my role was a general participant. I have been doing work for Palestine for quite some time. It didn't just start with this mission. Palestine has been a part of me for a number of years, since probably as I was a young boy marching in the streets of Cape Town. I then attended various conferences that were held in Turkey. And last year, I embarked on my first journey that was actually direct action, is when I went to Egypt to do the global march to Gaza. I was deported from Egypt after being taken by police and deported. Then when the Global Samud Flotilla applications opened, I applied and I was one of the lucky to be accepted for this mission. Yes.
1: Mm-hmm. What motivated you personally to join the mission?
2: My motivation for this mission is simple. I am a father of three young girls, and I don't want them to grow up in a world where we are silent when atrocities are happening in Gaza, the genocide that is happening in Gaza. I would not be that person that when a genocide is being live streamed, I sit back and just watch how our people are being murdered, our people are being ethnically cleansed. And this was my motivation, to stand up and do something directly. We can sit back and just say, chant in the streets, which is a good thing. I am not saying it's a bad thing, but we have to take the next step and put ourselves out there for the people of Palestine.
1: What did you witness on the flotilla that the world is not seeing and we're not reporting on as journalists?
2: On the flotilla, we experienced various forms of torture. There are a lot of it that has been out there, but there are many, many things that you people haven't seen. Like when we were taken onto a prison ship when we were intercepted by Israel in international waters, where we ourselves are trying to deliver humanitarian aid, much needed humanitarian aid to the people of Gaza. And then we were intercepted in the middle of international waters by the Israeli pirates, and they took us onto the ship, a prison ship, and they kept us there for 2 days. But that's not the thing that we need to talk about. The thing we need to talk about is the amount of torture they put us through, the amount of beatings they put us through. Every single participant on this flotilla has some kind of injury that they can speak of because of the amount of torture that we were put through. We were then transported to the port of Ashdod, where they kept us in stress positions, which many of the people saw when the war criminal Ben Gavir was walking in between us and mocking us and kicking us around. That video that came out of him, And then we were transported to a prison. The prison is called Kitsiot Prison, where more torture and more pain was inflicted on us. One thing that when I arrived at Kitsiot, they looked at my passport and they saw it's South Africa. And they told me, oh, you people, you South Africans, you guys want to take us to the ICJ? We'll show you. And that was when I was beaten, and my head was bashed against a wall. I was stood upon. But this isn't even close to what our Palestinians experience on a daily basis. Mm. Our Palestinian prisoners that are there, we couldn't handle this kind of torture for but 2 days. And you would feel like you need to get out of there. What about the Palestinians that have been in prison without trial, without any charges for more than 30 years, some of them more than 20 years? And what kind of torture are they going through? We at least have our government that could put pressure. Who do they have? This is why we do it. We speak for those who cannot speak.
1: What is a moment that just stayed with you emotionally?
2: There was a moment where I was at Kitsiot prison and I was in the prison cell. And everywhere on the walls, on the bunks, everywhere are things written with either a sharp object or they just try and carve. But there was one place where my bunk was, there was a portion that was written in blood. And when I looked at this, and because I speak Arabic, I read what was written there, and what was written there was "Ayn al-alam," in blood, written in blood. Where is the world? Written in blood. This is something that stuck with me. Another thing that stuck with me was when you're laying there, you have this sense of fear because you can get called out at any time because they just pull someone out of the cell, beat them up, and throw them back in the cell. So when I was laying on the bottom bunk and I looked up and the sense of fear overcame me. And I looked up and the one thing that was written under there is "La tahzan, inna Allah ma'ana," is that do not be, Allah Ta'ala says, do not fear or do not be in a state of fear. Allah is with you. And when I looked at this, the fear in me completely disappeared. This is one of the things that I remember from inside the prison.
1: How did this experience change your perspective on the situation happening in Gaza? Or just your world perspective?
2: This experience has shown me that the world is complicit. This experience has shown me that it has motivated me more to try and do more. As I said in various interviews that I've done, I have said if the flotilla is called for again, I would be one of the first that would be on there. I'll do it again in a heartbeat. No matter what they did to me, I think they just they motivated me more. And they have given me this thing where we look at the world and everyone is being silent. It's up to us civil servants to stand up and try and get our governments to put their voices forward. Our governments need to do something, because even our South African government, they took the ICJ, they took Israel to the ICJ, but then you look at the coal that is still being sold to Israel. This is they're still fueling the genocide by allowing coal to leave our shores, our raw materials to leave our shores to fuel a genocide. This is all the things we need to amplify. This is things that we need to talk about. We need to keep talking about it. And we need our people, civil servants, to start looking at the boycotts, looking at the BDS movements, what needs to be boycotted. The thing that brought the apartheid government to its knees in South Africa was economic pressure. And if we can cause that economic pressure in Israel, it will bring them to their knees as well.
1: You did touch on it briefly, but I really want to know what's the role you think that us as global civilians and listeners tuning into the show today, what role do we play in movements like this?
2: We play a major role. When you look at the global Sumud flotilla as a whole, and you look at the people that are there, There is no person that says, no, I'm in charge or this or that. We all civil servants have to take a step. South Africa has to be in the forefront. I believe South Africa has to be in the forefront. As a country that came out of a apartheid regime, and just to note that the people that were backing that apartheid regime at the time was Israel, was the forces behind Israel. So we need to stand up as South Africans. We need to stand up as the world and take this into our own hands until our governments start standing up. As we see what happened after this flotilla, a lot of governments in Europe and around the world have stood up after civil servants had to take the punishment that we were prepared for. We knew what was going to happen. We knew we would be intercepted. We didn't know that we would receive the amount of torture that we did, but we knew that we would be intercepted because of what happened on previous flotillas and even what happened on this flotilla. I mean, if Israel can go into international waters thousands and thousands of miles from Gaza and intercept civil servants, civilians, taking humanitarian aid to the people of Gaza, then we need to make our voices heard. We need our governments to make their voices heard, because this is international water. It's water that is for everyone. And as was stated by the ICC when they said that the blockade must be risen in Gaza, and we still see the same blockade being kept by Israel, an illegal blockade. We sailed as humanitarians with humanitarian aid, much needed humanitarian aid that was needed by the people of Gaza, and we were stopped, and no one is saying nothing about it. Israel does not face any consequences for breaking international law once again, as they do over and over.
1: From a personal perspective, what happens next after this flotilla? How will you continue to advocate for the people in Gaza?
2: From a personal perspective, I will keep advocating as much as I can in whatever way that I can, in any ways, wherever there is something that has Gaza written on it, something that is advocating for the people of Gaza. If it is done according to international law, I will be part of it, because this is what I've made my life mission now. After two failed attempts last year and this year, I will keep on trying until I succeed to reach the people of Gaza and break the siege on the people of Gaza.
1: Inshallah, I mean, we wish him a lot of success, and we will continue to support the Global Samud Flotilla in their attempts to break that blockade for the people of Gaza. Shukran so much. I know it wasn't an easy interview to conduct, but shukran for joining me on the show this morning. We'll catch up again. Until then, you take care, and assalamu alaikum.
2: Wa alaikum salam wa rahmatullah.
1: It's 11:54 Central African Time. That was Brother Ibrahim Peters, who returned with the Global Samud Flotilla as they attempted to break that blockade that was imposed by the apartheid state of Israel on the people of Gaza. It's time for me to end off the program, inshallah. I'll be back same time, same place tomorrow morning. So from myself, Safira, as well as the team here at Radio Islam International, for now it's Yamanillah, and assalamu alaikum wa rahmatullahi wa barakatuh.
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0: 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Marhum Faisal Karani, Ismail and Khatija Karani, Abdul Hay and Julaika Amaji, and all Marhumin, sponsored by the Karani family of Roshni and Amaji family, Haji Isup, Fatima, Ahmed Rashid, Abdul Samad, 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And various anonymous sponsors. May Allah accept these contributions, grant barakah, and raise the status of all Marhumin.
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0: This Dua Adhan is brought to you by Africa Muslims Agency. The beloved Prophet, peace be upon him, said, "If you want to soften your heart, then feed the poor and pat the head of the orphan." Sponsor an orphan or needy child for 15,000 Rand per year with AMA and fulfill this beautiful sunnah.
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1: 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Narrated by Bukhari.
2: This Dawr Adhan is brought to you by Africa Muslims Agency. The beloved Prophet, peace be upon him, said, If you want to soften your heart, then feed the poor and pat the head of the orphan. 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
5: Assalamu alaikum wa rahmatullahi wa barakatuh. The time is 1 minute after 1 p.m. Making headlines at this hour, KwaZulu-Natal Education Department responds to classroom camera dispute. It's Yawmul Ahad, the 13th of Dhul Hijjah, 1447, corresponding to May the 31st, 2026. The KwaZulu-Natal Department of Education has defended the installation of classroom surveillance at Umkumba and a secondary school amid an ongoing dispute with teachers. More than 20 teachers at the school have reportedly stayed away from school in protest against the cameras. The department says the surveillance system is not intended to monitor teacher performance, but is aimed at improving security and preventing vandalism at the school. KwaZulu-Natal Education spokesperson Mlungisi Mtshali says the department's priority is to protect school property and create a safer learning environment for both learners and staff. The dispute has raised concerns about disruptions to teaching and learning as discussions between educators and the department continue.
6: I think the purpose of the visit of the MEC on the 25th was to establish just that, whether there were proper consultations and proper processes were followed in terms of informing all stakeholders of the purpose of the cameras and the extent to which the school will use these cameras. And I think that started this breakdown in trust and in communication between the teachers and the school management team.
5: In other local news, an estimated 14 million people in South Africa are facing severe food insecurity, with one in every five households struggling to access enough food. This is according to concerns highlighted amid growing poverty and rising living costs affecting communities across the country. In parts of the Eastern Cape, many families are relying heavily on school nutrition programs, soup kitchens, and community donations to survive. Aid organizations and community groups say vulnerable households, particularly children and the elderly, remain at high risk as economic pressures continue to worsen. On the African continent, the head of the World Health Organization, Dr. Tedros Adhanom Ghebreyesus, says he is confident the Ebola outbreak in the Democratic Republic of Congo can be stopped. Speaking during a briefing in Bunia in eastern Congo's Ituri province, Dr. Tedros says the country has successfully overcome 16 previous Ebola outbreaks and has the experience needed to contain the current crisis. Health teams are racing to prevent the spread of the virus, which has already affected several provinces in the DRC and spread into neighboring Uganda. Dr. Tedros called for increased international support, saying the World Health Organization has so far received only a third of the funding required for the emergency response. In our news, a Palestinian has been killed and three others injured, including a child, following an Israeli strike in central Gaza despite an ongoing ceasefire agreement. According to medical sources, the attack targeted civilians near Al-Aqsa Martyrs Hospital in Darul Bala on Saturday. The incident occurred during the Eid al-Adha and comes amid continued reports of ceasefire violations in the Gaza Strip. Separate Israeli artillery shelling was also reported in areas east and south of Khan Yunus, as well as near the the Al-Buruj refugee camp in central Gaza. The Gaza media office says hundreds of Palestinians have been killed and thousands injured since the ceasefire came into effect in October last year. Lastly, in our news, communities along Iran's southern coast are facing growing economic pressure as shipping disruptions in the Strait of Hormuz continue to affect trade and transport. In the port city of Bandar Abbas, traders and port workers say supply chains have been severely disrupted, leading to failing incomes and shortages of goods. Wholesale traders report near empty shelves, while port clearance workers say both imports and exports have dropped sharply in recent weeks. Ship captains have also reported fuel shortages and lengthy delays with departures that once took around 30 minutes, now taking up to 2 days. The disruptions come amid ongoing tensions between Iran and the United States, raising concerns about the wider economic impact on one of the world's most important shipping routes.
7: Before the war, we mainly operated international routes to the UAE, including refrigerated cargo, and incomes were much stronger. Since then, business has declined, and we had to rely mostly on domestic transport.
5: In finances, the rand is trading at 16 rands 23 cents to the dollar, 21 rands 84 cents to the pound, and 18 rands 93 cents to the euro. Gold is trading at $4,541.41 a fine ounce. Brent crude oil is at $91.12 a barrel. In our solar times, in the Johannesburg region, Asr Shafi will set in at 4 minutes after 3 p.m. Asr Hanafi will set in at 3:48 p.m. In the Durban region, Asr Shafi will set in at 2:45 p.m. and Asr Hanafi will set in at 3:28 p.m. Inshallah. I'm Ishaq Rampai with your Radio Islam News. Assalamu alaikum wa rahmatullahi wa barakatuh.
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1: Allahi wa barakatuh. The time is 2 p.m. Making headlines at this hour. Calls grow for tighter migration documentation systems. It's Yawmul Ahad, the 13th of Dhul Hijjah, 1447, corresponding to May the 31st, 2026. South Africa's ongoing debate over undocumented migration continues to intensify, with recent marches calling for stricter enforcement measures and tighter controls on undocumented foreign nationals. The issue is increasingly shaping dynamics in border communities, where cross-border movement remains central to daily economic and social activity. Concerns raised by residents and advocacy groups include pressure on public services, security challenges, and the need for more effective documentation and border management systems. Authorities say improving migration regulation remains a key priority as government seeks to balance enforcement with regional mobility and trade obligations.
2: Is a lot of other people that are entering into the Free State who are undocumented. As you will know, that between South Africa and Lesotho, there isn't really a barricade, you know, that is ensuring that people do not cross between the two countries. The only barricade that exists is the Muhokare River that people are able to actually cross. We spoke previously with Free State Agriculture, which is an organization that advocates for farmers in the Free State, and they gave us staggering statistics about the number of people actually crossing, into South Africa.
1: In other local news, several parts of Gauteng are experiencing water disruptions as Rand Water carries out a scheduled maintenance program aimed at improving long-term supply reliability. Phase 1 of the maintenance began on Friday and is expected to continue until Tuesday, with a second phase planned for mid-July. Some areas have reported little to no water supply while the work is underway, affecting households and essential services. Water expert and former Director General of Water and Sanitation Mike Muller has welcomed the maintenance program, saying the routine upkeep is necessary to sustain the country's aging water infrastructure. However, Muller says the system remains under pressure due to rapid population growth and insufficient reservoir capacity in some municipalities, which limits their ability to maintain supply during shutdowns.
3: What we have been given in terms of the report from our engineers and the technical team is that the work that started yesterday at 7 a.m., which means the beginning of phase one, we started at 7 a.m., we have completed the 12-hour work on time. Actually, it was 3 hours ahead of the schedule. So we are moving to the next phase of the work, meaning we're still within phase one, but to the next leg of the work. We are within the time frame, and we are hoping that we will complete the work on the 2nd of June, sometime next week.
1: On the African continent, lawmakers in Benin have unanimously adopted new legislation aimed at strengthening the fight against counterfeit banknotes and financial fraud. The reforms introduce tougher penalties for the production, circulation, and handling of fake currency, as well as stricter enforcement against those refusing to accept legal tender issued by the Central Bank of the Western African States. Under the new law, individuals involved in counterfeiting banknotes and coins could face present sentences ranging from 10 to 20 years, along with heavy financial penalties linked to the value of seized currency. The legislation also targets those who knowingly transport, possesses, or distribute counterfeit money, with prison terms of up to 7 years. In addition, fines and jail terms will apply to traders who refuse to accept valid currency, including slightly damaged notes, or who impose excessive fees for currency exchange. In our news, Israeli forces say they have captured the historic, beautiful Fort Castle in southern Lebanon as part of an expanded ground offensive against Hezbollah. The 12th century fortress, a UNESCO list site near Nabatea, overlooks the Litani River and is considered a strategically important military position. According to the Israeli military, the advance marks the first time forces have moved beyond the Litani River since 2006, signaling a significant escalation in ground operations. Israeli flags were reportedly raised at the site, with Israel previously occupied for 18 years before withdrawing in 2000.
4: Yeah, this castle, regardless of its UNESCO World Site Heritage status and it being an ancient castle dating back to the 12th last century is a military tactical upper hand. It sits on a several hundred meter high ridge that looks over one of the tributaries of the Litani River, the Sluki River. It's been used militarily for hundreds of years to take control of this area where the Litani River actually makes a sharp bend, moving from north to south towards the west to the Mediterranean.
1: Lastly, in our news, Qatar says it would oppose any permanent toll for vessels passing through the Strait of Hormuz amid ongoing tensions affecting one of the world's most critical shipping routes. Speaking at the Shangri-La Dialogue, Qatar's Deputy Prime Minister Sheikh Saud ibn Abdulrahman ibn Hassan Al-Thani says that such a move would be unacceptable if made permanent. However, he indicated that a temporary fee could be considered negotiable if it contributes to restoring safe navigation in the waterway, including efforts such as clearing sea mines. The comments come as regional tensions continue to disrupt maritime traffic and raise concerns over global energy and trade stability. Coming now to our finances, the rand is trading at 16 rands 23 cents to the dollar, 21 rands 84 cents to the pound, and 18 rands 93 cents to the euro. Gold is trading at $4,541.41 a fine ounce. Brent crude oil is at $91.12 a barrel. In our solar times, in the Johannesburg region, Asor Shafi will set in at 4 minutes after 3 p.m. Asor Hanafi will set in.

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Assalamu alaikum wa rahmatullahi wa barakatuh, dear listeners. It's just past 2 p.m. right here in South Africa, and it's our favorite day of the week, Yawmul Ahad. It's the 13th day of Dhul Hijjah, 1447 AH, and alhamdulillah, it corresponds to Sunday, the 31st of May, 2026. I'm Ziad Plachis, and with me are my co-hosts Nabia and Isa Plachis. Welcome to Level Up, where we listen, learn, and grow, inshallah, with Allah subhanahu wa ta'ala's guidance, and we break down the week's news and talk about what really matters to young Muslims today. Our WhatsApp line is open. The number is 072-786-1548. You can call in on 011-854-7022 or DM us on @ilovezacom. That's ILOVEZACOM. We're on Instagram, Facebook, X, LinkedIn, YouTube, TikTok, Threads, as well as Upscrolled. So to all our listeners out there, Eid Mubarak. We hope you had a wonderful day and that all your sacrifices, all your qurbanis, all your ibadah, all your du'as will be accepted. And all the hajj, everyone that's performed hajj, hajj maqbool, hajj mabrur, may Allah accept all your hajj and may Allah return you home safely, inshallah. So today is still the 13th day of Dhul Hijjah, so after Asr, we still are reciting the Takbir. So remember to recite Allahu Akbar, Allahu Akbar, La ilaha illallah, Allahu Akbar, Allahu Akbar, walillahi alhamd. So that's after Asr Salah. Males should be in congregation, so should be in Jama'ah in the masjid, so you'll recite it loudly, and females can recite it softly. I heard something very interesting, and I think maybe you can use this for next year, but people actually

0: Because you kind of forget it, because it's only, you know, during Dhul Hijjah that you recite this after each salah. So people pin it onto their musalla, or if they have a little salah room, they stick it up on the wall, and, you know, just to remind them, and they tick it off as they go. So it's also to encourage kids to remember to do that. So if you get the kids involved as well, maybe if you stick it up and you let them tick it off or highlight, you know, after every salah that you've completed that, then that's also something nice to get the kids involved with. So after the half hour, we're going to be talking a little bit about scams. So we got a message from one of our listeners, and unfortunately one of her family members were victims to a scam. And it seems that Hartbeespoort has become quite a hot spot for scammers lately. So we're going to be talking about scams, how to deal with them as well, you know, how to safeguard yourself with these type of things so that you don't fall victim to scams. So before we get into that, we're going to look at today's top stories, or rather the top stories of the week.
1: Before we get into this week's news, did you know that on the 25th of May, we celebrate World Africa Day?
0: Yes, I did know that, and that was during the week.
1: Yes.
0: Oh, okay. So, Isa, what did you learn about Africa Day? What do you know about Africa Day?
1: So, I recently learned that the history of it started in April 1958.
0: Okay, so that's quite a long time ago.
1: Well, it's a very good month.
0: Very good month, right? Very good month to start things in.
1: And several representatives of African countries met for a conference in Accra, Ghana.
0: Okay.
1: That would greatly impact the future of the African continent. The conference was called by Ghanaian Prime Minister, who was Francis Kwame Nkrumah, who led Ghana into independence in 1957. His goal was to advocate for the liberation and unification of the African state. Francis Kwame Nkrumah would go on to say, "The independence of Ghana is meaningless unless it is linked up with the total liberation of the continent." Prime Minister Nkrumah's dream was for Africa to be united as a federation, but his proposal split the representatives in two. This was the Casablanca Bloc for unification, and Monrovia Bloc opposed, and the disagreement lasted until 1963.
0: Okay.
1: The Ethiopian Emperor Haile Selassie held a gathering in the Ethiopian capital of Addis Ababa in an attempt to bring the two factions together, and this was on the 25th of May 1963, where a charter that was agreed upon by all parties was drawn up. And this is why we celebrate Africa Day on the 25th of May.
0: Alhamdulillah. So there was even more to that, because so that's why we celebrate Africa Day, and that's when it started. But the late President Muammar Gaddafi, Libyan president, was actually trying to get a unified currency for Africa, which would obviously be very strong, and I think we could use it to trade instead of the weak dollar that that we use at the moment. Personal opinion, but there has been quite a lot, and alhamdulillah, and inshallah, there'll be more unity in Africa, because we're the biggest continent, and you know, we have rich natural resources throughout the continent, beautiful landscapes. Just here in South Africa is such a wonderful place, mashallah. And if we just unite, we could be a force that could be reckoned with in terms of everything and against the Western, so-called Western world. But yeah, thank you for that, Isa. Shukran for sharing your Africa Day knowledge with us. Are you going to tell us anything more about what's in the news this week while you're here?
1: Yes, so there were quite a few news articles that I read, and some new updates and all those icons and stuff.
0: Okay.
1: So,
0: I think while you're talking about new apps and new icons and stuff, I think a lot of people have woken up in the last, I think, a week or 2 weeks to Instants on Instagram. And it's a new feature on Instagram, and I think they're really taking it back to basics. And I don't think anybody knows how to use it. So if you go into your messages, mm-hmm. you know, that little aeroplane, paper aeroplane looking icon, mm-hmm. There's a little camera that you use there, or you'll see a stack of little photos. So people, if you have enough followers and they are using, or enough friends, and they are using it, you'll see a little stack of photos. So they would have, people would have started sharing. And I know that people don't know how to use it, because I've seen people saying, what happens to it after I post? Where does it go? And if you look at the pictures that have been sent out, you'll notice that people are just posting random things. So they'll take a picture of the floor, or a few pictures of the floor and the sky and the, you know, just random things, or their cat jumping. But, you know, like, it's like quite a few pictures. And I think it's going back to basic, because firstly, it's got this like retro look and feel. So it looks like almost like a tube TV, you know, design. So it's not square, it's like rounded on the edges. And if we remember Instagram when it first started, it was just for taking instant photos, right, and sharing them. And then obviously the app became got more features. You could start sharing videos, start sharing reels, and I think there was at one time it was called IGTV, and then filters started coming in, and people started creating content. So not just posting photos, because they would edit them and put filters and, you know, change the way that they looked in the videos or the photos or whatever it is. And people have gotten so used to filters and editing stuff that they don't know how to just take a picture and post it. And I think that's where, like, one of the things comes out. But the other thing is, it's obviously Instagram or Meta has realized that people are not using the apps the way they want to use it. So obviously we know that these apps are used for tracking people, right? They track stuff that we do, that we say. If you didn't know that, then, you know, you shouldn't be using these apps. But you obviously have to be aware of what you're posting. But they use these. That's why they have these certain trends that, you know, where you have these caricatures, so they know what their users look like. And I think this is another way for them to track exactly what you're doing, because when you take a picture, you're taking it instantly. So they can see what you're doing at that specific time, or your location. Because now with AI, it's easy to scan a picture and, you know, pick up similarities of where it is or what it is that you're taking a picture of. As you know, Isa, if you take a picture of a tree, for example, and you want to find out what tree it is, you take a picture and you upload it to Google, or you go on Google and you press that little camera, and then it will tell you.
1: Yeah.
0: Yeah. So in the same way, they're scanning these pictures that you're taking, and they're obviously checking, you know, where you are, when you're posting and stuff like that. But it's a new feature. I'm sure they're going to add other things to it. Could probably start writing on it. Maybe they're going to start with videos as well. But the instance is a new Instagram feature that is, you know, not very user-friendly, I don't think, because people are hardly using it. And at the moment, I think it's quite nice because, you know, you can share it with just your friends. So it's not really like a public thing. And then they can just, you know, put a react to it. So put a little emoji, a heart or thumbs up or something like that. So, yeah, sorry that I took over your time. But you were saying something about apps?
1: Oh, yeah. So there was... So in the apps part, so there were app icons and new articles and even some, I think, a new streaming app coming to South Africa. Oh, okay.
0: What's the new streaming app?
1: It's called A Free TV.
0: Free TV.
1: That's a streaming platform.
0: Yes, I saw that. I think Centec is actually running that. So Centec, if you know the company that makes these big satellite dishes, they've got this free-to-air. So it's a free pub. It's a free streaming platform. I don't think it's got a lot of channels, but you know, it's an alternative for people that are looking at getting, you know, their news on this free streaming platform.
1: Mm. And then there were some other things as well, like Samsung getting the new One UI 9.
0: Okay.
1: 9.0 on some of the new devices and stuff. And then Google recently gave the entire workspace suite a visual update, rolling out vibrant gradient logos across all of its apps, including Google Meet. So there were some apps like Google Drive, Google Docs, Google Meet, Google Maps. So like Google Meet got this like new icon that's like fully yellowish.
0: Okay.
1: I don't know if you've seen it.
0: Yeah, I did see it. I haven't gone into the app yet. I remember that Google Meet was Duo before.
1: Yeah.
0: And I think before that it was called Hangouts or something. So they've changed the name quite a lot. They've changed the logo now quite a lot. But I believe there's new features as well in this new Google Meet.
1: Yes. So remember it had that Google color-ish on the previous Meet.
0: On the logo.
1: Yeah.
0: Yeah.
1: And now it's got this yellow camera type.
0: Okay.
1: So since this design update, Google Meet has introduced a suite of powerful AI upgrades and productivity features. The most notable new features include Gemini AI enhancements, AI note taker, and summaries. Gemini can automatically transcribe video meetings, take notes, and share summaries directly to Google Docs.
0: Okay, so that's interesting. I would assume that there would be more AI because a lot of apps are featuring more AI, but transcribing video meetings, I think that's quite a useful thing. I know for YouTube, they have a transcript now. So when we upload our video, so we video, you know, this program of Level Up, and we upload it after the show, obviously, on our YouTube channel at iLoveZA.com or iLoveZA.com, and there's a transcript that comes out, which makes it a little bit easier for those who just want to read through quickly. Obviously, it's not the best transcript because there's a lot of words that it doesn't catch, or a lot of words that they say is wrong, or you know. But it really helps. I think transcribing video it makes it a lot easier. I can remember the days when we had to physically transcribe videos, and it would take hours to sit and listen. And I'm talking about before even, you know, these smartphones, and that when you actually used a dictaphone and you had to listen to it. And, you know, if you miss something, then you have to stop and then rewind and then go back. And yeah, so we've come a long way.
1: But also, speaking of the transcribe things, is it's not direct, like, speech, because, like, say, for example, we say, "And we love Sede." Yeah. They'll say, like, "And we love something else," or something like that.
0: So I think there's still quite a bit for you to talk about, Isa.
1: Yes, there is quite a lot of things. I think we can carry over this Google updates to the next half. And, yeah, let's go for a break. And when we come back, we'll be continuing our discussion of the latest news, inshallah. If you would like to join the conversation, our WhatsApp line is 072-786-1548, or you can call in on 011-854-7022, or you can even DM us on at ilovezacom on social media. That's ilovezacom.
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1: Assalamualaikum warahmatullahi wabarakatuh, and welcome back to Level Up. 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
0: So you were talking about, we were talking about Google's new look in the Google Suite, and then you were telling us a bit about Google Meet. I think lots of people use Google Meet and Zoom nowadays, and obviously Teams. It's become, obviously, you know, a virtual workplace, and it's good to know what features they have. I think there's a lot of apps that we use and we don't even know the capabilities of these apps, especially stuff like Google Apps that are, you know, like free to use, well, mostly. So you were saying something, what are the new features of Google Meet?
1: So I was saying that there was AI enhancement, AI stuff.
0: Yeah.
1: Like transcribing and notable and all those things.
0: Right.
1: And taking notes and summaries. And summarizing and directly taking it to Google Docs.
0: Right.
1: Okay, and then Studio Look and Sound. AI machine learning automatically enhances your lighting, simulating studio lighting, fixes distorted audio, and increases video sharpens so you look and sound your best.
0: Okay, so they're obviously bringing YouTube features into Google Meet now as well. I like when they move good features from one app to the other, you know, that speak to each other and that enhance the app. So, yeah.
1: Yes. And then AI background generation. Create unique custom meeting backgrounds simply by texting a text prompt. Example, modern home office.
0: Oh, okay. So you have like a AI generated background. So you, instead of, you know, using a wallpaper, you can now create something else.
1: Yeah. So like, for example, like, let's say it's so.
0: A classroom.
1: Yeah.
0: Like a classroom setting. So you're sitting at home, you're not really in a classroom setting, but you want it to look like a classroom setting.
1: Yeah, so it's like, you know, like, so Google Meet and WhatsApp and all those things have their, like, own backgrounds where you can choose, like, a celebration or forest or something right. like that.
0: Yeah, so it's not the basic stuff anymore, and you don't have to have a physical picture of it that you upload. It generates it itself. You just put in a text prompt. Okay, interesting.
1: AI makeup. You can now choose from 12 AI-applied studio makeup looks that stay seamlessly in place during everyday movements.
0: Okay, so it's basically filters again.
1: Yeah.
0: Okay.
1: So, yeah. And then layout and interface upgrades dynamic. Layouts and portrait tiles. The meeting layout automatically prioritizes active speakers by cropping out empty or distracting background space.
0: Oh, okay. So if there's people that are not interacting, then they're removed from the screen or... Is that what they're saying?
1: I think so.
0: Okay, okay.
1: Maybe like say for example, you're actually sitting at your desk in like your room in your door, and then someone's sitting on a bed or a couch in the background, and then you have a background on or something like that.
0: Oh, okay. I thought maybe if you are part of the meeting and you're not active, then your tile doesn't get shown. You know, like only the active tiles get shown. But okay, I understand how you're looking at it. But we have to use the app to find out exactly what they mean.
1: Mm. I think last year might be the last time I used, I think, when it had the old. It looked kind of like a Teams of the old update, I remember.
0: Okay.
1: Yeah. And then face match. When using companion mode in a conference room, you can label your video tile so other participants can easily match your face with your name.
0: Okay.
1: So, like, in Zoom, like, where you have, like, a little name that says Isa or T Miles a day or something like that.
0: Yeah, okay.
1: Maybe like that. Color theme tiles, participants who have their cameras turned off now get color sampled theme tiles instead of blank black squares.
0: Okay.
1: So, like,
0: suppose it's
1: kind of.
0: So it's okay. It's not like really needed, but yeah.
1: Yeah, but like, so then you can like change the color or something like that.
0: Yeah.
1: But. Like, not to show, like a round face or something with a...
0: Yeah, like silhouette, yeah.
1: Like a grey person. Yeah. Then, mobile control restructuring. On-screen controls have been simplified. The hand raise feature is now neatly tucked into the overflow menu on mobile devices. While emoji reactions have moved to the main bottom bar for quicker access.
0: Okay. So we just have to remember that. That's one thing I can't get used to is when they start moving things around, because especially like for Instagram, especially, they're always moving things around, and then you're looking for something, like even to post something, and then you must look where is the button to do this. So, yeah.
1: Or even like when WhatsApp was turned with Meta AI or Meta like that, where they had new features and all those things.
0: Yeah.
1: Then, workflow and integration Google Chat consolidation. In meeting messages, shared files and important links are no longer lost when the call ends. Messages are powered by Google Chat, allowing attendants to continue conversations and review shared files along after the meeting.
0: Okay, so that's a plus, because there's lots of times when you know, the conference ends and there's a chat that you wanted to go through and you wanted to check, because you're listening to the webinar, for example, and people are chatting, so you don't have time to go through the chat, and there's sometimes they say there's something important that they've put in the chat, or they've shared a link, or you know, someone's asked a question and it's been answered in the chat and you don't have time to get it. And I think you know, if they just used, which the technology's been there forever, because when we started instant messaging, I know on MSN Messenger, you could, you know, save your chat and you had like a file that you could keep, and you could keep all the text from there. So I think this is quite a nice addition to Google Meet. Yeah.
1: Because I know, like, if we're not like signed into like like, for example, it's Teams, and then you see messages go in, and then, like, the host or something leaves, and then you can't get into the messages or something.
0: Yeah, yeah. So that's basically what they're saying, is that it's not lost now.
1: Mm. And then Drive integration and Docs collaboration. You can start or join meetings directly from within Google Docs, Sheets, or Slides without needing to open a separate window.
0: Okay, so I think Teams has already got that. But yeah. Okay, so there's quite nice features with Google Meet. If you use it on a daily basis, I think you'll know that that there's new things now.
1: Yeah.
0: It's nice to see things evolve. It was sad when we lost Skype and it moved into Teams.
1: Yeah.
0: Because Skype was one of the first, you know, what would we say, video calling, conference calling type applications.
1: Joining meeting kind of thing.
0: Okay, so we did mention that we're going to talk a little bit about scams. Isa, do you know what's a scam?
1: It's someone that, like, tries to send you like a fraud message from like somewhere, or pretend to be like somebody.
0: Yeah, and so basically a scam is someone trying to get something out of you, whether it's your identification, whether it's trying to get money from you. It's usually end up they're trying to steal money from you. And we received a message where one of our listeners said one of their family members was recently a victim of a scam. So in Hartebeespoort Dam, there's apparently a, I don't know if it's a group or they say it's a business called Hartie's Air. So they are parading as a hot air balloon provider, And according to Bill Harrops, who's been there for many years, there's only a few providers. So apparently this company called Hearties Air, so they even got a website, it's called HeartiesAir.com, and they show the owners, Darren Boerter, Stephen Boerter, but apparently these two brothers have been running the business for 10 years, but it was established in 2035. The business was established in 2035.
1: That is like in
0: the future.
1: Yeah.
0: So Hearties Air Balloons, but they're selling these packages at ridiculous prices. Like, I think it was 2,000 Rand or 3,000 Rand. I think once it started getting out, people started sending messages on Facebook to say they've been scammed. Someone said that they bought a package for their spouse or something, I think for their birthday, and they paid 3,000 Rand. And they then, obviously when they found out that this could be a possible scam, had messaged these people, and now they've been blocked. Because obviously they've, know that people know that it's a scam. And on the run. So Bill Harrop Balloon Safaris put out a message to say, for those asking about Mahali Sky, Hearties Ballooning and similar operations, these fraudsters and scammers have been operating for years under various names and social media pages. The matter has been reported repeatedly to authorities, banking institutions, including Capitec, investigative journalists, social media platforms and cybercrime divisions. Unfortunately, enforcement and takedown processes move painfully slow or not at all. These criminals prey on unsuspecting members of the public, damaging the reputation of legitimate tourism operators who have spent decades building trusted businesses. We strongly urge the public to do proper due diligence before making payment to any ballooning operator. Verify that the company is legitimate and established. Check for a physical operating address. Confirm valid contact details and website history. And be cautious of too good to be true pricing. Avoid EFT payments to suspicious personal accounts. Look for verified reviews and long-standing online presence. Bill Harrop's original Balloon Safaris has been operating legally and safely in the Mahali's River Valley for over 45 years. There are only three legal and legitimate commercial hot air balloon operators operating in Gauteng. It's Air Ventures in Mulder's Drift, Bill Harrop's original Balloon Safaris, Skareport West of Hartbeespoort Dam, and Ballooning SA in the Gauteng, Free State and Midlands. So these operators are established accountable businesses with proper operating structures, aviation compliance, traceable histories and legitimate reputations built over many years. The so-called Mahali Sky, Hearties Ballooning and similar scam pages are not affiliated with legitimate operators. Please stay vigilant and protect yourself from online scams. So that wasn't the only thing that's been happening in Hartbees. There's also a man that has been saying that he's got accommodation within Hartbeespoort Dam and, also at too good to be true prices. People have been paying him into his personal account. And when the people go to these establishments or even to these houses, because some of them are people's actual personal houses that he's saying that he's renting out, and they don't even know who this guy is. So like Bill Harrop says, it's been happening for years, but obviously because of social media now, people are becoming a bit more aware and making others aware. So just be aware, and I think the main thing is do your due diligence. Lots of people fall prey to Facebook scams. Facebook Marketplace is a hub for these things, where people say they have a certain product, you go on there and you want to purchase it, and they say they'll send it to you via Curio, Pudo, or Paxi, or whatever it's called, and it never gets sent. Right. So in terms of those type of things, this Facebook marketplace, I know sometimes it becomes dangerous because we've seen people actually being robbed. You know, there was an incident, I think, last year or a few years ago, where a brother went with his cell phone, was just before he was about to get married, and he needed to sell his phone, and he was actually shot because they tried to rob him of the phone. So, you know, use certain legitimate businesses, check that they are registered, especially if you are selling something, if you are buying something. Don't EFT unless you see the product or have the product or are in front of the person with the product, especially in these type of cases where there's these service providers. Like Bill Harrop said, you know, check if there's a physical address. You know, with social media, you can ask people, go into community groups, say, does this business exist? You know, you rather be safe than sorry. Don't, you know, if a business takes offense when you say, you know, is this business legitimate, then, I mean, that's on them. But you're spending your hard-earned money. You don't want to be scammed out of it. So, and I mean, you can ask family and friends as well, you know, have they used the service, you know, is it legitimate before you do a purchase? And I think it's for anything, because the banks really don't like to get involved. They will send you a fraud message when you are doing an online purchase, but when, you know, when you actually need them, they're not there to help you. When I've known people have had their card stolen and they tried to reverse payments and it takes forever. But you at home and you're doing a normal online purchase, maybe you've never purchased on Amazon or Takealot or something, and now they say that it's a fraudulent thing and they phone you and, you know, it's... But yeah, anyway, that's a whole nother story. But in terms of the scams, I think protecting your identity is the most important thing. We get these also robot scams. So they phone you and they ask you to, are you the certain person? And they always tell you, don't say yes, because they use that voice recording of you saying yes to use it for other things. And don't verify anything over the phone unless, you know, don't verify your home address or your ID number or any personal details over the phone. If you are unsure that, you know, like it's a legitimate business, like your bank phoning you or, you know, somebody that actually requires that information, would you say to them, if you're uncomfortable, I can email you this information, and then you know, do your due diligence. Or if you're uncomfortable but you think that it could be a legitimate business, just tell them that I'm busy at the moment, can you call me back in an hour or so? Then check, you know, is this a real business, and then you can proceed with whatever information they require from you.
8: Okay, so I just wanted to actually add in something in terms of the, you know, you mentioned about the banking institutions and maybe they call you and they ask you for certain information and then you say, you know, if you know about them, then you might as well give them your information. But there has been instances where you would think that your institution is calling because maybe they'll scam you basically and say there's some fraudulent account or some fraudulent activity on your account, and they will need these details, or would you like to upgrade, and then they'll need these details. So in terms of that also, I feel like you should be very wary of that. So don't freely give out, even if you know that, you know, even if they say they're from your bank and then this has been happening, so, you know, to try and get your trust. Just, like you said, keep, make some due diligence. Don't give out that information immediately. And I like that you said, don't say yes, because Actually, we sing, because they can usually take your voice recording. This is actually very scary because I'm just thinking, I'm talking and I'm saying these words. Don't you feel like...
0: No, but I think in terms of your first point, there's true caller now.
8: Right.
0: So already they, people are on an ongoing basis reporting these fraudsters or scammers or spam calls. So that already, there's a flag raised. Right. I know the SMS as well. They say you've got an outstanding fine. Please click the link. Don't click any links in an email, in an SMS, in anything. Rather go to a website that, like if they say it's a website,
8: mm-hmm.
0: even when they sometimes it could be, you looking for a job or something, and they say click the link to fill in the details. Go to the website, look for the careers page. Links are very easy to scam you, to get your information. Secondly, in terms of voice recordings, we're doing this voice recording, but it's more on the lines of scammers actually getting that information from a call that they on with you, and they use that because they're actually on another call with a financial institution
8: at the same time,
0: Or something. They're running things concurrently because the scam has to take place very quickly, and it's usually not that the scam takes a while unless they're scamming a lot of people.
8: Mm-hmm.
0: But they're not going to spend too much time on trying to scam one person. And they usually know who to target. So it's obviously they've got that information. They buy the information from the bank. So they know that you have a premium or platinum account or whatever it is, that you have money. They're not going to scam people that don't
8: have. Are you sure about that? Because,
0: no.
8: I mean, there might be some instances where people think that you have money.
0: So, obviously, they're going to target the people that they think that have money.
8: Exactly, they think. They don't know for sure.
0: No, but what I'm saying is that, you have to be more vigilant the more wealth you have. I mean, it's the same with these kidnappings nowadays,
8: Before you go off topic, I have another point that I wanted to raise in terms of the EFT. You were talking about, people purchasing and, using their hard-earned money. But what about businesses who have hard-earned products or services, who are actually doing the work and then they either scammed out of it? Like, we would know. That's why we always say, pay up front. But what about, those people who send a message to say, it's been EFT'd, and they immediately take it out, the money out, or transfer it back out, or it's a scam SMS or something like that?
0: Yeah, so, it becomes very difficult with businesses, and it happens on a daily basis. And yes, there are people that, you run a business, you say, put down a deposit, and then people don't pay the rest of the amount. And that's why we say, pay the full upfront. If you can't afford it now, you can't afford it later, basically, type of thing. But yes, there's been instances where people have sold their vehicle and they've paid the money. You see the money in your account and then they just drive out with the car and then they, they reverse the payment.
8: Exactly. So what do you do in that instance? Now you didn't get the money, plus you lost your car.
0: It's a very difficult. One of the things is, if you do have the people's details, you'll obviously have to open up a case. If you know them, you can go to small claims court, you can go to the financial institution. There's obviously lots of ways, but it's not going to be as easy as you think to get the money back or the product back. But that's why we say, do your due diligence, especially if you're selling a product and it's to a person that you don't know. And it's, like a vehicle, make sure that you've got all the details, because you obviously have to transfer the client to their name. So you need their ID. You need, all those things. So make sure that, you know, you verify it at the police station or go there or, you know, do those certain things?
1: So I think we saw it, I think about last year or early this year, I think on Facebook or something, where they were talking about this fine for, you know, fines for the car.
0: Yeah.
1: As a fraud SMS.
0: Yes. Yeah, so they're using these SMSs where they say that you've got a fine, and people who don't have cars have been getting these SMSs. I get messages to say that I have an outstanding account. I don't have any accounts in my name. So, or, you know, you owe a certain bank that you don't even bank with. So they use this and they say that, you know, you'll be listed, or, and people get very worried because, you know, people use credit on a daily basis. And they get worried that, you know, they're going to be blacklisted or listed on ITC or whatever it is. And, you know, they fall prey to these things. But, you know, just when it involves money, just make sure that you think clearly. You know, especially with us being Muslim, we ask Allah for guidance on a continuous basis. When we're making big purchases or we're doing business and it's, you know, a big amount, we read istikhara. You know, we make these decisions with Allah's names always. And we need to make sure that whatever we do, we ask Allah for guidance. And I think that's the most important thing for us to take away from today.
8: Once again, if you would like to join the conversation during the week, you can do so on our social media pages at ilovezacom. That's ILOVEZACOM. We are on Instagram, Facebook, X, LinkedIn, YouTube, TikTok, Threads, as well as Upscrolled. And you are welcome to read the articles on our website, ilovezacom. And if you've missed any of the other Level Up episodes, or you would like to just go back and listen to it, you're so welcome to do so on Radio Islam International SoundCloud. Jazakallah khair to our dear listeners for joining us on this lovely Sunday afternoon. Please join us every Sunday right here on Radio Islam International from 2 to 3 p.m. Inshallah. Ameen. From myself, Nabiha, from Aisha, and from Ziad, enjoy your Sunday and we wish you a wonderful week ahead, inshallah. Assalamu alaikum wa rahmatullahi wa barakatuh.
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11: Assalamu alaikum warahmatullahi wabarakatuh. The time is 3 p.m. making headlines at this hour. Buses and taxis carrying undocumented migrants impounded in Limpopo. It's Yawmul Ahad, the 13th of Dhul-Hijjah, 1447, corresponding to May the 31st, 2026. Several buses and taxis have been impounded over recent months after being found transporting undocumented migrants along the N1 and other routes in Limpopo and other provinces. Authorities say two taxis were seized last week outside Polokwane after they were found carrying 48 undocumented Zimbabwean nationals. According to the Department of Transport, only one passenger in each of the vehicles had valid travel documentation. Officials say enforcement operations will continue as part of broader efforts to curb illegal cross-border transport and strengthen compliance with immigration regulations.
12: Thanks very much, and good morning to all the viewers. Yes, our focus is not mainly to detect who is legally in the country. But you see, when our officers are deployed to make make sure that our roads are safe, looking at the safety of the vehicles, the safety of all the passengers that are being transported. Then when they stop a vehicle and they find that it's overloaded, then they also check who is in the vehicle. Are these people aware that whatever is going on within the vehicle, that if they are overloaded, it may cost their lives?
11: Now, the local news higher education portfolio committee chairperson Tebogo Letsie says calls for the national student financial aid scheme to be scrapped are anti-intellectual and not supported by evidence. Letsie argues that there is no crisis in NSFAS's core mandate of providing financial assistance to qualifying students in higher education. His remarks come amid ongoing public debate over governance challenges and funding pressures within the scheme. Critics have raised concern about administrative inefficiencies and delays in student payments, while others have called for structural reforms or a complete overhaul of the system.
13: The meeting was postponed from the 19th because we had not received a presentation from the minister. The meeting did happen on Friday, the 29th of May, and then the center of what happened was the reasons the minister relied on in putting the seat under administration and the process that he followed in appointing the administrator at NSFAS.
11: On the African continent, campaigning is concluded across Ethiopia ahead of Monday's parliamentary and regional elections, with the ruling Prosperity Party widely expected to secure a decisive victory. Prime Minister Abiy Ahmed's party currently holds more than 500 seats in the House of Representatives and is anticipated to maintain its majority despite ongoing political and security challenges in parts of the country. The opposition remains fragmented and weak, contributing to expectations of a landslide for the ruling party. Supporters for the Prosperity Party say they believe the government has delivered stability and development, with some praising Prime Minister Abiy Ahmed's leadership and international profile. In our news, emergency rescue operations are continuing in eastern Syria after Euphrates River burst its banks, triggering widespread flooding in affected areas. Rescue teams have been pulling stranded farmers and residents from rising floodwaters as conditions worsen in several low-lying areas. The city of Daruzur is among the hardest hit, where flooding has led to the collapse of a bridge and cut off access to surrounding communities. Authorities say some areas remain isolated as water levels continue to rise, complicating relief efforts and the movement of emergency services. Humanitarian teams are working to restore access routes and provide assistance to displaced families affected by the disaster. Lastly, in our world news, shopping disruptions in the Strait of Hormuz are having a severe impact on communities along Iran's southern coast, with traders, port workers and shipping crews reporting failing incomes and declining trade activity. In the port city of Bandar Abbas, wholesale traders say supply chains have broken down, leaving many shops with near empty shelves. Port clearance workers also report a sharp drop in both imports and exports as maritime activity continues to slow. Ship captains say fuel shortages and delays have worsened significantly, with departures that once took around 30 minutes now taking up to 2 days. In finances, the rand is trading at 16 rands 23 cents to the dollar, 21 rands 84 cents to the pound, and 18 rands 93 cents to the euro. Gold is trading at $4,541.41 for an ounce. Brent crude oil is at $91.12 a barrel in Osola times. In the Johannesburg region, Asor Shafi will set in at 4 minutes after 3 p.m. Asor Hanafi will set in at 3:48 p.m. In the Durban region, Asor Shafi has already set in at 3 at 2:45 p.m. and Asor Hanafi will set in at 3:28 p.m. I'm Ishaq Rampai with your Radio Islam News. Assalamu alaikum wa rahmatullahi wa barakatuh.
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0: I can honestly say that the best thing that ever happened to me was coming into Islam.
1: When I embraced Islam, I could see the beauty of Islam. I could see the beauty of the way of life of the Prophet Muhammad sallallahu alaihi wasallam.
2: And the reason I am a Muslim is because I was searching and I was seeking. And I did not find the peace in my heart that I was looking for until I said, La ilaha illallah Muhammadin abduhu wa rasuluh.
3: Knock on your heart and say, God, guide me. This is for everybody. All you have to know is there's a God. He created you, and you can make a connection and say, God, help me here. Guide me.
4: That's basically what I prayed. I just said, oh God, if you're there, I need help.
5: I was in constant prayers, asking God, guide me, please, guide me.
3: 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Don't turn away from it.
6: Alhamdulillah, all praises for God. Within the 2 days of me calling to my being, my creator, I received that answer.
5: And I opened my eyes and I said, Ashhadu anna la ilaha illallah wa ashhadu anna Muhammadan Rasulullah.
1: There is nothing so precious as Islam.
2: I am a Muslim because Islam brought me from darkness to light.
7: I have a wonderful family, I have wonderful children, wife, everything, but the greatest blessing was that God showed me his guidance.
2: I am a Muslim because I love Jesus and all the prophets who ever came.
8: And when I mentioned the name of Prophet Muhammad sallallahu alaihi wasallam, I found tears coming into my eyes.
9: Muslim means one who submits his will to God. I am a Muslim, I submit my will to God.
2: I am a Muslim because I want to be a better human being.
10: I don't know anybody who has come to the religion of truth except that at some point in their life they have prayed for guidance.
0: Before you judge the Muslims, before you judge Islam, research the religion, because this is the most important decision you're going to make. Who are you going to worship?
11: So after I read the Quran, I knew that if there was any message from my Lord, that this was the message.
1: And at that moment, I remember I said to myself, if I have ever read a book that is from God, this is the one.
11: Ashhadu an la ilaha illallah wa ashhadu an Muhammadan Rasulullah.
5: Ashhadu an la ilaha illallah wa ashhadu anna Muhammadan Rasulullah.
12: You believe in your heart that the Almighty God is one. Can you say now after me, Ashhadu?
13: Ashhadu.
12: Anna?
13: Anna.
12: La ilaha.
13: لا إله
12: إلا الله.
13: إلا الله.
14: من غير مولانا ينصرنا
15: عارفين. بسم الله الرحمن الرحيم. الحمد لله رب العالمين والصلاة والسلام على سيد المرسلين. All praises to Allah. We send peace and salutations upon Rasulullah صلى الله عليه وسلم. سبحانك لا علم لنا إلا ما علمتنا إنك أنت العليم الحكيم. اللهم علمنا ما ينفعنا وانفعنا بما علمتنا وزدنا علما. رب اشرح لي صدري ويسر لي أمري واحلل عقدة من لساني يفقه قولي. اللهم إنا نسألك الإخلاص في القول والعمل والنية. Ya Allah, we ask you for sincerity in all our actions, intentions and statements. نبرأ إليك من حولنا وقوتنا إلى حولك وقوتك. اللهم أعنا ولا تعن علينا، وانصرنا ولا تنصر علينا، واهدنا وسددنا ويسر الهدى لنا. السلام عليكم ورحمة الله وبركاته.

0: We greet you with the greeting of Islam, the greeting of peace, the greeting of salam. May the peace, blessings, and mercy of Allah be upon you all. Once again, it is the Da'wah program on your favorite learning station, Radio Islam International. We ask Allah subhanahu wa ta'ala to make it a beautiful time, to make it a blessed time for all of us, a time of dhikr, a time of ta'ah. Allahumma ameen, ya Rabbal alameen. In this Da'wah program, we share with you information about Islam, information about faith. Also, we learn how to give da'wah to Allah subhanahu wa ta'ala with wisdom, with good advice, as Allah subhanahu wa ta'ala encouraged us in the Noble Quran. Ud'u ila sabili rabbika bil hikmati wal maw'izati al-hasana. Call unto the path of your Lord with wisdom and with good advice. And as we move and we pass through some of the occasions and some of the rituals of the faith, whether they are rituals connected to time or connected to places, we need to remind of the teachings of Islam concerning these rituals and also utilize them to give da'wah to Allah subhanahu wa ta'ala. When we were talking about the season of Hajj before Eid, we were discussing that, and we mentioned to you some of the lessons that we can learn from Hajj, from pilgrimage, and how we can use this to give da'wah to Allah subhanahu wa ta'ala. Now we came to the season of Eid, and also there are some teachings of Islam that we can share with our non-Muslim listeners, as well as learning them as Muslimin, as Muslims, to be able to give da'wah to Allah subhanahu wa ta'ala verbally and practically. From the lessons of Eid, and Eid refers to the festival, the Prophet sallallahu alayhi wa sallam, when he came to Medina, he found that the people in Medina, they were enjoying and having fun in two different days. So the Prophet sallallahu alayhi wa sallam stated that قَدْ أَبْدَلَكُمُ اللَّهُ تَعَالَى بِهِمَا خَيْرًا مِّنْهُمَا يَوْمَ الْفِطْرِ وَالْأَضْحَى رواه أبو داود عن أنس. He said that Allah gave you two better days than these days of Jahiliyyah. The first one is the day of يوم الفطر, the Eid, Eid al-Fitr, that comes after Ramadan. And then the second one is Eid al-Adha, the Eid or the festival of the sacrifice, where Muslims are slaughtering and sacrificing, commemorating what Prophet Abraham, peace be upon him, did when he slaughtered a sheep instead of his son Ishmael, peace be upon him. And then when we come across this whole occasion, we have to identify some concepts. One of those concepts is the concept of the sacrifice itself. It's not about blood. It's not about the sacrifice of the animal. Allah the Almighty wants our surrendering to Him, wants our submission to Him. And this is the essence of Islam. In fact, it is the meaning of Islam. The literal meaning of Islam is submission and surrendering to Allah. So Allah tested Prophet Abraham, peace be upon him, to be able to show his surrendering and submission to Allah subhanahu wa ta'ala. This is why we see that this test of submission, when Prophet Abraham, peace be upon him, was trying so hard to slaughter his son, following the command of Allah subhanahu wa ta'ala, then the verses of the Quran spoke about that, and Allah said, فَلَمَّا أَسْلَمَا وَتَلَّهُ لِلْجَبِينَ. When they both surrendered to Allah, when they both surrendered to Allah, the relief came. When they both surrendered to Allah, Allah the Almighty brought a sheep from heaven to be slaughtered instead of Ismail. But this happened after they both surrendered to Allah Azza wa Jal. The concept of submission to Allah is right through the life of Prophet Abraham and even the previous prophets before him. This is why we say that Islam is not a new religion, but it is the religion of all the prophets of Allah. Moses, Jesus, David, Noah, Adam, the first man, because they all practiced that submission, that surrendering to Allah. What do we mean by submission and surrendering to Allah? We mean obeying the teachings and the commandments of the Creator of the heavens and the earth, keeping the commandments of Allah. And this is, by the way, have traces even in previous scriptures. When we see in previous scriptures, there is a verse that says, "Good master, how can I go to the kingdom of heaven?" And Jesus, peace be upon him, responded by saying, "Keep the commandments." That's exactly the essence of surrendering to God. Surrendering to God. Another verse, also in previous scriptures, where it says, Jesus was heard because of his reverent submission to God. Yeah, that's it. The translated to Arabic is Islam. Obviously, they didn't speak Arabic, so they didn't use the word Islam. But they surrendered. They practiced it. They called people to keep the commandments and to surrender to the Almighty. And in the story of Prophet Abraham, peace be upon him, we learn this surrendering to the Almighty. This Eid, this festival of the Muslims where they slaughtered the sheep, it's a sign of surrendering to the Almighty. A sign of sacrificing every single thing, our desires for the Almighty, to please the Almighty. So the essence, we need to learn it. Are we ready to sacrifice our ego, our desires, our low desires, our interest in the worldly ornaments? When it's contradicting the teachings and the commandments of the Almighty or not? If you're ready to sacrifice, then you are successful. Even in worldly things, this life that we are living in, it's also built on sacrifice. Without the sacrifice of the student sacrificing his time and effort, you won't be able to succeed. Every single person, even for worldly achievements, we need to sacrifice. What about the paradise? What about entering paradise and getting your safety and getting your salvation from hellfire? It also needs a sacrifice. This is why the Prophet, peace and blessings of Allah upon him, he stated, أَلَا إِنَّ سِلْعَةَ اللَّهِ غَالِيَةَ أَلَا إِنَّ سِلْعَةَ اللَّهِ الْجَنَّةِ Indeed, the commodity of Allah is expensive. The commodity of Allah is paradise. So be prepared for that by obeying the Almighty and His teachings. And the Prophet affirmed on that when he said, لَا يُؤْمِنُ أَحَدُكُمْ حَتَّى يَكُونَ اللَّهُ وَرَسُولُهُ أَحَبُّ إِلَيْهِ مِمَّا سِوَاهُمَا You won't be a true believer until Allah and His Messenger, meaning Allah's teachings also and His Messenger, the Sunnah, be more dear to you than every single thing and every single person in your life. The other narration, he said, you won't be a true believer until I, Muhammad, peace and blessings of Allah upon him, be more dear to you than yourself, your family, your wealth, everything that you possess. Correct? 100%. Are you ready to sacrifice the low desires, the bad habits, the sinful acts that is ongoing for so long, whether it's drugs, whether it's alcohol, whether it's gangsterism, whether it's killing, whether it's theft, whatever it is, to live a decent life, to please the Almighty? If you do, you will find success and relief. And you will find that decent life, like how Abraham, peace be upon him, as well as his son Ishmael, peace be upon him, found it. If you trust the Almighty and you sacrifice for him, you will find that. So this is one of the concepts that is affirmed on this day of the sacrifice, the essence of the sacrifice itself. Another concept that we need to affirm on this day of the Eid is that it's a day of happiness. It's a day of happiness. And who wants you to be unhappy? Who wants the Muslim to be unhappy? We have an enemy that wants us to be unhappy all the time. The open enemy, the greatest enemy of mankind, is Satan himself. Allah said it, إِنَّ الشَّيْطَانَ لَكُمْ عَدُوٌ إِنَّ الشَّيْطَانَ كَانَ لَكُمْ عَدُوٌ فَاتَّخِذُوهُ عَدُوًا Indeed, Shaitan was an open enemy for you. So take him as an open enemy. Consider that he doesn't want you to be happy. Consider that he wants to cause disunity, that he wants to make us fight. He wants to make us lose interest in good things. He wants us to be far away from Allah. He wants to destroy our relationships. He wants to be sad and depressed. Satan wants you to be like that. Allah wants you to be happy. And the day of the festival is to bring you happiness. It's a day of happiness. So you try your best not only to be happy, but also to bring happiness into the hearts of others. The Prophet, peace and blessings of Allah upon him, stated, إِنَّ مِنْ أَحَبِّ الْأَعْمَالِ إِلَى اللَّهِ إِدْخَالُ السُّرُورِ عَلَى قَلْبِ الْمُسْلِمِ تَكْشِفُ عَنْهُ كُرْبَةً أَوْ تَطْرُدُ عَنْهُ جُوعًا. He said that from the dearest actions to Allah is to bring happiness into the hearts of others. The day of Eid come, or days of Eid come, and you find some people hating each other, forsaking each other, not talking to each other, boycotting each other. No happiness, but sadness, depression. No, we want to change that. We want to get the forgiveness of Allah. And by the way, the more you bring happiness into the hearts of others, the more Allah will forgive your sins. And this is mentioned in a statement of the last Prophet Muhammad, peace and blessings of Allah upon him, when he said, إِنَّ مِن مُوجِبَاتِ الْمَغْفِرَةِ إِدْخَالُ السُّرُورِ عَلَىٰ أَخِيكَ. He said, from the things that will surely bring you forgiveness of Allah is to bring happiness into the hearts of others. Make them happy. The other narration said, تَكْشِفَ عَنْهُ جُوعًا. If he is hungry, you give him food. If he is in a difficulty, you remove his difficulty. Yeah, this is إدخال السرور. وقال صلى الله عليه وسلم, the Prophet also stated, من يسر على معسر يسر الله عليه. Make it easy upon someone who's in a difficulty, Allah the Almighty will make it easy for you. Another narration, عن أنس رضي الله عنه قال, من لقي أخاه المسلم بما يحب ليسره بذلك وليسره بذلك سره الله عز وجل يوم القيامة. He said, whoever meet his other Muslim with some good thing, whether it's good news, whether it's physical things, physical help, just to make him happy, Allah the Almighty is going to make you happy on the day of judgment. Imagine, just for carrying some good news, just for facilitating to others, Allah subhanahu wa ta'ala will make you happy. The other narration, عن عائشة رضي الله عنها, she said, the Prophet صلى الله عليه وسلم said, من أدخل على أهل بيت من المسلمين سرورا لم يرضى الله له ثوابا دون الجنة. Anyone who brings happiness into the household, into any household, Allah subhanahu wa ta'ala's reward for that is not less than paradise. Allahu Akbar. So always when you think of this, bringing happiness into the hearts of others, it starts with yourself. فَاقِدُ الشَّيْءِ لَا يُعْطِيهِ. The one who doesn't have something, he can't give it. So first start with yourself. Control your negativity, if there is any negative feelings. And start to be positive. Start to be optimistic like Muhammad sallallahu alayhi wa sallam, who used to love optimism, who used to love positivity. And then you widen the circle to include your family, to include your wife, your children. The days of Eid are the days of happiness, the days of tawsi'ah, the days of gifts, the days of making your children happy, your spouse happy, your wife happy, your husband happy. And all this starts, subhanAllah, with a smile in the faces of others. That's why the Prophet says, تَبَسُّمُكَ فِي وَجْهِ أَخِيكَ صَدَقَةً. Even your smile in the faces of others is considered a charity. Meeting people with an open face. لَا تَحْقِرَنَّ مِنَ الْمَعْرُوفِ شَيْئًا وَلَوْ أَن تَلْقَ أَخَاكَ بِوَجْهٍ طَلْقٍ. Don't underestimate any good, even if you meet people with an open face. What is an open face? It's a face that is not gloomy, not sad, not depressed, not angry, not frowning. At least it's an open face. Sometimes we don't see this ourselves. We don't see. And sometimes the person maybe is not even angry with anybody, but he got used to look in a certain way. And the face truly look with features of anger, even though the person is not angry. So let us observe that and draw the smile on your face like Muhammad sallallahu alayhi wa sallam, who the companion used to say, مَا رَآنِي رَسُولُ اللَّهِ صَلَّى اللَّهُ عَلَيْهِ وَسَلَّمَ قَطْ إِلَّا تَبَسَّمَ فِي وَجْهِ. So the Prophet sallam always used to meet me with a smile. Always. Walking and distributing charities, because every smile is a charity. So we need to practice the sunnah, especially on the days of Eid. Imagine you entering your house with a smiley face, in a good mood, beautiful tone. The whole house will be happy, whether you are the husband or the wife, whether you are the father or the mother. As you enter your house like this, everything around you will be so happy. Get accustomed to bring happiness into the hearts of people with these simple sunnahs of Rasulullah sallallahu alayhi wasallam. Another simple sunnah of Rasulullah sallallahu alayhi wasallam, al-hadiyya, the gift. He said it, tahadu tahabu. Exchange gifts and you'll love each other. Give gifts and you will love each other. So we need to take this into consideration. And sometimes it's not a must, of course, but sometimes it shows appreciation. You get a gift to your wife or to your husband or to the children, or represented sometimes, you know what we call it, da'idi. It's beautiful. It's beautiful, yaikhwa. And it will bring, obviously, happiness into the hearts of the people around you. And consider that this is tawab, the reward that you get from Allah subhanahu wa ta'ala for bringing happiness in this way. Besides this, even your help physically, when you find someone is down, when you find someone is not in the mood, physically you could help these people. Even the hug, subhanallah, even the hug that you give to somebody. The Prophet sallallahu alaihi wasallam, one day he noticed a companion was standing in the middle of the road, where around him were so many people in the marketplace, a free market, but he was standing all alone. The Prophet came from the back, realizing that he was sad. He hugged him from the back, sallallahu alaihi wasallam, and he started to have some light words to bring happiness into his heart. So he said, "Man yashtari hadha al-abd?" Who's going to buy this slave? In a joke. He was joking, sallallahu alaihi wasallam. So as soon as that companion realized that he was the Prophet sallallahu alaihi wasallam, was hugging him, so he said, "Idhan tajiduni kasidan ya Rasulullah." Then if you're gonna sell me, O Prophet of Allah, you will find that nobody has any interest in me. So obviously the Prophet realized that the person was completely depressed, was completely sad, completely down, because he said, nobody will have interest. Even if you want to sell me, Rasulullah, as a slave, nobody will be interested to buy me. I am of no use. So the Prophet responded, look at the Prophet. Look at his response to bring happiness into his heart. He said, وَلَكِنَّكَ عِنْدَ اللَّهِ عَظِيمٌ. But you are so great and valuable at the account of Allah. If people don't consider you, it doesn't matter. The most important thing is that Allah consider you. Your Lord consider you. This is the most important thing. So the Prophet verbally helped him. Your mouth, your tongue can spit venom, and it can mend a broken soul, like how it happened in this situation. The Prophet ﷺ comforted his heart. He comforted his heart. We need to keep this in mind, especially in the days of Eid. You enter your house, you bring happiness into the people around, and then you widen the circle to include every single thing that you meet and every single body that you meet. Another concept on this day of Eid, or in the days of Eid generally speaking, the concept of joining family ties. The days of Eid are opportunity for all of us to reconcile, to come back to Allah subhanahu wa ta'ala, to fix the broken relations. And the Prophet sallallahu alaihi wasallam mentioned ليس الواصل من وصل من وصل من وصل إن الواصل من وصل من قطع. The person who joined ties, صلة الرحم, joining family ties, is not the one who joined ties with those who joined ties with him. فذلك المكافئ. This is called المكافئ in Islam. المكافئ يعني someone who is a rewarding person. They do this to me, I do this to them. They do this to me, I do this to them. ولكن الواصل. But the واصل, the one who joined ties, if the one who joined ties with those who joined ties with him, is the one who joined ties with those who cut ties with him, this is the one who joined ties. So we need to learn this. We need to learn this. May Allah subhanahu wa ta'ala grant us the understanding. May Allah subhanahu wa ta'ala make us among those people who join ties. Wallahi ikhwa, subhanallah, sometimes it's sad that we see husbands and wives living together in the same house, not talking, and the days of Eid come. And sometimes they living different places. It's time and opportunity for us to say some good words and to reconcile for the sake of Allah. And sometimes there are children also involved. We want to feel the feeling of the family together on the days of Eid. The Prophet sallallahu alaihi wasallam said, لا يحل لمسلم أن يهجر أخاه فوق ثلاث يلتقيان فيعرض هذا ويعرض هذا وخيرهما الذي يبدأ بالسلام. It does not befit a believer to boycott or to forsake his other believer for more than 3 days, with each of them taken aside. But the best amongst them is the one who starts with salam. Maybe you can send a salam. Maybe you can send Eid Mubarak. تقبل الله منا ومنكم. May Allah accept from us and from you. Not a canned message. I don't prefer these canned messages, by the way. Send a message with the name of the person, or send a voice message, or call the person or visit them. These canned messages, wallahi akhwa, it reaches dead, subhanallah. I personally don't respond to these canned messages. Send a message properly. Talk to people. Mention them. Ask about them. Make them feel important in your life. That's why you're asking about them. And this is a way to strengthen the relationships and to fix the broken relationships in this way. I ask Allah subhanahu wa ta'ala to reunite the ummah and to grant us the understanding and to help us to share these beautiful teachings of Islam, these teachings of the last Prophet Muhammad, peace and blessings of Allah upon him. Allahumma ameen ya rabbal alameen. We came to the end of our program for today. سبحانك اللهم وبحمدك نشهد أن لا إله إلا أنت نستغفرك ونتوب إليك. Shortly, inshallah, we'll have a story from the stories of the pious people, those people who accepted Islam, the reverts. Inshallah, will take us to the end of our program for today. والسلام عليكم ورحمة الله وبركاته.
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5: Assalamu alaikum. I hope you're all doing well. People always ask me how I found Islam and how I converted. And I'm sometimes a little bit shy and hesitant of telling them the story because it's kind of untraditional, unconventional. It's not like you said a shahada and you just, bam, you were a Muslim and you just, you never look back. But my story is a little bit different. So I like to call it my journey with Islam rather than my journey to Islam. But you're going to see why, inshallah, in a minute. This is going to be in three parts, which is going to be my conversion, my hijab story and my niqab story, inshallah. But they're all related, so I recommend you watch them all in order, inshallah. So without further ado, let's just get started. I was born and raised in a rather non-practicing Lutheran Christian family. Lutheran Christianity is the main church or main religion in Finland, so I just happened to be Lutheran Christian. But like I said, we were never practicing. I only learned the religion from the school and went to the church on like Christmas and Easter with the school. But we didn't, as a family, we almost never went to the church, really. My mom, who raised us by herself, my parents divorced when I was around 5 or 6, and my mom raised us, me and my brother, and she always believed in God. She always, she used to talk about God a little bit. She believed that there was one God, and there was no mediation between God and us. So she didn't talk about, like, it's traditional kind of to talk about that there's a Jesus between us and God, and we pray to Jesus and we ask from Jesus a little bit, but we didn't have that. And to me, Jesus was just a prophet and a person back in the day, and God was the one who was giving us everything and who was looking over us. But anyway, my knowledge with God, about God, was like that there was only one God, and that was always instilled in me a little bit. We were not practicing, but sometimes I could see or hear my mom pray when it was a tough time or something. She would pray to God. And sometimes when I was young, I used to pray God to give me like a bicycle or something. Oh, I'm going to pray my rest of my life if you're going to give me a bicycle. We were a very poor family, so I would ask God to give me these things. But God was not actively in my life. It was just, he was just like in conversation, coming and going in our conversation throughout my life. So, but that was the basis of my belief. When I came to the age of around 13 or 14, me and my mom, we started wanting and longing for something spiritual maybe in our lives. She maybe more than me at the time. I was more like, I felt that I wanted to belong to some group or have a more spiritual life in some way. But I wasn't actively looking. My mom was doing all the research, but I was kind of like living there organically with her. And for us, we were looking for something more spiritual, because from Lutheran, we just didn't find it. It just didn't feel for us something happy. And that's like our personal experiences. This is nothing against Lutheran church or anything like that, but that was just how we felt. That it felt very melancholic for us, or the feel in the church felt very melancholic, and we just didn't connect with the religion itself. We looked around and we found the Eastern Orthodox Church, which is another church in Finland, and it was more happy. It was happier, and it felt like sunnier and that happier joy, and like the Easter was happier event and stuff. And we kind of looked into that, but then there was the issue with that, with icons. Like you have, you know, I don't know what they're called in English, but you have like icons and the pictures of Mary and pictures of the baby Jesus there and stuff, and these things. But and there was that issue, and then there was the Trinity, and we still didn't believe in Trinity. It didn't make sense for us. We didn't find the logic behind that. So it was still there, like there was too much concentration on people rather than Allah, rather than God, really. So that was why it didn't really catch up with us. I was around 12 years old when 9/11 happened. I remember that day very well. We were at my grandparents' house and we watched the news late at night. We watched the news from the from the TV, and everything just stopped. But after that, even in my family, I never remember hearing any bad things about Muslims or anything, anyone cursing Islam or Muslims. And after that, there was just a lot of confusing programs in the TV. You could see documentaries and news and whatever other programs about any terrorists and how they tried to connect these attacks to Islam and Muslims, and they were blaming Islam for it, and they were saying they're terrorists and they're bad for women and all these kinds of weird stuff. And then again, there was also these documentaries about Islam as its pure form. People were praying. I remember seeing a documentary that people were praying. And actually that day I had just watched something about the 9/11, and then switched a channel and there was a documentary about people praying. Muslims were praying and they were bowing down. And I remember feeling that it was very contradicting and very strange that how could a person who is so serene in their prayer, how could a religion which encourages this type of piety and this type of humbleness be associated with something so horrible and something so violent? So that just, it just seemed weird for me. At the age of 14, just seemed like didn't add up. There's something, one of the other story is not correct. But then it just I didn't stop to think about it that much, but I was just going on with my life and just having, just living my life normally. I lived in a small town, or we lived in a small town outside of Helsinki at that time. And in our city or in our town, we didn't have any Muslims there, or at least I never encountered Muslims. I never had talked with Muslim before. I've never really even seen a Muslim before. The only time I remember seeing a Muslim was when I was about 10 years old, and we were walking through our town and we saw this Muslim lady with a hijab on, and she was pushing a stroller, and my mom commented on her and she said that a poor thing, you know, she felt sorry for the lady. She felt sorry for the lady for what she was instilling, that poor lady, that she has to wear that thing and that she has to live in such an suppressive culture or religion. And we didn't know any better back then. We didn't have any idea what her life was, but we just made this judgment based on our like preconceived ideas about it. But that was the only time I remember of actually seeing a Muslim, and I felt bad for her. I didn't hate her or anything like that, but I felt bad for her for no reason, actually. And how wrong was I when I later found out about Islam, really? Fast forward to when I was 15, I remember watching something again. There was a program about 9/11 again in the TV, and I was watching it. And then I was saying to my mom, I was kind of rebellious at the time. I was like the different teenager. I was standing out from the crowd already. I didn't want to be the conventional way anyways, and I was a little bit rebellious towards the society anyway. So I just made this comment, like half jokingly, to my mom, what if we convert to Islam? Haha, what if we convert to Islam? What if we become Muslim suddenly? And she surprised me by being completely serious, looking at me with a completely serious face and saying, I've been actually thinking about that. And I was like, seriously? What are you saying? Seriously? For reals? What's going on? What's going on in here? And she said, yeah, I've been reading about it and it seems pretty cool. It seems like something real. So she showed me this website in Finnish that had basic information about Islam. And I went to check it myself. And the first thing I checked was the status of women, or the, like, what is the status of women in Islam? Because I was raised by an extremely feminist, strong Finnish woman, a single mother, and who had been experiencing domestic violence in the past. And I was taught that, you know, you don't take that type of any nonsense from men. So oppression was not an option in our household or to me in any way. So I went to check the status of women because, yes, I had heard some type of opinion of teachers in school about that. But I wanted to read about it myself now that my mom showed this website. So I went and read about it, and I found out that everything that I knew or thought I knew about Islam and Muslims was not real, was fabricated, that woman is really appreciated in Islam, especially mothers are extremely appreciated in Islam, and they are to be treated well and with respect. They are responsible of their own actions, and they are equal in the sight of God with men. So your sin is the same as a man's sin, and your good deed is exactly as good as the man's good deed. And one of the biggest things that I think really affected me after that was that the story of Adam and Eve, the first two human beings ever created, Adam and Eve, and how they made a sin by eating from a tree. I have learned the Christian narrative about that, and now I learned the Islamic narrative about that. An Islamic narrative is that they were both responsible from eating from the tree, and no one over the other was to blame more than the other. So they both were responsible of their actions. It doesn't matter who did it first, they are both responsible for their actions of eating from the tree, and they are both as guilty, and they are both to be forgiven for their sins because they repented to God about that. So that was like the biggest thing, I think, for me, was that Eve was not put down as this deceitful woman who lured Adam alayhi salam to do the sin. That was a huge thing for me, and I never heard that description before. So that really, really affected me as a feminist woman back in the day. So I think that was the biggest thing. After that, the next biggest thing was, for me, I was checking the dietary rulings because I kind of knew a little bit that they don't eat pork, the Muslims don't eat pork. So I thought that, okay, I'm going to check. I was like, okay, you don't eat pork, you don't eat, drink alcohol. The alcohol was nothing for me. I knew a lot of teenagers my age back in the days used to drink in our town, but that was nothing for me, so that was easy for me to disregard. And so I just decided that the pork was an issue. What way it was an issue, I wanted to check if McDonald's hamburgers had pork in them. Because I was like, I can't live without my hamburgers. This is going to be very tough if McDonald's is selling pork hamburgers. But alhamdulillah, all was well, and they have 100% beef at the time. I wasn't so into the details of halal meat and all these type of things. It was just like, these were the two most important things for me. Women's rights and hamburgers. So, yeah, my you could say that my priorities were balanced, I could say. So, anyway, I decided, okay, this is easy. I can do this. I can do that. I can skip the pork. I'm not going to miss it. It's okay. Most of the food I can eat. So it's kind of easy. So I can do it. After that, I checked how to do shahada, how to do your declaration of faith. And in Islam, it's the most important thing is that it is between you and God. We call Allah because Allah, you cannot put feminine or masculine from Allah. It's just one God, Al-Ilah. Allah means one God worthy of worship. So it was just between me and God. So I said the shahada, the declaration of faith, in my room, and just decided to become Muslim that day. But it was not that straightforward now that I know. It was just the beginning of my journey with Islam. It was just the seed was planted in my heart, and that was the start of my journey. I remember my mom, she started practicing more, she started wearing the garments, and she started learning how to pray. I was more like telling people that I'm a Muslim now, and I don't eat pork, but I was just living a normal teenager's life. I was very naive, I was healing from all kinds of things in the back back in the days, which I'm going to maybe talk about in another video, inshallah. But for me, it was just seed was planted and it was starting to like take grow its roots inside there and flourish from there. I wasn't practicing in any way. I was just absent. What is that called? What's that word? Abstaining. I was just abstaining from pork. I hope that's the right word. And just kind of let it mold, that little by little taking seeds from here and there, information from here and there, and just kind of growing as a person. I was still young and I was still very broken person. So it was just for me healing as a person and then growing as a Muslim. So I was 15, like I said, when I became Muslim, or when I said my Shahada, my declaration of faith. I didn't practice much, but it was starting to grow. I went to a different city. I went to Helsinki to study high school. And I was just growing and learning and healing as a person. But I was living like a normal teenager. You wouldn't have recognized me as a Muslim or to be a Muslim if you would have seen it in the streets. You wouldn't have recognized that. But I kind of observed the religion from my mom, from my mom's actions and from my mom's interactions with people and these things. So it's kind of like it grew up in my head. When I was around 18, I had already known, don't take any inspiration from these, like this is not good, but I had known a man, a Muslim man from online, who had connections to Finland. And I had known him for a couple of years as a friend or whatever, chit-chatty. Like I said, I was not practicing, don't take any hints from this. When I was 18, I started having feelings for him. But back in the day, I remember that even I was not practicing Muslim, and he was not certainly practicing Muslim at all. So I anyway felt that we can't be together, we can't have any this type of relationship unless we are married. So we decided to get married, and I was like 19 when we got married in Egypt. He was Egyptian, non-practicing, really, really non-practicing, not even praying or anything like that. And I was not practicing either. So it wasn't bothering me. I was just like, I don't want to live in the sin of any relations outside marriage. But so we got married. And that day, somehow, I can't explain it in any other way except God's Allah put a seed in my heart, and like a seed of love towards Islam and love to learn more knowledge about Islam into my heart, because it sparked something inside me, which is gonna go into my hijab story, which is gonna start my hijab story and continue my journey with Islam.
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2: Assalamu alaikum wa rahmatullahi wa barakatuh. The time is 4 p.m. making headlines at this hour. Reintegration process underway for foreign nationals in Durban. It's Yawmul Ahad, the 13th of Dhul Hijjah, 1447, corresponding to May the 31st, 2026. Authorities are overseeing the reintegration process of foreign nationals seeking refuge in various parts of Durban after they were forced to leave their communities in Etegwini. The displacement follows incidents of intimidation and protests linked to concerns over undocumented migration in some areas. Officials say affected individuals are being supported as they gradually return to their communities while monitoring continues to ensure safety and stability. Community engagement efforts are also underway to reduce tensions and promote peaceful coexistence between residents and foreign nationals. In other local news, the March and March movement says it will intensify pressure on government if its demands are not met by 30 June deadline. Speaking on behalf of the group, Ntlanhla Mqadi says citizens vote expecting improved living conditions and service delivery and argues that the government has the power to bring about meaningful change. The movement says it plans to escalate its campaign if there is no response to its demands by the end of June. The comments come as amid growing public frustration over service delivery challenges and broader socio-economic concerns.
3: If our government was serious, and in actual fact, if intelligence and president advisory team were smart, they would just understand this is their chance to come up with a plan and roll out a plan in avoiding whatever they think it is going to be. Not them preparing themselves to fight their own citizens, to go as far as threatening to bring soldiers inland. The very same soldiers that are in those borders that people are crossing from.
2: On the African continent, survivors of an attack in Al-Fashir in western Sudan have described a harrowing escape following a three-day assault by armed fighters in the region. Displaced civilians say they fled after intense violence in which families were separated and many people were killed. Survivors alleged they were beaten, robbed, and held captive while attempting to escape the city. The attack took place after months of siege conditions in Al-Fashir, which had already been experiencing severe food shortages and humanitarian pressure. Some survivors say they were forced to leave on foot across dangerous desert routes before reaching relative safety near the Chad-Sudan border. In our news, Israel's defense minister says Israeli troops will remain stationed at Beaufort Castle in southern Lebanon following its reported capture. Speaking at a memorial ceremony, he said the strategic hilltop position overlooks northern Israeli communities and described this capture as a significant military development. He added that the Israeli flag is once again flying over the area decades after Israel's earlier withdrawal from Lebanon. The defense minister said the site would form part of what he described as a broader security zone in southern Lebanon. Lastly, in our world news, rescuers in central Laos have successfully pulled four men to safety from a flooded cave, bringing the total number rescued to five out of a group of seven. The men became trapped while searching for gold and were cut off underground for around 10 days due to rising flood waters. Rescue teams say water levels inside the cave eventually dropped enough to allow survivors to walk and swim out with the assistance of divers. The operation has involved international rescue teams, with efforts continuing to locate two remaining missing men still believed to be inside the cave system. In finances, the rand is trading at 16 rands 23 cents to the dollar, 21 rands 84 cents to the pound, and 18 rands 93 cents to the euro. Gold is trading at $4,541.41 a fine ounce. Brent crude oil is at $91.12 a barrel. In our solar times, in the Johannesburg region, Maghrib solar will set in at 5:27 p.m. In the Durban region, Maghrib Salah will set in at 7 minutes after 5 p.m. I'm Ishaq Rambai with your Radio Islam News. Assalamu alaikum wa rahmatullahi wa barakatuh.
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10: Assalamu alaikum and welcome to your Sunday Reset on Radio Islam. I'm your host, Fazila Isaac, keeping you company every Sunday from 4 to 5 p.m. as we talk lifestyle, wellness, family, and all things in between. Now, as usual, I'm here to help you step into the week ahead with positivity, balance, and good vibes all around. Now, today we're turning our attention to a topic that is becoming increasingly important in our homes and even in our classrooms across the country. We're talking children's mental health. Now, as parents, caregivers, educators, and even community members, we often focus

0: all around, from school, from social media, family expectations, and just everyday life, right? Understanding mental health has never been more important. So today we're going to tackle this discussion with our expert. And later on, we'll take a look at what's happening in Mzansi with both meaningful and lighthearted days, sorry, for the week. And then, of course, our tip of the day. So as usual, it's going to be an uplifting and a crucially beneficial show. So stay with me. We're just getting started. Now, I'm very excited to have joining us today Norlene Zulu, and she's an educational leadership specialist, and she's also a children's mental health advocate. Now, through her work, she's actually quite passionate about helping educators, parents, and even the community at large better understand the emotional needs of children and how we can nurture healthier, more resilient young minds. Norlene, welcome to your Sunday Reset. It's wonderful to have you with us. Thank you for taking the time to join us today.
1: Bazila, thank you so much for having me as your guest. As always, I love this program and I love what you share with everyone.
0: Oh, a pleasure. So, Norlene, let's just get started with you. You know, what made you get into, or what inspired you to get into education and dealing with children as well?
1: Okay, this is a very interesting question, Fazila. I think for me, the inspiration really came from, I grew up in a big family. I grew up with a lot of siblings, but more than anything, having a younger sister, having a sister's daughter at home, watching them grow, and then stepping into a school environment, stepping into volunteering to work in a preschool and seeing how children learn and grow. I think the passion kicked off then. And then from there, just curiosity and wanting to understand about the development of a child, their brain, what makes us think, how life ticks, kept me going, kept me wanting to find more information. And as you do that, the passion grows, as well as the need for more knowledge, looking at the differences in our backgrounds and how that affects children's education, how that affects their lives, you know, the socioeconomic disparities. And so the passion is, I can't say, I can no longer single it out. It's something that grows on a daily.
0: I think with the daily experiences that we have, it tends to then navigate our careers or our interests in a certain direction. And I'm sure that's exactly what happened to you, judging by the story that you've just told us, right?
1: Yes, definitely.
0: Great. So let's get right into the topic of discussion. You know, when we talk about children's mental health, a lot of people, we deal with adults. We always seeing adults come forward, or any content that we have, a lot of it deals with adults and dealing with mental health. But what exactly do we mean when we speak about children's mental health? And why is it so important to pay attention to this?
1: Okay, so children's mental health really refers to their emotional state, their psychological, and their social well-being. So it's how they feel, it's how they think, it's how they regulate their emotions, and how they relate to other people. I think normally when we talk mental health, people already think about mental disorders, right? But really, having healthy relationship with other people, it's being able to establish your sense of self, and being to relate and just deal with normal daily life stressors and form healthy relationships. So now I think this matters so much, because when a child is young, it's when their brain is developing or it's still under active construction, right? And that happens throughout childhood. So the neural pathways are laid down when they are younger, and these become the later, like the substructure or the structure that you build later for adult functioning. So we need to invest in mental health, because a child's mental health today will generally reflect or affect their mental health in their future, their capacity for resilience, their connection, and their productivity for the rest of their lives. So it's so important. Mental health is something that is looked at and understood from an early age, because it affects you for the rest of your life. And even when you are building a house, you will start always with your foundation. And then

0: you will build from the foundation going. So mental health is that foundation at the early age of life.
1: So, in this, are you finding that more children are struggling with mental health challenges today than in previous generations? Or is it that just because we have social media now, or people are more like speak about it more, you think it's more out there now? Do you think they're suffering more now or going through more challenges now? Or is it just that we are seeing it more now? It's more out in the open now.
0: Definitely there is a more mental health challenges now. It's not just awareness and it's not just diagnosis. Data really reflects that there is a lot going on. So UNICEF in itself estimates that one in every eight children between the ages of 10 to 19 in South Africa is diagnosed with a mental health condition. And these are statistics for the diagnosed children. So what happens to those who aren't actually getting help, right? We're seeing a genuine rise in anxiety, depression, emotional dysregulation. Some of this is contextual, right? Children today are definitely navigating a more complex life than we did. It's a faster-paced world than we had. And to be honest, we had a very protected upbringing as opposed to the current generations. So we were buffered a lot as children, as opposed to now where we have like a lot of loopholes. Our extended families that were our buffer, that structure is almost missing. We don't have outdoor play anymore, which built the child's mental health. We don't really have stable communities anymore. So yes, there is a real burden and it is growing significantly on a daily.
1: You know, you speak of not being able to go outside or just not going outside as a whole. You know, we do find it's happening less and less. Children don't even know outside games anymore. One is because, unfortunately, there's so much crime happening on the outside. You're also scared to have your child outside. But then again, there's places that are safe, but we have parents who don't want to now go through that stage of looking after their children who are playing outside because we're sitting and watching TV or, you know, dealing with watching TikToks and stuff. But how has technology and social media changed the emotional landscape then for children and young people?
0: So technology has really profoundly changed their lifestyles. Like it is an anchor to the ship. Technology in itself is not a villain. It's the design and the context of how we are using it that matters. So social media platforms are generally, they're created to exploit our dopamine reward in our brain, right? So children's brain systems are not yet fully developed. They are still susceptible to a loop of validation seeking, of social comparison, of wanting to be cool and wanting to fit in. Now, technology is created to give those quick returns or nothing at all, right? And that does affect the child's brain. There's also like a correlation between the rise in use of smartphones and the increasing adolescent rates of depression, anxiety, extreme sadness, self-harming, and this is particularly happening in the girl child. So I think without actually thinking it, if you just look around you, you will see that everybody's on their phone, but every child is being informed by their phone as opposed to by the family they are coming from, who they identify themselves as is being dictated by a social media platform and a social media standard, and the status quo is coming from your YouTubes and your TikToks. So that rise in technology and the access to is affecting our children. And then again, there's this, because of use of these gadgets, we're displacing sleep. So when children don't sleep enough, or they are not doing enough physical activity or face-to-face interaction, again, that affects their mental health. And the phone is replacing all these things. I don't know if you have children at home and if you notice, when they come home from school, the first thing they want to do is turn on their phone. So there's no interaction with other people. They're not going outside, they sleep late, and that affects the development of their brain. It also affects their daily functioning. And all those things are essential for emotional regulation. And if your child can't regulate their emotions, they're constantly going to be in a state of stress. So internet and technology has really removed all those boundaries of childhood, and children are even exposed to adult content, you know. Whilst our measure to take, our children are seeing things they shouldn't be watching. And, you know, adult content may not only be the wrong, you know, the adult TV. It may be things that they are seeing that they shouldn't be seeing, like fights and arguments and things that they not be exposed to, and that does stress them. It does sit in their subconscious and it does affect them, and we are never aware of it. Their brains are not equipped to handle all of this and process all of this at the speed as well that they are taking it in.
1: And that's the thing. We see technology as something that becomes a distraction, or, you know, like you say, it stirs up your dopamine, gets you all excited, keeps you happy, keeps you feeling good. But we are not seeing the actual damage that comes with. And like you said, you know, it's not the fact that technology is there. It's how we're using it, the usage of it. We are finding children who are 2-3 years old already. Imagine with all of the cons that you've just mentioned when it comes to children, you know, them not being able to regulate their emotions. And then doing this to a child starting from a young age, you know, the child is starting from 2, because you don't want to parent at that time. You'd rather also get your dopamine rush by sitting on TikTok and Facebook. So you give the child the phone, the child is on YouTube, and the child is going for it, you know, and then it starts from there, and then the child grows up into these other age groups that become even more susceptible to the cons of this technology that we are using. But are you finding that there's certain age groups that are particularly vulnerable?
0: So definitely, at every age of a child, every developmental age, they are vulnerable, but there's, what can I say, there's stages that are extremely heightened. So for example, the early ages, 0 to 5, those are pivotal in your child's life. It's critical, because that is when the foundational attachment systems and the stress response architecture is being built. Okay, that's when you're teaching your child the simple things, the regulating their emotions, the delayed gratification, being able to deal with issues, critical thinking, problem solve. It's all happening at that age, right? And when it's happening at that age, and it's being built at that age, and you're constantly showing your child, for example, a show like Peppa Pig, where this Peppa Pig, it's a really cute show, the child is really rude to her parents. What is that teaching your child at that age? Their brain is very, I'll call it, there's brain plasticity or neuroplasticity, where it's easily molded, easily impressionable. So it's important that you're watching what's happening there. Then there's middle childhood, like between 7 to 10, when social comparison begins and academic pressure starts to mount, where they start seeing that, oh, so-and-so is more intelligent than me. They can recognize this. Or they see that this girl is prettier than me. Or they are being exposed to the standards of this world. So-and-so has so much money. Their parents have this, have that. So again, at that age, they are quite critical. But I think the most significant age is between 10 to 14 years, when puberty hits in, when a sense of self-formation is coming in, when identity is coming in, there's the social complexity. And then again, there's a neurological reorganization, and it all just collides simultaneously at once. So this child is, I don't know if you watch the movie Inside Out, this child is experiencing 100,000 emotions, and they're coming all at one go. So at that point, your child is extremely vulnerable, you know, and their brain is literally under renovation. There's now a common joke about the prefrontal cortex not yet being developed. It is being developed.
1: Yeah,
0: it's obviously fully formed later on in life, but that time when your child is 10 and 14, we're looking at impulse control and emotional regulation, and we want to be sure that we are protecting our child's mind at that time. So it's a big window of vulnerability, and that we want to hold it with compassion rather than frustration. So we want at that time to be ensuring that whilst our children are vulnerable, we are there and we are molding them, and we are the support and the structure that they need. So it's throughout childhood, but we really need to be intentional about between the ages of birth to 5 years, what's going on, 7 to 10 years, what's going on, 14, what's going on. By the time your child is 16, they're almost making good decisions for themselves, and they can almost themselves and seek for help when they need it. But before that, there's a lot of vulnerability.
1: You know, speaking of children who would come out seeking for help, they are able to speak about it. But now let's touch on those who cannot, right? Maybe they're just not someone who's vocal, or maybe they're just too young to also understand what they are going through. So many parents will not be able to recognize what these mental health struggles are. What does it look like in children? So what are some of the warning signs that a child then may need support?
0: Okay, awesome. So I think what parents need to do more than anything is firstly be present, because when you're present, then you can pick out the changes, and the changes are the indicators that you need. Those are your biological indicators. So a child who was once an outgoing child becomes very withdrawn, okay, or a very vocal child becomes very silent. A child who loved school all of a sudden doesn't want to go to school. You know, their sleep patterns change. You're looking out for changes in appetite. You're looking out for constant physical challenges, like I've got a headache, I've got a sore stomach, and this is continuously happening. You're also looking out for like bedwetting, thumb sucking, you know, feeling scared, feeling anxious, not wanting to talk to people, not wanting to be part of things. You're not going to see these things if you're not present for your child, right? And also understanding that, you know, things like tearfulness or acting up or not paying attention, that's normal for children. Where we really start to worry is, or we have red flags, is when this happens for an extended period of time. When your child becomes sad for a very long time, you know, then you obviously know something is wrong. And as a parent, like you were saying, you need to parent. If you are on TikTok, you're not going to see the change in your child. If you are busy with your work, you're not going to see that your child's appetite has dropped and they're not eating for weeks on end. Their lunchbox is coming back full from school, or they're just having one bite and walking away. It's pretty normal here and there for children to act out, because that is developmentally appropriate. But when it's happening for a long time, then you need to be worried. What's going on? Is it time for me to get help?
1: And then, you know, a lot of our kids, right? Okay, we see, okay, they're going through something, you know, they lash out a lot of the times, you know. Others, they go through even greater ways of showing what they are going through. But then there are children that are just being naughty, you know. It's just you now see this is the child's behavior. Now, how can parents then distinguish between normal childhood behavior and signs of emotional distress? What would be the difference between those?
0: And, you know, Fazila, I don't want to make it seem like children aren't difficult. They can be so difficult. They can lash out. They can do all these crazy things, right? And you know when your child is misbehaving. You know when this is normal childhood behavior. But then there are emotional signs of distress. Obviously, like we're saying, the intensity and the duration of which these things are happening. If you have a child who's coming home and ignoring everyone for over a month, or extremely like lashing out over the simplest of things, now we call it crashing out, where they have these big emotional meltdowns over the smallest of things, and this becomes their consistent behavior. You know, that intense and disproportionate reaction to things should obviously be something that you put in your back pocket to say, okay, that was strange, but let me monitor it, let me watch it, right? We also look at, is this impacting their everyday livelihood, right? Is this impacting their functioning? Are they able? Are they unable to sleep? Are they failing to go to school? Are they failing to maintain friendships or engage in family life? Because those things also come out. Every day your child is coming home, I have no one to talk to, I don't want to go to school, I don't have friends, or my teacher hit me. Obviously, we know there's an untruth to that, but that is signaling something else that is happening. So children's behavior is always communication. So when they start acting out beyond normal, then we know there's something else going on. If it's persistent, if it's feeling off, it's worth exploring. And remember, every time you as a mom have a gut feeling that this is not normal, there's always, it's an indicator something is not right. because ordinarily you would just ignore it, right?
1: Yes, yeah. And that's the thing, there's always that fine line between the two. You know, this is why sometimes it becomes concerning, because you're not sure now, you know, do I help this child, or is this child taking advantage, you know, by using emotions? You know, some kids are very smart, mind you. You know, the moment they see that you're reacting in a certain way towards their behavior, they then tend to take advantage of that, take advantage of you being... how should I say, not worried but concerned, or you taking action, or you being a bit soft on them by trying to help them, of course, because you're not going to be harsh on someone, on a child who you think needs your help. So, you know, I think it is important to understand that, you know, and distinguish the difference between these two behaviors, so that we are able to not just protect our children but protect ourselves as parents as well, because, you know, that can actually lead to you having a mental breakdown when you do see that, nah, this child is just being naughty at this point, and I don't know what else to do. So very, very important, you know, concept, very important insights that you've just provided for that. And hoping our listeners are grasping all of this. Noeline, we're just going to take a quick short ad break. When we come back, I'd like for us to delve into, you know, how family dynamics and how the home environments actually influence a child's mental health. So we're going to take a quick short ad break. Please stay tuned.
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1: Time is 4:32 p.m. and you're tuned into your Sunday Reset with me, Fazila Isaac. And I'm really excited to be joined by Noeline Zulu, an educational leadership specialist and a children's mental health advocate. So we're touching on the importance of recognizing when your child is struggling. So Noeline, how do family dynamics and home environments influence a child's mental health?
0: Thank you again, Fazila, for having me. Family dynamics, how can I put this? It's probably the first and most powerful emotional classroom your child will ever be in. The family sets the pace for what your child will ever be exposed to. It guides the family values and informs the child on how to respond to things. So the quality of learning attachment, of early attachment, that feeling of being seen, being safe, being heard, being responded to, being valued is the singles, I think, strongest predictor of long-term mental health outcomes. And these come from the family. So before a child can be validated outside, before a child can be made to feel worthy outside, it begins in the home with you recognizing your child, with you loving your child, with you as a parent helping them to regulate their emotions and understand who they are and give them that sense of self-worth and self-identity. It comes from us. We are the ones that give it to the child before they experience the world, okay? So a child can't learn to manage their emotions in an environment full of chronic conflict, right? In an environment that has emotional unpredictability or emotional absence. So if your home is a place of conflict, if your home is a place where you can't resolve conflict, if your home is a place where there's constant turmoil and fights, your child will never be able to manage their emotions because that is what they're exposed to from day one. And then when they go outside, they're exposed to this even more. Okay, so this is really not about blaming the parents or blaming the family, but it's about parents realizing their role in building up your child's emotional resilience. Firstly, by modeling the right behavior in the home, by being able to, and Fazila, we all have arguments, we all have pressure, it's real life, right? But how we deal with these issues, how we resolve them, our children are watching and they're learning from us. If we are failing to process our emotions and process the things that are happening in the home, that becomes a trauma that is unprocessed for the child, right? So we want to be aware of how we live, how, what we do, how we recognize this child, because then that builds the ecosystem, the emotional ecosystem that the child needs to grow and flourish. And then when they're out there in the world, they also can handle it. So family dynamic is important. It's important for you to be intentional about how you are living, what you are showing children. And I don't mean be fake, right? I don't mean like we come home and we're like looking at the world with rose petal lenses and pretending we're not having challenges, but situations where we can be honest and say, today has been a really hard day for me and I need some time alone before I can deal with you people, okay? Or being real about, I am upset with you right now because you have not tidied up your room or you have broken this and this is not acceptable. But also being the real person that says, before anything else is going wrong, to look at your child and say, you are a wonderful child and I love you and you are amazing and you are important. So being real, it builds our children up so much that when they're out there in the world, they can handle what's coming because we have placed in them that identity that they need, our family values. I don't know if this is making sense.
1: Oh, no, 100%. I prefer that a child hear these beautiful words from you as a parent than the wrong person outside. You know, we're not going to give it to our children in the house. They're going to go out searching for it in places that's going to harm them. So I love the fact that you actually brought that to the forefront. It's something that is important. We need to grasp this as parents, you know, rather get this love, this affection from us than them lacking and seeking. Yes, going and seeking it from other people outside. So, you know, as an education leadership specialist, what role then should schools play in supporting children's mental well-being? Because, look, yes, they come home, but majority of their days, they spend 5 days a week in the company of their school teachers and their schoolmates. So how exactly, or what role should the schools play in supporting their mental well-being?
0: Fazila, I love this question. It, you know that thing that gives you a good feeling inside? I love this question because it makes me feel that way. Schools are so important. Schools are uniquely positioned because they have the consistent and prolonged access to children throughout their formative years and throughout the time when it matters what's happening in their minds, right? And like you're saying, children spend more time at school than they do at home, right? If we step away from education a little. If we look at occupational therapy, what is the child's job? A child's job is to play and to learn. And where is learning happening mostly? It's in the school. Where is the mind molded a lot. It is in the school. So mental well-being should be embedded into the school's DNA. It shouldn't be an add-on program, right? Or a response to a crisis. It should be a foundational component, especially of how the school operates. Okay, so this means like training teachers, not just in the curriculum, but in delivery of trauma-informed practice and emotional literacy. It means the school culture really should be where help seeking is normal and not stigmatized, right? It also means like teachers must be qualified or having qualified counselors that can manage caseloads of children's mental health. You know, it like a school leader must model emotional intelligence themselves. The teachers must model emotional intelligence so that our children can learn from it. Because really, to be honest, culture flows from the top. So if the school head is paying attention to a child's mental well-being and is intentional about it, then it flows down right through to the youngest child in the school. You know, whilst academic excellence is important, emotional well-being is as important. Mental health, for me, it's as important as physical health, right? So evidence statistically is clear that children need that support, and that support can come from the school. School must teach the children how to regulate their emotions, must teach the children how to conflict resolve, must teach the children how to risk play, must teach the children critical thinking, because when they are solid in these foundations, then they are able to the challenges that come. So for example, if there's a fight in the school, instead of picking up a pen and stabbing your friend, which is what we are seeing, peer aggression and peer violence on the school ground, children will know that, you know what, I can either walk away or I can seek for help. Do you understand? And not engage. But they won't know this if we're not teaching it. And teaching happens mostly at school. Yes, parents play their big role, but at this point, I feel like a school has a duty to the children to help them with mental health regulation, to help them teach on mental well-being, and to teach them that it's okay to go through these things, but how to handle it, healthy coping techniques is so important. I like to use an analogy of like traveling. We might all be going to Johannesburg CBD, right? Someone can use their car and drive there. Someone can catch a taxi. Someone who's really rich might use a helicopter, right? But what we want all of us to get there. Now, for us to get there, it means we all need to play our part. There needs to be a driver. There needs to be a vehicle. There needs to be a road for us to use or a route to use. And school is one of those channels. A school is one of those routes that we can use to ensure that our children are growing up emotionally resilient. And teachers have so much power. I'm sure, Fazila, if you have children, you know when your child comes home and she says, "My teacher said." So we have that power to ensure that we are raising mentally well children, children who can stand the pressures of life, because the pressures will come, but we have given them the tools to deal with them the right way.
1: I think, you know, you touched on something very important. You know, teachers, teaching them how to regulate their emotions and how to deal with circumstances. But this also comes from them creating, schools creating a safe space together with teaching them how to do this, because then they are able to come to the teacher or come to the principal and say, "Listen, I feel a certain way, or someone has done something. How do I deal with this?" So it's so important that, because you'll see a lot of students, you know, they would actually, they listen more to teachers than their own parents. Because you'll find that a child can go home and the parent will say, "No, you need to do this." "No, no, no, but ma'am said I can't do it like this, I must do it like this." So they take the teacher's word as gospel. So that's what they listen to. They would want to listen to the teacher all of the time. So the huge role that teachers play is something that needs to be recognized. And, you know, like you said, it needs to be something that is fundamentally put into schools and not placed as a side program. So, you know, we want, as parents, you know, we want resilient children then, right? What does healthy resilience actually look like then?
0: So healthy resilience is not, how can I say this? It's not acknowledging that there's a problem, okay? It's not suffering in silence. It's not taking on all the world's problems and carrying them on your head, because that's stoicism, and no child should be doing that. Healthy resilience is actually a balance. Having the struggle, having the challenges, having the adversity come, but having that equilibrium, the skills to be able to deal with it, the skills to be able to acknowledge that there is a problem and problem resolve the correct way, where we're not lashing out. So challenges are real, right? But when navigated with the right support, they are not overwhelming. So we have regulated children. Okay. There's this thing where we hear parents saying, boys don't cry. Okay. A boy must be this. Or like, that is not emotional resilience. That is actually causing your child a lot of trauma. Mm-hmm. Okay. Resilience is relational before it is individual. So it's how we relate to the children. It's how we interact with them. It's how, when your child has messed up, how you are going to reprimand them. And when they see that, they learn it. And then as an individual, they carry it on into the world, right? So you have to support your child. In terms of resilience, you have to support your child. You have to be that person that is the buffer. Right now, my child is having an emotional meltdown. They cannot control themselves. They do not know what to do, and therefore are screaming and rolling on the floor and making such noise. And I'm sure you've seen this in the grocery stores. Now, healthy resilience is picking that child up and smacking them, or dragging them with their hand and saying, "You're embarrassing me." I think, and I would love to see a parent who will stop and sit down and hold their child through those emotions and be there and not send them away or yell at them, because right now that child's acting out is screaming for help. I don't know what to do with myself. So yes, you can pick them up and go to the car, but please don't go and hit them, because they need your calmness, okay? They need you to be there to help them figure it out, okay? So children don't become resilient by being toughened up, but by being consistently supported, so that they're never also calm down, and then they can self-regulate. So hard things are always going to happen, but your child needs to know that I can get through it, and that's healthy resilience.
1: I think for that to happen, we need to regulate our emotions. It's then the child starts giving you a headache, all you want is that hand on it. So finding that.
0: I'm not saying there's anything wrong with every family has their own values.
1: Yes, discipline.
0: So I don't judge how people discipline their children. Mm. Sometimes it may be called for, but that can't always be
1: the go-to.
0: Our direction of error can't be lashing out and hitting, because when you're lashing out and you're hitting, you're teaching your child that when things are hard, or when somebody irritates me, or when things violence. Are not going my way, I can lash out and I can hit, and this is the way it's done. So these things are not literally taught, but children, that's why modeling behavior is correct. And you were right. We need emotional regulation. Definitely we do, because if we don't do it right, they won't do it right. And when we grow up, we need to do as I say, not as I do. That makes no sense. So if your child is acting out and you can't control yourself as well, and you act out, then you're just reinforcing the behavior that they are doing, and you're reinforcing it subconsciously. Now, when we go back to the neurological pathways that we spoke about, it takes doing something 800 times to create a neurological pathway. So think of how many times you've snapped at your child instead of stopped, paused before acting. And think, if you've done it so many times, it's probably become a constant neurological pathway. So they believe their life should be. Now, then you come back and you say, no, don't do that. There's a conflict in their brain. What do you mean? This is how we live. How can I not do what we do? This is who we are.
1: Yes.
0: Yeah.
1: 100%. So we've come, unfortunately, to the end of this. But I want us to touch quickly on, you know, how or some simple daily tips or habits that families can adopt to support children's emotional well-being? What are some practical ways, really quick ways that we can, you know, incorporate into our daily lives, daily habits, just to support children's emotional well-being?
0: Okay, so firstly, protect their sleep. Take away the gadgets, take away the technology, make sure your child is not sleep deprived, because that will trigger anxiety and mood disorders when your child is not sleeping well. Secondly, let's prioritize shared meal times. Let's sit at home as a family and have dinner together. Let's sit together and have dinner. Let's not live separate ways, because I think even the data and statistics show that, like, when families eat together, it becomes a protective buffer for children's mental health, and robust and consistent being together does for the child what they need emotionally. And then let's create predictable daily routines. Structure is neurological, and it's soothing for the child's brain. So let's have that structure in our lives. If you don't, as a family, if you don't have a timetable, if you don't have a, we wake up at this time, we do this at this time, I think try and do it. It will help your children's emotional well-being to have that structure. And then build a daily check-in, even 5 minutes a day. So don't ask your child, how was your day? What happened at school today? Did you have fun today? Rather do a check-in that says, what was hard at school today? You know, what difficulty did you experience, and what felt good? And then what can we do about it? What went wrong? What went right? What can we do about it? So do those check-ins. They are very important. Also, try and spend time in nature. I know it's hard. A lot of us live in complexes, but try with your children to go outside, go into a garden, take a walk, go to the park. Be intentional about spending time in nature, because evidence shows that our brain benefits from green spaces and outdoor exposure, like from direct sunlight and your feet touching the ground. So that is really good for your children. And then more than anything, I think model good mental health behavior. So when I say mental health behavior, I mean, as an individual, take stock of your life. Are you mentally stable? Are you emotionally okay? Are things fine? Let your children see you resting. Let them see you play. Let them see you being perfect, because you are the biggest curriculum they'll ever study. So if you are intentional about your mental health, about calming down, about doing things to make sure your mind is de-stressing, you're offloading things that are difficult, you're taking care of yourself, you're watching your I won't say watching your weight, you are intentional about your nutrition and your exercise and how you take care of your body, that helps your child adopt those same behaviors, and then that goes into feeding into their emotional well-being.
1: So I guess be the change you want to see.
0: Definitely.
1: Noeline, it's been an absolute pleasure listening to you, gaining all of this knowledge from your expertise. Absolutely brilliant insights. I want to thank you so much for taking the time to join us today, for sharing your expertise and these brilliant insights with us. Thank you so much.
0: It is a pleasure. And, you know, just as a parting note to anybody who is listening, I always say this, your children don't need a perfect parent. They need a present one. So anything, your presence, being there for your child, being able to spend time with them will help them become a regulated human being, will help them feel safe within themselves and help them feel held, loved and wanted. And that is what we need for our emotional and our mental well-being.
1: Absolutely beautifully said. Noeline, thank you so much. Have yourself a beautiful Sunday.
0: Azila, thank you. Have a wonderful Sunday as well. And to all the listeners,
1: you, I hope too, it's
0: relaxing. Bye.
1: Bye. So, listeners, that was the incredible Noeline Zulu. Absolutely insightful information from her. Let's take from what she has given to us. I think one of the biggest takeaways from this conversation is that, you know, children's mental health is not something we only pay attention to during a crisis. We don't wait for that. It's something we nurture every day. We do this through connection, through communication, understanding, and most importantly, supporting our kids. You know, the children in our lives, they may not always have the words to express what they're feeling, right? But through our presence, our patience, our willingness to listen, and also telling them how much we love them on a daily basis, we can help them feel seen, we can help them feel valued and safe as well. Now, from that really, really interesting topic, let's take a look at what's happening around the country this week. You know, as we move into June, we're entering a month that traditionally focuses on youth development, on education, and also creating opportunities for the next generation. Now, with schools coming into the second term, you know, mid-year exams are approaching. So for many of them, it's a very, very busy period for our students, our teachers, you know, and families alike. So on the 1st of June, tomorrow, we have Global Day of Parents. It's just a day that recognizes the vital role parents and caregivers play in raising children. And then the 3rd of June, we observe World Bicycle Day, right? This just shows us that cycling is just a simple, affordable, and environmentally friendly means of transport. It's also a reminder for us to always stay active and find enjoyable ways to incorporate movement into our daily routines. And for something a little more lighthearted, the 4th of June, National Cheese Day. While it's not an official South African holiday, it actually just gives us another excuse to enjoy one of the world's favorite foods. So whether it's a braai broekie, whether it's a toasted sandwich or a pizza, or even paired with your favorite snacks, this is a day for you that loves to chow down. And that wraps up what's happening in Mzansi this week. And with that spirit in mind, let's quickly move into our tip of the day, which is just a gentle reminder to carry with you into the week ahead. Now, with the exams and assessments around the corner, a simple study tip that can make a huge difference. One, do not study for hours without a break. Your brain actually learns better in shorter focus sessions than in long periods of cramming. So just try studying for 25 to 30 minutes, then take a 5-minute break, or even I know most study for at least at most study for 2 hours, then take a break and come back for the next 2 hours. Do not study for too long. It actually helps improve concentration. It allows your brain to also take that information that you've just learned, process it, and retain that information more effectively. Another useful tip, you know, take what you've learned and test yourself, right? Also, explain that concept to maybe a friend or a sibling, or even just in simple terms, an empty room. So just regurgitate what you've just learned, right? Say it out loud. It will show that you actually truly do understand what you have learned. Also, remember, studying isn't just about reading your notes over and over again, right? Test yourself. Answer practice questions, go through past year papers, make your summary notes, and actively engage with the material that you have. And most importantly, do not sacrifice sleep to study. A well-rested brain actually performs much better than a tired one. You know, sometimes a smarter study strategy is getting a good night's sleep and coming back refreshed the next day. So remember, small, consistent effort every day will always beat last-minute panic. So start early, stay organized, and believe in the preparation you've put in. And that is your tip of the day. And with that, we've come to the end of this episode of Your Sunday Reset. Let's remember, Sundays are not the end of the weekend. They are the beginning of a fresh week full of opportunity. Jazakallah khair to our guests, to our listeners, and to our Radio Islam technical team for spending this hour with me. May Allah subhanahu wa ta'ala grant you all a week full of barakah, balance, and beautiful beginnings. Until next week, I'm Fazila Isaac, and this was Your Sunday Reset on Radio Islam. Assalamu alaikum wa rahmatullahi wa barakatuh.
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16: Assalamu alaikum wa rahmatullahi wa barakatuh. The time is 4 p.m. making headlines at this hour. Reintegration process underway for foreign nationals in Durban. It's Yawmul Ahad, the 13th of Dhul Hijjah, 1447, corresponding to May the 31st, 2026. Authorities are overseeing the reintegration process of foreign nationals seeking refuge in various parts of Durban after they were forced to leave their communities in Eteguini. The displacement follows incidents of intimidation and protests linked to concerns over undocumented migration in some areas. Officials say affected individuals are being supported as they gradually return to their communities while monitoring continues to ensure safety and stability. Community engagement efforts are also underway to reduce tensions and promote peaceful coexistence between residents and foreign nationals. In other local news, the March and March movement says it will intensify pressure on government if its demands are not met by 30 June deadline. Speaking on behalf of the group, Ntlanhla Mqadi says citizens vote expecting improved living conditions and service delivery and argues that the government has the power to bring about meaningful change. The movement says it plans to escalate its campaign if there is no response to its demands by the end of June. The comments come as amid growing public frustration over service delivery challenges and broader socio-economic concerns.
17: If our government was serious, and in actual fact, if intelligence and president advisory team were smart, they would just understand this is their chance to come up with a plan and roll out a plan in avoiding whatever they think it is going to be. Not them preparing themselves to fight their own citizens, to go as far as threatening to bring soldiers inland. The very same soldiers that are in those borders that people are crossing from.
16: On the African continent, survivors of an attack in Al-Fashir in western Sudan have described a harrowing escape following a three-day assault by armed fighters in the region. Displaced civilians say they fled after intense violence in which families were separated and many people were killed. Survivors allege they were beaten, robbed, and held captive while attempting to escape the city. The attack took place after months of siege conditions in Al-Fashir, which had already been experiencing severe food shortages and humanitarian pressure. Some survivors say they were forced to leave on foot across dangerous desert routes before reaching relative safety near the Chad-Sudan border. In our news, Israel's defense minister says Israeli troops will remain stationed at Beaufort Castle in southern Lebanon following its reported capture. Speaking at a memorial ceremony, he said the strategic hilltop position overlooks northern Israeli communities and described its capture as a significant military development. He added that the Israeli flag is once again flying over the area, decades after Israel's earlier withdrawal from Lebanon. The defense minister said the site would form part of what he described as a broader security zone in southern Lebanon. Lastly, in our world news, United States President has reportedly tightened the terms of a proposed agreement aimed at ending the ongoing U.S.-Israel war with Iran. According to American media reports, officials say the revised framework has been sent back to Tehran for consideration, with Iran expected to take several days before responding. Reports indicate that Trump's changes include stricter conditions on key issues, including Iran's nuclear program and the handling of nuclear materials. A senior U.S. official said the revised proposal could delay negotiations, adding that Iran may take up to 3 days or longer to respond. In finances, the rand is trading at 16 rands 23 cents to the dollar, 21 rands 84 cents to the pound, and 18 rands 93 cents to the euro. Gold is trading at $4,541.41 a fine ounce. Brent crude oil is at $91.12 a barrel in our solar times. In the Johannesburg region, Maghrib Solar will set in at 27 minutes after 5 p.m. In the Durban region, Maghrib Solar will set in now at 7 minutes after 5 p.m. I'm Ishaq Rampai with your Radio Islam News. Assalamu alaikum wa rahmatullahi wa barakatuh.
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0: All the family, and it's always good.
1: Yes, definitely. But as you said, just today and in the middle of the week, it's a little difficult.
0: It is. But I hope yours was good.
1: Alhamdulillah, all good on my side. Now, you know, last week's conversation was so interesting, and we were looking at the aspect of respect. And I absolutely love that this week you are still looking at topics that are impacting our young adults and teenagers. And it's so in-depth and amazing because today we're looking at helping without losing yourself. So understanding the healthy giving boundaries and self-respect, because this is absolutely necessary. A lot of our young adults struggle with this. But as I do every week, just let us understand the inspiration behind this topic.
0: So I'm going to ask the audience a simple but very powerful question. Have you ever helped someone and then felt completely drained afterward? Not just tired, but emotionally empty, frustrated, and maybe even a little resentful. Now, I'm going to ask a more difficult question. Have you ever felt guilty for not helping someone? Now, that tension that you're feeling right there between wanting to be kind and needing to protect yourself is something that many young adults struggle with. So we grow up hearing constantly, you know what, be kind, put others first, help people in need. And those are extremely good values and important values. But what no one really teaches us is that you can help others without sacrificing your peace or your identity or your well-being. Because helping should not feel like you're using yourself or you're being used or you're carrying someone else's life on your shoulders. Tonight we need to look at, or this evening I should say, we need to look at, you know, why we overgive and how to recognize unhealthy helping, because there is such a thing as unhealthy helping. And we need to look at what healthy helping looks like, because we want to support others, but we also need to know that we cannot lose ourselves in the process.
1: I love this. I absolutely love that you're having this conversation because, you know, recently on social media, there's videos that are circulating about, for example, there's someone about to do something, but each time that person is interrupted because someone else calls them to do something. And when it comes to actually doing what they need to do, in this case, it was watering a plant, the plant has now died because while helping other people, you know, the plant that this person meant to water wilted away. And that's a classic example of something that actually happens when you constantly, you know, give so much and you don't have those boundaries. And I love that you are addressing it with the young adults because they also are with friend relationships, family relationships where they don't have these boundaries. So let's look at this, Zahira. Why do we feel the need to give so much? Because it is something that we have to try and understand.
0: So we feel that way, or the young people feel like they have to give so much of themselves. Is number one is, I would say, it's fear of rejection, because they are probably thinking to themselves that if I say no, then they're not going to like me anymore. So they end up saying yes, and then even when they're exhausted, they end up saying yes, and then they obviously reach a point of even burnout. Okay. Number two is that they want to feel needed, because helping people can feel good, or helping in general can feel good, and it gives you a purpose. But sometimes that turns into, you know, if I'm not helping, I'm not valuable. So that's where it becomes an issue. Number three is guilt. So, for example, a young adult would see someone struggling and think, how can I not help? Even when helping costs too much, they would still feel that guilt and then go ahead and help. Number four is conditioning. Because a lot of young adults were also raised saying, you know, saying no is rude and prioritizing yourself is selfish, and good people always sacrifice. Now, if we dig deeper into this, we understand that overgiving doesn't just happen. It is learned and shaped and reinforced over time. Number five is, you know, the need for validation and belonging, because at that young adult age, belonging is very powerful, and being accepted and liked and being valued matters very deeply. So helping then becomes a strategy, thinking that if I'm useful, I'll be wanted. And if I'm always there, then they won't leave. But the danger with that way of thinking is that your worth then becomes tied to what you do for others, not for who you are. And then this continues on by creating a silent pressure, by thinking that if I stop giving, then will I still matter? Number six would be identity confusion. You know, to think that, am I the helper?

0: because some young people start to build an identity around being like either the strong one or the therapist friend or the reliable one. And while those sound very positive, they can trip you because now you feel like you're not allowed to struggle and you're not allowed to say no and you're not allowed to fall apart. So you keep giving and giving even when you're breaking inside. Number 7 is fear of conflict and discomfort. Because let's be honest, saying no is very uncomfortable, especially at that age. So then they will think, you know, oh, you know, my friends are going to be upset and they'll think I'm selfish and they, you know, this is going to just cause drama in the friend group. So instead of facing the short-term discomfort, they then choose long-term exhaustion, which again, not healthy for you. And the last one I would say is emotional empathy overload, where some of you will feel things very deeply. So when a friend of yours or someone you know is hurting, then you feel it within yourself. You feel it in your chest and you feel responsible and you feel like you have to act. But empathy without boundaries becomes emotional drowning. So feeling for someone doesn't mean that you must fix everything for them. The truth is that constant sacrifice is not kindness. It's actually self-neglect.
1: This is great. I absolutely love that you've broken it down this way because our young adults need to understand that these feelings that they might get, when they are experiencing this need to give so much, it's something that they have to not ignore. Which brings us to the next question, Sahira. Where does helping become harmful?
0: Helping becomes unhealthy and harmful when you feel drained instead of fulfilled, and when you start ignoring your own needs, and when you feel responsible for fixing others, and you're so afraid to say no, you start resenting the people that you help. So let me say this, and this is very important. Please hear me. Resentment is often a sign that your boundaries are being crossed, even by yourself. I'll say it again. Resentment is often a sign that your boundaries are being crossed, even by yourself. Sometimes no one is forcing you. You're the one that's overextending. So if we look at it, I mean, we need to paint a clearer picture of what unhealthy helping looks like in real life. You know, I'll give you a few scenarios. Scenario number one would be the always available friend, where you always constantly answering late night calls, you're dropping your plans to help your friends, you're ignoring your own stress just to help them. And at first it feels good. It feels really good and great and that you need it, you know, but over time you start feeling drained and you start avoiding their calls and you feel guilty and maybe even resentful. And that's called emotional burnout. Okay. Then there's scenario number two, which you are the fixer in the relationship. So you're always solving their problems and calming their emotions and making sacrifices. And slowly the relationship becomes one-sided because you give and they take. And the cost of overhelping this comes at your own loss, a loss of your identity, as in you will start asking yourself, you know, who am I outside of helping? Who are you? You've lost yourself in that whole scenario. You suffer from emotional exhaustion, anxiety and stress, silent resentment, and maybe even feeling unappreciated. Because the hard truth is that sometimes people don't realize that they're using you. But you've never shown them your limits either. And that's where you need to come in and set your boundaries. And if you listen to our last week's show, you'll find that we spoke about the difference between being liked versus being respected.
1: Definitely. Now, the one thing we try to help our young adults understand with this particular discussion is the challenge that comes with overhelping, because we know, and already you've identified this, that when you overhelping, you start thinking, who am I if not a helper?
0: Exactly. You know, there's got to be a distinction. You've got to find yourself. You know, they usually, there's a saying that goes, you can't pour from an empty cup. Yes. You need to find your worth first.
1: 100%. But is there some sort of difference? Instead of just constantly being the person that goes to someone's rescue, is there a way that this person can support as opposed to constantly be the one that, you know, drops everything at the drop of a hat and goes to be the person that saves the day?
0: Absolutely. And this is one of the most important distinctions, because Supporting someone means that you're going to listen and encourage, and you're going to be present, and you're going to offer guidance. But saving someone means that you are going to solve all their problems, you're going to take responsibility for their life, you're going to carry their emotional weight, and you're going to neglect yourself in the process. Because supporting is empowering, but saving is drowning yourself. So when you support and you listen without judgment and you guide without controlling and you encourage responsibility, you know, then you might say, you know, I believe that you can handle this. What do you think you should do? That way you're giving them strength to answer their own questions. You're giving them the responsibility to try and think for themselves as to what the solution could be. Saving, on the other hand, is disempowering. Even feels helpful. But when you save someone, you're then taking over. You want to solve everything and you remove their responsibility. So you, in essence, are debilitating them. And the irony is that the more you save someone, the less capable they will become. Because people tend to go, they grow through struggles and mistakes and responsibilities. And if you remove that process and you are unintentionally keeping them stuck, and that's unhealthy for them as well as for you. So in future, ask yourself, you know, am I helping them grow or am I preventing them from learning? And that one question will change everything for you. The key fact is that you're not responsible for fixing other people. You can walk beside someone, but you cannot walk for them. And if someone refuses to help themselves, then no amount of your sacrifice is going to change that. Please remember that.
1: That is such an important realization. And again, it's so necessary for our young adults to hear this. But we spoke about boundaries last week as well. Let's look at this, because a lot of young adults struggle with setting these boundaries, Zahira. What would your advice be in terms of understanding boundaries, what they are, and you know how they can put them in place? Because often it's the lack of boundaries that leads to this young adult constantly being the one that rescues the friend.
0: So boundaries, the most important thing to remember is that boundaries are not about controlling others, but they are about taking responsibility for yourself. They define sort of what you will accept, what you will tolerate, and what you are willing to give. You have things like internal boundaries and you have external boundaries. Internal boundaries is you yourself within yourself internally know your limits. And you can recognize and identify when you're feeling overwhelmed. Then there are external boundaries, which is your communication to your friends or your peers or your spouse or whoever it might be, in that you communicate those limits clearly. That is an external boundary. So that many people know their limits, but they don't communicate them. And it's important to communicate them, because where boundaries feel wrong is, or why boundaries feel wrong is because you've been conditioned to believe that saying no is a rejection and choosing yourself is selfishness. But actually, it may not necessarily be the case. Actually, it's just a boundary, and it's a form of self-respect. So you, for example, you can have, there are several boundary examples. You can have a time boundary. For example, you can say, you know what, I can only talk to you for 15 minutes because, you know, after 15 minutes, you have other things to do. There's something like an emotional boundary. You can say, I can listen, but I can't carry this for you. Or I can listen and, you know, maybe I can help you, or say, we can come up with a solution together. That way you're going to ask them, what do you think is the solution? That way you can guide them. Energy boundary. You know, you can say, I'm not in the right space to help you right now. So if you're feeling overwhelmed, it doesn't help that you don't have the energy to help somebody else. And it's okay to say no. Boundaries are not walls. These are simply, they are guidelines for how people can treat you. And most importantly, boundaries protect your ability to continue being kind. Because without boundaries, what's going to happen? You're going to burn out. You're going to withdraw. You're going to become bitter. Whereas with boundaries, you can then give from a place of strength and you can stay emotionally stable and you can help in a sustainable way. So, for example, if we look at a few healthy boundaries, you can say, you know, I can listen, but I can't solve this for you. Or I'm not available right now. Can we talk later? Or, you know, I care about you, but I need to take care of myself too. So you need to think about this very practically. If you don't set boundaries, people will set them for you. And by taking, and they will do that by taking more than you can actually give. So understand that boundaries don't make you selfish. They make your kindness sustainable.
1: Definitely. You know, I love that you've broken this down so, you know, practically with these examples, that it helps our young adults understand what it needs to look like. But before we get more into this conversation, definitely, and as we do every week, we get you to share your email address. If any of our young adults or parents need to reach out just to chat to you, how can they do so?
0: It's zahira.s@outlook.com. 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
1: Perfect. Zahira, until next week, inshallah, when we do this again, assalamu alaikum wa rahmatullahi wa barakatuh.
0: Wa alaikum assalam wa rahmatullahi wa barakatuh.
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1: 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Oh Allah, Lord of this perfect call and of the salah that is being established, grant Muhammad sallallahu alayhi wa sallam the wasila and the distinction, and raise him to the praiseworthy station which you have promised him. Then on the day of resurrection, my intercession will be lawful for him. Sahih al-Bukhari.
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6: 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Welcome to Radio Islam International on this Sunday evening, being 31st of May. Time right now is 5 minutes past 6 o'clock. Jazakallahu khairan for tuning in to Radio Islam International. We begin the program by praising Allah subhanahu wa ta'ala and sending durood and salutations upon our noble master and beloved leader, Nabi Muhammad Mustafa sallallahu alayhi wa sallam. Allah subhanahu wa ta'ala has blessed us with the greatest gift, and it is a gift of iman. Respected listeners, there are many blessings in our lives. For example, our health, our wealth, our family, and opportunities. But none of them are greater than the blessings of iman. The ni'mat of iman, the greatest gift and the most important ni'mat that Allah subhanahu wa ta'ala has given us, is this bounty of iman. As Allah subhanahu wa ta'ala says, وَلَكِنَّ اللَّهَ حَبَّبَ إِلَيْكُمُ الْإِيمَانَ وَزَيَّنَهُ فِي قُلُوبِكُمْ. But Allah subhanahu wa ta'ala has made iman beloved to you and beautified it in your hearts. So today, before discussing how to strengthen our iman, let us thank Allah subhanahu wa ta'ala for giving us this great bounty and ni'mat of iman. Another great blessing that Allah subhanahu wa ta'ala has given us is that Allah subhanahu wa ta'ala has chosen us to be from the ummah of our beloved Nabi sallallahu alayhi wa sallam. 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So Sahaba radiallahu anhum asked Nabi sallallahu alayhi wa sallam, that are we not your brothers, O Nabi of Allah? Nabi sallallahu alayhi wa sallam replied, you are my companions. Antum ashabi, you are my companions, and my brothers are those who will come after me, and they will believe in me without seeing me. So respected listeners, what an honor, what a privilege. We never saw Rasulullah sallallahu alayhi wa sallam yet. We are from his ummah, and he referred to us with such love and affection. And iman is not something that remains at one level. Iman is something that fluctuates, like how currencies fluctuates. Our iman also, al-imanu yazidu wa yanqus, that iman either increases or decreases. And Sahaba radiallahu anhum understood that iman increases, and at times iman also decreases. Liyazdadu imanam ma'a imanihim, so that they may increase in iman along with iman, with their faith. So every Muslim should ask, what am I doing every day to increase my iman? Small deeds done consistently are often more beloved than large deeds that are occasionally done. Nabi sallallahu alayhi wa sallam reminded us in Sahih Bukhari and Sahih Muslim that أحب الأعمال إلى الله أدومها وإن قل, that the most beloved deeds to Allah subhanahu wa ta'ala are those deeds that are done consistently, even if they are done small. And even if it's one page or half a page of reciting and making tilawat of the Quran, or just few verses, Allah subhanahu wa ta'ala says, Ala bi dhikrillahi tatma'innul qulub, that indeed, in the remembrance of Allah subhanahu wa ta'ala, in the dhikr of Allah subhanahu wa ta'ala, tatma'innul qulub, the hearts will find peace. In a remembrance and in tilawat of the Quran,

spend a few minutes every day, especially after Fajr and after Asr Salah. Spend the day in making dhikr of Allah subhanahu wa ta'ala. Spend the time in remembering Allah subhanahu wa ta'ala. Like, for example, saying subhanallah, alhamdulillah, Allahu Akbar, la ilaha illallah, astaghfirullah. These are what we are recommended to do, at least 100 tasbih in the morning and 100 tasbih in the evening of subhanallah, alhamdulillah, Allahu Akbar, la ilaha illallah, astaghfirullah. Nabi sallallahu alayhi wa sallam has mentioned Sahih Muslim that la an aqula subhanallahi walhamdulillah wa la ilaha illallah Allahu akbar ahabbu ilayya mimma tala'at alayhi shams. That these words, saying subhanallah, alhamdulillah, Allahu Akbar, la ilaha illallah, these words are more beloved to me than everything upon which the sun has risen. So even some ulama like Hazrat Mawlana Ashraf Ali Thani rahmatullahi alayhi, he emphasized that a believer should have a fixed time daily. He should fix daily a portion for the dhikr of Allah subhanahu wa ta'ala. And even if only a few minutes, because consistency brings spiritual progress. We should take out some time on a daily basis, but with istiqamat, with consistency, we should be fixing a time on a daily basis and remembering Allah subhanahu wa ta'ala, making dhikr of Allah subhanahu wa ta'ala. What that second thing Hazrat Hassan Basri rahmatullahi alayhi mentioned is regarding the protection of our salah, guarding the five times salah, that nothing strengthens our iman like salah. Allah subhanahu wa ta'ala says, inna salata tanha anil fahsha'i wal munkar, that indeed salah restrains from shameful and evil deeds. So respected listeners, when salah becomes strong, iman also becomes strong. And when salah becomes weak, iman also becomes weak. Abdullah ibn Mas'ud radiallahu anhu said that whoever wishes to meet Allah subhanahu wa ta'ala tomorrow, meaning on a day of Qiyamah, as a Muslim, he should guard his salah. He should protect and make hifazat of his salah. Then they will be able to meet Allah subhanahu wa ta'ala, while Allah subhanahu wa ta'ala being happy with such a person. And also istighfar is of utmost importance. Tuba liman wajada sahifatan istighfaran kathiran. That glad tidings and congratulations to that person in whose deeds and in his book of deeds, abundance of istighfar is recorded. So every single day we should be asking Allah subhanahu wa ta'ala for forgiveness. Nabi sallallahu alayhi wa sallam himself used to make abundant istighfar despite Nabi sallallahu alayhi wa sallam's previous and future years sins were forgiven, despite he was being masoom and being free from sin. Then too he would ask Allah subhanahu wa ta'ala for forgiveness. He would, some ulama and some ahadith mentions it at least 70 times a day, or some say 100 times a day. Nabi sallallahu alayhi wa sallam used to make istighfar. Inni la astaghfirullah wa atubu ilayhi fi yawmin akthara min 70 marra. And that Nabi sallallahu alayhi wa sallam would seek Allah subhanahu wa ta'ala's forgiveness and turn to Allah subhanahu wa ta'ala in tawbah and in repentance more than 70 times a day. So some simple habit, 100 times daily in the morning, 100 times evening, we should be making astaghfirullah, astaghfirullah, astaghfirullah. And this is a means of cleansing the heart and renewing our iman as well. Respected listeners, with that also, what we need to do is we need to keep good company. The people around us affect our iman as well. Nabi sallallahu alayhi wasallam in a hadith mentioned that al-mar'u ala dini khalilihi, a person is upon the religion of his close friend. And a person, we are judged by the company we keep and by the friends that we have. Hazrat Mawlana Hussein Ahmad Madini rahmatullahi alayhi, he would frequently remind people to remain connected to the pious and the gatherings of knowledge, because hearts are influenced by the company they keep. And then we also, in order for us to strengthen our iman, we need to continue doing these good actions. And inshallah, as a result, our iman will be increased. It begins with small daily habits that you do. And these are just reminders that we should be reciting Quran on a daily basis. We need to fix a time. We need to stipulate a time on a daily basis. We need to recite the Quran, make tilawat of the Quran, make zikr of Allah subhanahu wa ta'ala. We also need to protect our five times salah. We need to make abundance of istighfar and keeping righteous company. Remember the statement of Hazrat Hassan Basri rahmatullahi alayhi, that iman is not wishful thinking or outward appearance.

but rather iman is what settles in the heart and is proven by actions. So let us make this niyat and intention that inshallah we will choose one small habit and start today. Even if it's one page of the Quran or 100 istighfar or 10 minutes of dhikr, but let us do it with istiqamah and with consistency. May Allah subhanahu wa ta'ala protect our iman. May Allah subhanahu wa ta'ala increase our iman. And may Allah subhanahu wa ta'ala allow us to meet Him with complete iman. Ameen, Ya Rabbil Alameen. Time right now is exactly 6:15.

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1: Minutes past 6 o'clock. Welcome back to Radio Islam International, and the conversation and discussion that we're having is with regards to iman. That al-iman yazidu wa yanqus, that at times iman increases and at times iman decreases. And just before this beautiful nazm, I shared with you those actions that increases our iman, and at times now our iman also weakens. And there are certain reasons ulama mentions that our iman weakens, and one of them is sins, by us committing guna and committing sins that weakens our iman. Many people also ask the question that why I don't enjoy my salah as before? Why don't I feel the sweetness of the Quran when I make tilawat of the Quran? Why has my heart become so hard? And respected listeners, the answer to that is one of the greatest reason is that because we are committing guna and we are committing sins. And a sin is not only an action against the command of Allah subhanahu wa ta'ala, but with disobeying Allah subhanahu wa ta'ala, with disobeying the commands of Allah subhanahu wa ta'ala, every sin leaves a mark on the heart. Allah subhanahu wa ta'ala created the heart to know Him, and Allah subhanahu wa ta'ala has created our hearts to love Him and to remember and make dhikr of Allah subhanahu wa ta'ala and make ibadat of Allah subhanahu wa ta'ala. But respected listeners, when sins increases, then the heart becomes distant from Allah subhanahu wa ta'ala. As Allah subhanahu wa ta'ala in Surah Al-Mutaffifin mentions that kalla bal rana ala qulubihim ma kanu yaksibun, and that no, rather the stain of their deeds has covered their hearts. The stain of their deeds has covered their hearts. So ulama explained that every sin places a black mark on the heart. If a person repents, if a person makes tawbah, if a person turns to Allah subhanahu wa ta'ala, then the mark is removed. If he continues sinning, then the mark increases until the heart becomes covered. So what happens when our iman becomes weak? A person still believes, but he will find it a difficulty in performing his salah. Salah feels difficult for him. And then Quran will feel a burden for him. He will rather sit down with 1 hour scrolling on his phone, watching reels and watching shorts and being on social media. He'll prefer doing that than rather than making tilawat and making recitation of the Quran. So Quran will feel heavy for him. It will become a burden for him, and he will rather choose to do something else besides reading Quran. And then dhikr becomes less in his life, less and less time he will give to the remembrance of Allah subhanahu wa ta'ala, and then sins and guna becomes easier. The heart no longer feels regret. So this is what happens when our iman becomes weak. We will start feeling lazy to perform our salah. We will not give enough time to the Quran and to the dhikr of Allah subhanahu wa ta'ala. It will become easier for us to commit sins. And this is dangerous. This is dangerous for our iman. Nabi sallallahu alayhi wa sallam says that إِنَّ الْمُؤْمِنِينَ إِذَا أَذْنَبَ ذَمَّنْ كَانَتْ نُكْتُهُ سَوْدَاءَ فِي قَلْبِهِ. Nabi sallallahu alayhi wa sallam says that when a believer commits a sin, and then a black spot appears on his heart. And when he makes tawbah and when he repents, then the heart is clean. When he continues sinning, then the heart becomes darkness in the heart increases. And sometimes the sins also affect more than we realize. Sometimes people think that it's only a small sin, it's only a trivial sin, it's not going to kill anybody, it's not going to harm anyone if I have to speak a small lie, or if I'm just going to make an excuse and make a small lie. It's not going to kill or murder anybody. So, but small sins, respected listeners, should never be taken for granted. That la tahqiranna min al ma'rufi shay'a. Hazrat Aisha radiallahu anha mentioned the hadith that don't regard any deed to be insignificant and minute. Hazrat Abdullah ibn Mas'ud radiallahu anhu said that a believer sees his sins like a mountain above him and fearing it may fall upon him. And the problem is not that only the sin itself, the problem is becoming comfortable with our sins. A small spark can burn an entire forest. Likewise, a small sin repeated daily, this can also weaken a person's ta'alluq with Allah subhanahu wa ta'ala. So sins remove the sweetness of worship. There won't be any enjoyment in a person's ibadat. And that's why I said in the beginning, many people complain that I perform my salah, but I don't feel anything. I feel difficulty in performing my salah. So ulama and pious scholars explain that obedience brings nur and light in our hearts. By us obeying Allah subhanahu wa ta'ala, there's a special light that enters into our hearts, while sins brings darkness and zulmat in our hearts. So when the heart becomes dark, making ibadat of Allah subhanahu wa ta'ala becomes difficult for us, and we lose the sweetness of that ibadat as well. And as ulama mentions, that a punishment for a sin is often another sin after it, meaning that one sin, one guna, one sin, it leads a person in committing another sin, and a person misses one salah, then another, and downward path begins with one sin. So sins create distance from Allah subhanahu wa ta'ala. Allah subhanahu wa ta'ala says that remember me, fadhkuruni adhkurkum, that remember me and I will surely remember you. When a person constantly disobeys Allah subhanahu wa ta'ala, he feels spiritually distant. The tongue may still make dhikr of Allah subhanahu wa ta'ala, but the heart will feel disconnected to Allah subhanahu wa ta'ala. And this distance is one of the greatest losses a person can endure. So sins also bring hardness to our hearts. A soft heart cries when hearing the tilawat of the Quran, when hearing the words of Allah subhanahu wa ta'ala, and a hard heart remains unaffected. Thumma qasad qulubukum, then your heart becomes hardened. So one sign of a hardened heart is that reminders no longer affects us. We hear verses, we hear hadith, we hear lectures, but nothing changes. So a question for ourselves is that when was the last time a Quran verse moved us? When was the last time that we heard the recitation of the Quran and tears flowed down our cheeks? When was the last time that we cried out of fear or love for Allah subhanahu wa ta'ala? And these are all the signs that we should reflect upon, and we should look if our hearts have become hardened. That means that we are committing sins. Then we need to make tawbah to Allah subhanahu wa ta'ala. We need to repent to Allah subhanahu wa ta'ala, because if a person commits one sin, then it moves on to committing another sin. It will become easier for him to commit another sin. Shaitan rarely invites a person to major sins immediately, but rather he starts with small steps. And that is the trick of Shaitan. Allah subhanahu wa ta'ala warns us in the Quran, وَلَا تَتَّبِيُوا خُطُوَاتِ الشَّيْطَانِ, that do not follow the footsteps of Shaitan. Notice how Allah subhanahu wa ta'ala says footsteps. A person does not suddenly become distant from Allah subhanahu wa ta'ala. It happens one step at a time. One wrong glance, then one lie, then one masalah, then one act of disobedience, then another and another. It continues, the list continues like that, and we then get engrossed in committing gunai kabira, major sins as well. And when we are committing these sins, respected listeners, we do not realize, but it deprives us of blessings of Allah subhanahu wa ta'ala, because ulama mentions that the sins can deprive a person of barakah. There won't be barakah, there won't be blessings in his life, and there won't be barakah in your life, there won't be barakah in your time, there won't be barakah in your wealth, there won't be any barakah in your family life, in your ibadat also there won't be any barakah. Hazrat Sufyan Thawri rahmatullahi alayhi very beautifully mentioned that I was deprived of tahajjud for months because of a sin I committed. Allahu Akbar. This is the saying of Hazrat Sufyan Thawri rahmatullahi alayhi, and that Allah deprived me of performing tahajjud salah for months. because of a sin that Hazrat Sufyan Thawri rahmatullahi alayhi committed. So Allah subhanahu wa ta'ala deprives people of carrying out ibadat and deprives a person from barakah as well. So the pious predecessors were extremely sensitive regarding sins, and because they understood the effects, so common sins that we often ignore is that backbiting, making riba, or whilst we are driving, or whilst we are walking, we look at haram, or we're speaking lies, or sometimes because we're sitting with a family, we miss our salah, and later on it becomes qadha. And then listening to gossips, people that are having conversations, and people that are talking about other people, listening to gossips, breaking family ties, also showing off for good deeds, wasting time in useless activities, in those things that has no benefit. And many people avoid major sins but becomes careless regarding these sins that we carry out, which are quite easy for us to do those sins. So the door of Tawbah is still open, no matter how many sins a person has committed. Allah subhanahu wa ta'ala's mercy is greater. 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Do not despair of the mercy and rahmat of Allah subhanahu wa ta'ala. And this verse of Surah Az-Zumar, it gives us hope, and it gives every sinner a hope that as long as a person is alive, then for him the door of Tawbah remains open. As long as you are breathing, as long as you are alive, there is still hope, and there is still the door of Tawbah and repentance is open. So let us make abundance of istighfar. That will wipe out our minor sins. Or let us also perform our 5 daily salah in Jamaat on time, and salah will wash away the sins and strengthen our iman. Every day we need to have muhasabah, we need to have self-accountability, and we need to ask ourselves that what good did I do today? What sins did I commit? What must I improve tomorrow? So, respected listeners, in conclusion, every sin that we carry out, it affects our heart. Some effects are immediate, while others appear slowly. So a weak connection with the Quran, if we do not spend lots of time with the Quran, lack of enjoyment in salah, hardness of our hearts, and spiritual emptiness are often signs that we need to return to Allah subhanahu wa ta'ala. Let us not underestimate any sin. Let us not regard any sin to be insignificant. At the same time, let us never lose hope in the mercy of Allah subhanahu wa ta'ala. Remember, respected listeners, a believer is not someone who never sins. Nabi sallallahu alayhi wasallam said, كُلُّ بَنِي آدَمَ خَطَّاءُونَ وَخَيْرَ الْخَطَّائِينَ التَّوَّابُونَ, that every son of Adam is a sinner, but the best of sinners are those that repent. So everyone besides Anbiya alayhi salatu wasalam, obviously, that everyone else, they commit sins and they commit guna. But the best of sinners are those that make tawbah to Allah subhanahu wa ta'ala. And a believer is someone who returns to Allah subhanahu wa ta'ala whenever he commits a sin. He follows up an evil deed with a good deed. So when we make any kind of sins, when we make mistakes, then let us repent immediately and follow it up with doing some good actions. May Allah subhanahu wa ta'ala protect our hearts. May Allah subhanahu wa ta'ala forgive our sins. And may Allah subhanahu wa ta'ala increase our iman and grant us sincere tawbah. Ameen. Ya Rabbal Alameen. Time right now is 27 minutes to 7 o'clock.
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0: Get yourself mentally and spiritually prepared for the week ahead on Sunday evenings with Maulana Suhaib Lasanya as he shares with you life lessons and motivations from the Quran and the Hadith, along with weekly guests and inspirational anecdotes. Interesting, captivating, fascinating. It's all you'll need to pass through the Sunday evening gloom. Pulse of Paradise with Maulana Suhaib Lasanya, Sunday evenings between 6 and 8 p.m.
1: Minutes to 7 o'clock. Welcome back to Radio Islam International, and it's that time of the week where we cross over to Mulana Wasim Lahim. Mulana's from Qurtuba Online Academy, principal at Qurtuba Online Academy. Mulana will be discussing with us verse number 115. I think last we stopped at verse number 114 of Surah Al Imran, and inshallah tonight Mulana will be discussing verse 115. وما يفعل من خير فلن يكفر وَاللَّهُ عَلِيمٌ بِالْمُتَّقِينَ, that they will never be denied the reward for any good they have done. Allah has perfect knowledge of those mindful of Him. So let us listen attentively to the tafsir of Mulana Wasim Lahim. Let's take out a few moments to reflect on the beautiful words of Allah subhanahu wa ta'ala, as the Quran is not merely a book to be recited and make tilawat of. It is also a book to be understood, to be reflected upon, and to implement it in our lives. So let's listen to the tafsir of Surah Al Imran by Mulana Wasim Lahey. My engineer indicates to me that we do have Mulana. Firstly, Jazakallahu Khairan for your time on Radio Islam. Assalamu alaikum wa rahmatullah. And if you can just kindly recap what you've discussed in your last program and give us a context as far as these verses are concerned, and inshallah we can continue. Over to you, Mulana.
2: Assalamu alaikum wa rahmatullahi wa barakatuh. Shukran jazilan for joining me once again during this part of Mulana Suhaib Lasanya's program, wherein we discuss portions of the Quran, the revelation from the great Allah subhanahu wa ta'ala, the All High, the All Great, the Always Merciful and the Most Merciful. Allah has sent this revelation, the final revelation to mankind, Al Quran. It is a recitation wherein we find guidance for all creation, alhamdulillah. And Allah subhanahu wa ta'ala had revealed this to Nabi Muhammad sallallahu alayhi wa sallam via the archangel Jibra'il over a period of 23 years to the final prophet to mankind, Nabi Muhammad Mustafa sallallahu alayhi wa sallam, who is a practical and living demonstration of the Quran, whom we are meant to follow in thought, in action, in habit. And by following the Prophet sallallahu alayhi wa sallam is where we gain our success. And alhamdulillah, since we have begun this journey of translating and explaining the verses of the Quran, we've completed many chapters of the Quran, those chapters that we recite in our prayers, those that we recite often on a day-to-day basis. And we've begun from the beginning of the Quran, and we are currently in the chapter or the surah Ali Imran. So that's the third chapter of the Quran. Alhamdulillah, we thank Allah subhanahu wa ta'ala. We've completed the longest chapter, which is Surah Baqarah. Profound insights, very deep reflections, and I hope that there were points of contemplation and reform for our listeners. I know for myself it was personally enlightening and empowering, and I hope that our listeners have found it as such. Today, inshallah, we will continue in Surah Ali Imran, and we are on verse... Today, I think we are on verse 115. So that is the third chapter of the Quran, Surah Ali Imran. So chapter 3, verse 115, for those who are following in the Quran. So just a brief recap of where we are, what was the previous discussion. So first Allah was talking about the personal instruction, the instruction to the individual, what should a person do in terms of taqwa, etc. Then Allah had given the communal instruction, or the instruction to community, that how should we hold onto the rope of Allah, what is the rope of Allah, and then Allah gave us the purpose of us being united, what should we do. And then Allah mentioned about we are the best of people taken out for mankind so long as we meet three qualities, and we had discussed that, the three qualities being that we command and encourage towards goodness and ma'ruf, and we forbid and disengage and discourage from that which is munkar, that which is forbidden and incorrect. And we have a true faith in Allah subhanahu wa ta'ala. So I went in detail and discussed all of this. And then Allah subhanahu wa ta'ala transitioned the discussion to those who does believe, and that amongst them you get those who do believe, and then we said, now what's the difference between, Allah mentioned amongst them, who are these people that Allah was talking about? Laysa sawa'un min ahlil kitab. So from the people of the book, they are those that recite the verses of Allah day and night. They make sajda to Allah. They believe in Allah the final day. They command towards good, forbid what is wrong and evil. And they compete with one another in goodness. And Allah has declared them as salihin. And I mentioned what the scholars have said about them, etc. And then today, inshallah, we continue on verse 115, where Allah says, بَعْدَ أَعُوذُ بِاللَّهِ مِنَ الشَّيْطَانِ الرَّجِيمِ بِسْمِ اللَّهِ الرَّحْمَنِ الرَّحِيمِ وَمَا يَفْعَلُوا مِنْ خَيْرٍ فَلَيْ يُكْفَرُوهُ وَاللَّهُ عَلِيمٌ بِالْمُتَّقِينَ. And they will never be denied. Yeah, it's the correct. Well, they will never be denied the correct for any good they have done. وَمَا يَفْعَلُوا مِنْ خَيْرٍ, whatever good they have done, فَلَيْ يُكْفَرُوهُ, they will never be denying it. They will never be trying to find the more appropriate word. It was on the tip of my tongue for يُكْفَرُوهُ. But essentially, whatever good they have done, Allah will not deny them the outcome of that good. وَاللَّهُ عَلِيمٌ بِالْمُتَّقِينَ, and Allah knows perfectly well. Allah is all-knowing of those who have the proper taqwa of Allah subhanahu wa ta'ala. Those who are mindful of Him, those who are conscious of Allah. Allah is central to their thought processes in whatever they are doing, whether it's the day-to-day mundane things or whether it's something important in their functional lives, in their businesses, their careers, their families, etc. Allah is central to how they operate. So taqwa we've explained many times, and inshallah I'll continue to explain it because it's such an important concept that comes throughout the Quran. So Allah says here that from those who have done good, here specifically this refers to the Ahlul Kitab. So Allah mentioned earlier that the Ahlul Kitab, those who recite the Quran day and night, make sajda to Allah, they believe in Allah, they command what is good, forbid what is evil, they compete in goodness. And these are salihin. And we explained which group of people are this. We did that last week. And Allah says, whatever they do, whatever good they do, Allah will never deny them. Allah will not ignore it. And Allah will reward them for it. And Allah is very well aware of who has the taqwa of Allah subhanahu wa ta'ala. And I often mention this, is that I remember sitting once in a majlis of a senior scholar, and at that time, this was many, many years ago, maybe about 20 years ago or so, and there was a very prominent singer in the world that had passed on. And you know, in certain circles, it was said that, you know, he led a life of singing and doing things that were generally considered forbidden. And you know, they pondered about how many people enjoyed his music, but what would his outcome be in the hereafter? And the senior scholar mentioned something very important, and he said that we only judge based on the outward, but the reality is that sometimes Allah will guide a person, and that is the hope and the thoughts of every mu'min, that every human being be guided to Allah subhanahu wa ta'ala. Yes, those that are active in their kufr, in that they take up arms against Muslim people, they actively deny Allah subhanahu wa ta'ala. You know, those guys, that obviously, yes, we don't say, you know what, we can't judge them. That's because they've taken an active stance. But those that are compassionate towards Islam, those who you can see there's some kind of inclination towards Allah subhanahu wa ta'ala, some softness towards Muslims, then there is that possibility that iman has entered into their hearts, and we have hope that Allah subhanahu wa ta'ala has guided them and that Allah grants them goodness. Because no human being, forget a Muslim should desire even better, but no human being would want another human being to suffer for eternity. Because it's easier when a person is in emotion and they wish to take retribution and they wish to claim harm against another person for hurting them. But when a person sees pain, and there is no pain and punishment like the hereafter, and there is no length or time frame of punishment compared to the eternity of the hereafter. So one is, it's extremely intense. There is no hurt and pain in this world that compares to the pain of the hereafter, much like the pleasure of paradise. And in this world, it will come to an end. this too will pass, no matter what situation you are in, what pain you are in, it will pass one way or another. A person will become relieved of it, or they will pass away, or in one way or another it will end. But in the hereafter, it does not come to an end. It continues forever and ever. And no Muslim should desire that for anyone. No human being desires that. So a Muslim is not only they do not desire it, but they have hope that they can save as many people. That's why earlier we explained and we said that one of the best, and not one of, it is the best endeavor of calling people towards khair. The highest level, the scholars have said, is calling those to Allah subhanahu wa ta'ala. They call those from darkness to light. They call them from an eternity of punishment and agony to an eternity of pleasure, joy and happiness. That is the highest level. Then the second level is calling amongst our Muslim brethren, reminding them about Allah subhanahu wa ta'ala. Then the third level is helping our Muslim brotherhood and the ummah, our entire ummah, helping Muslim people with material good things. So whether it's money or anything else, you help them with something that is material, something of this world. So we help one another. And then finally, those who even disbelieve in Allah subhanahu wa ta'ala, non-Muslims, we support their initiatives, we contribute towards them. So if it's helping with contributing towards water or the eradication of malaria or whatever else it is, then we contribute there. So, but again, the highest is calling people to Allah, those who did not believe in Allah previously, calling them to Allah, so removing them from the darkness. May Allah guide us towards this good. It's lacking sometimes in certain communities. And may Allah forgive us for our lack of initiative and lack of taking the step forward of inviting people to Allah. I always mention this, in your personal circumstances, there could be somebody in your home, somebody who is working for you, or you work for someone. Maybe it could be your colleagues at work. It could even be a random encounter. It could be the petrol attendant when you are filling petrol and you break into a conversation. It could be whilst you are shopping, having a casual discussion with the cashier, or you could be perhaps having a meal somewhere and you could go into a subtle conversation or a slight conversation with the waiter or the waitress. Always look to see how you can invite people to Allah subhanahu wa ta'ala. And I've given many times practical advice how to do this. Establish a common ground that we are human beings, we are living this life. Sometimes we start on it, you know, the economy is tight, and you know, we build connection and relationship. And it depends on who you are talking to. So once you've connected with that person, then we open a discussion and say, but hey, at least after this life, the next life, there's a better life. As long as we believe in God and we do what is right and we accept his prophets that he sent to us, and we accept that he has sent us revelations. He did not leave us alone. He gave us guidance on how to succeed. So, you know, a basic conversation in that manner is how we invite people to Allah. And once we have done that, that's all Allah requires from us, is to call people to Allah. Allah has given everyone their own innate intellect to think about it. And although it may be a casual conversation, I would say it many times, that could be a point of reflection and intimacy for that person, where they think about their life and they really think, yeah, this is something I need to consider. In fact, for a side story, I recall not too long ago, there were two gentlemen who worked in a coffee shop. And because there was a Muslim who would frequent there regularly, every morning he would come and buy his coffee there. So, you know, just general conversation and talking to one another, they were very inclined towards this, to Islam, because again, the person who came, he carried himself with the identity of a Muslim. He had a beard, etc. And now when they seen this, they were so inclined. And alhamdulillah, they came into the fold of Islam. And may Allah spread it in their families, etc. So like this, we should carry the torch and the light and the glow, the warmth and the goodness of Iman, and let it be illuminated in our hearts, in our homes, in our lives. And let us shine it and share it with others. By sharing it, it increases our Iman. It's those things. And that's the beauty of Islam and sadaqah. Islam teaches us that the more we give, the more we get. Whereas, you know, in the Western mindset is the more you give, the less you have. And they show it to you with maths. Look, if I've got 10 and I give 2, I got 8 left. And yes, from a logical mathematic perspective is there, but from an Allah perspective, who has created mathematics, and Allah says, give obviously in the ways and in the process that Allah has showed us on how to give, not in what we just feel is the right way, but we rely on Allah, and we look at the process Allah has showed us on how to give, and primarily is we share our iman, so to give it to as many people as possible. So Allah guide us for this, inshallah. And then Allah says in the next verse, إِنَّ الَّذِينَ كَفَرُوا لَن تُغْنِيَ عَنْهُمْ أَمْوَالُهُمْ وَلَا أَوْلَادُهُمْ مِنَ اللَّهِ شَيْئًا وَأُولَٰئِكَ أَصْحَابُ النَّارِ هُمْ فِيهَا خَالِدُونَ. That truly those who have disbelieved, it will never benefit them, their money, nor their children, against Allah subhanahu wa ta'ala in the least. وَأُولَٰئِكَ أَصْحَابُ النَّارِ. And those are the people who are the residents of Jahannam. They are the citizens of the fire. هُمْ فِيهَا خَالِدُونَ. They will remain therein forever. And this is a verse that comes throughout the Quran, that those who disbelieve, deny, and are ungrateful to Allah. And I've explained this concept again many times. The concept of kufr is not simply a person who disbelieves or denies Allah subhanahu wa ta'ala. It also carries the element of ungratefulness. Kufr means to be ungrateful, to be unappreciative. You ask a parent who has grown up their children, they had given their life, their sweat, their blood, and their bone for bringing up their children. Once the children are now big and the parent now is become old and frail and can no longer take care of themselves because they had given the best of themselves to bring up their children. And now when the children are at their prime, they abandon their parents. So that's an example of kufr. That's an example of being ungrateful and unappreciative. And here, that Allah subhanahu wa ta'ala had created us. I mentioned this, that I can't remember the exact statistics, but the chance of you being a human being and then being a human being who has iman in Allah subhanahu wa ta'ala, the chance is one in, I think, 1 point something or 2 point something trillion. So not 1 in 10. You're not 1 in 10 people. You're not 1 in 1,000. You're not 1 in 1,000,000. You're not 1 in 1,000,000,000. It's 1 in, I think, 2 point something trillion, the chance of you just being a human being. The fact that we came from the cells of our fathers, there were millions there, only one succeeded. And then coming as a human being, the statistics are mind-boggling. So that alone warrants thankfulness to Allah subhanahu wa ta'ala. That Allah has created us as the unique and the apex creation of this world. And that Allah has given us this opportunity. And on top of it, Allah has created us and Allah has guided us towards iman. We need to be constantly in the thanks and praise of Allah subhanahu wa ta'ala. And yes, this world may have its challenges. We may have our pains and aches and illnesses and our heartbreaks and all the agony that we may go through. But the goodness, alhamdulillah, is tremendous. And with it, if we follow what is correct, both in the good and in the bad, then Allah has prescribed success for us in the hereafter. That will be the ultimate outcome. And that is forever and ever. It is not for 80 years. It is not for 8 billion years. It is forever. And it will never deviate. It will not change. If we are successful there, we will never lose it. Unlike here, a person can attain success, but it takes effort to maintain. It's not a matter of we attain it and that's it. It's forever and ever. There is no permanency in this world. You will die, and the money that is in your bank account, whatever money you own, physical, hard cash, investments, everything else will pass on. Your home will pass on. Your clothes will pass on. Nothing you have will be or stay with you. Everything will move on. In fact, even your very own body, the one that you are listening to right now, pinch your skin and feel it. Feel, put your hand on your chest and your face and feel your body. This body itself will go. It will be buried. It will not help you in the least. And here Allah says that those who disbelieve and deny Allah, in this world they may feel that I have money, I can do anything. Like how we say, things are very expensive. If you have money, you can do everything. If you have money, you can do things. If you have money, you can travel. If you have money, you can give out charity. If you have money, you can go for Hajj. If you have money, you can sponsor other people to go for Hajj. If you have money, you can build things. If you have money, you can do sadaqah. If you have money, you can help people. That's the way we think. And that narrative spreads because we see how important money is in the world. And it's one of the tools used by Shaitan, the devil, to misguide us, to make us seem like, hey, let's make all this effort towards money and I will use it for towards good. Alhamdulillah, it's a noble intention. And may Allah increase it. But above that, let our reliance be on Allah. Because here Allah says that those who feel my money will help me for everything, it will not help. and some feel they strengthen their family. This was predominantly in the past, but even in the current age, there are many who feel that as long as I have my children, as long as I have my family, as long as I have my family name, my surname, or my tribe, or whatever it is, whichever group I belong to, or my community, I live in a particular place, I'm safe and secure. There is nothing that can help a person against Allah subhanahu wa ta'ala. So that is a general truth and rule. And here Allah has mentioned it specifically for those who does believe in Allah subhanahu wa ta'ala. So those who have done kufr, nothing will avail them. Not their money, not their children. And Allah says, min Allahi shay'a, not even in the least, not even a small but. And when we say min Allahi shay'a, it's like if a person is feeling cold and they have very thin clothes on, but if they put on warm socks, at least something helps them. Or if they put on gloves, something helps them. Or if they have a head covering or they have earmuffs and they put it on their head or cover their ear, something feels warm. Here Allah says, not even in the least, not even a small, but it will help them. So this family and money does have, and it's a bounty and favor from Allah, and it does achieve many good things. But in the bigger picture, it is nothing against Allah subhanahu wa ta'ala. And Allah says, وَأُولَٰئِكَ أَصْحَابُ النَّارِ, those are the residents and the citizens of the fire. هُمْ فِيهَا خَالِدُونَ. Subhanallah, whenever I read this, it's terrifying. Really, it can drive a person to tears to think that a person who is unsuccessful will be in the fire of Jahannam forever and ever. It's not a momentary thing. It is not like when they say prison, the worst that can happen are life sentences. But you die and it comes to an end. That is why they say even a person who commits suicide, the pain is so intense and they want the pain to end. They don't want to kill themselves. They don't want to take their life. They want the pain to end. And that's why they take their life, because they want the pain to end. And in the hereafter, there is no ending of the pain. It is forever and ever. May Allah forgive us. May Allah protect us. And may we be guided to Allah subhanahu wa ta'ala. Truly, we depend on Allah alone, and there is none that can guide us, help us, protect us, and assist us except Allah. And nothing else can avail us or assist us in the least except Allah subhanahu wa ta'ala. Jazakallah khairan for tuning in. Please keep us in your du'as to Allah subhanahu wa ta'ala. May Allah bless and protect each and every one of you. Jazakumullah khairan. Wassalamu alaikum wa rahmatullahi wa barakatuh.
1: Wa alaikum salam wa rahmatullahi wa barakatuh. Jazakallahu khair, Mulana Wasim, for the beautiful explanation of these verses of Surah Al Imran. Respected listeners, we need to reflect on the beautiful lessons that Mulana Wasim have explained to us from these verses of Surah Al Imran. Allah subhanahu wa ta'ala reminds us that no act of good deeds or goodness is ever lost, whether it's a smile, a kind word, a charity given secretly, or even a sincere dua. Allah records every good deed and rewards in a manner befitting to Allah subhanahu wa ta'ala's majesty. So these were the verses that Mawlana Wasim discussed. Allah also teaches us the quality of His righteousness servants. They believe in Allah and they encourage good, they prevent evil, they hasten towards good deeds, and they remain conscious of Allah subhanahu wa ta'ala in all situations. So we need to ask ourselves the question, what good deed can I increase today? How can I become closer to Allah subhanahu wa ta'ala? And what small change can I make that will bring me amongst the righteous servants mentioned in these verses that Mawlana Wasim have explained now? May Allah subhanahu wa ta'ala grant us the correct understanding. Inshallah, next week we continue from where Mawlana Wasim left off. So time right now is just 1 minute past 7 o'clock. It's our Isha Azan here in Johannesburg. So let's go for the Isha Azan. And when we return, we still have advices of Sheikh Sajid Umar, as Sheikh Sajid is on Hajj, so inshallah we'll play one of the lectures by Sheikh Sajid, and as well as Mulana Adnan Adam for his nasiha and advices for this week. But before that, let's go for this Isha Adhan.
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1: 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Narrated by Muslim.
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0: 8 minutes past 7 o'clock. Welcome back to Radio Islam International. And as we are aware that Sheikh Sajid is on Hajj, mashallah, may Allah subhanahu wa ta'ala accept. So inshallah, in that slot, we will be playing one of the lectures of Sheikh Sajid Umar. The topic is, as we bury our loved ones, are we ready for our turn? So as we bury our loved ones, are we ready for our turn? Let's look at inspirational advices from Sheikh Sajid Umar.
1: My brothers and elders in Islam, Assalamualaikum alaikum wa rahmatuhu wa barakatuh. May Allah subhanahu wa ta'ala safe. May his blessings be upon you. Ameen. My brothers and elders in Islam, I stand in front of you all as a son, as a nephew, as a brother, and as a member of this community. This masjid was where I led my first congregational salah. The nursery behind me was the nursery I graduated from. And the madrasa on my right, I'm from the alumni of this madrasa. It's always an honor to be amidst you all. But I must admit, subhanAllah, that regarding this particular standing and this particular church, I had no plan and no intention of being here. The Jumu'ah I'm delivering today, I'm supposed to be delivering it in Brisbane, Australia. But Jesus phoned at the last minute. And then, it was Allah's decree that my father would lose a brother. And 4 days later, my mother would lose her sister. May Allah have mercy upon them both and upon our deceased.

It gives you moments that are for you and moments that are against you. It gives you moments of health and moments of sickness. It gives you moments of happiness and moments of sadness. It gives you moments where you plan and Allah allows your plan to be. And moments when you plan and Allah doesn't allow your plan to be. It is a life of dynamism, ever-changing moments, subhanAllah. My brothers and elders in Islam, given the circumstances of this trip, I visited the graveyard, subhanAllah. And the Prophet sallallahu alayhi wa sallam indeed did this, it was his sunnah. And as I visited it, and I try and do this yearly, you can't help but feel, subhanAllah, that you are not visiting graves. You are visiting a people, subhanAllah, who were part and parcel of your foundation. Uncles, aunties, teachers, who I grew up looking up to, subhanAllah. For many reasons, for the knowledge that they had, for the good character that they manifested, for the service that they gave to the community, subhanAllah, they come here and they are no more. A people who we love for the sake of Allah, they came and they went. And the Quran teaches us that it's not personal. Life happens to everyone. People come and people go. I couldn't help but feel that I wasn't visiting a people, but rather I was following a people, because they have transitioned to the hereafter and we are in the transition phase. The separation between us and them is not a full stop, it is a comma. That's all. We will be united, inshallah, with them if we live worthy lives. And the stories and sentences and paragraphs will continue. SubhanAllah, another reality that brings us into the state of shock and awe. But should it bring us into the state of shock and awe? For Allah subhanahu wa ta'ala told us in the Quran, كُلُّ نَفْسٍ ذَائِقَةُ الْمَوْتِ. Every soul shall taste death. He said, Subhana, أَيْنَمَا تَكُونُ يُدْرِكُمُ الْمَوْتِ. Wherever you are, death will find you. He said, Subhana, وَمَا تَدْرِي نَفْسٌ فِي أَيِّ أَرْضٍ تَمُوتُ. No soul knows which land it will pass away in. Wallahi, my brothers and elders in Islam, I pondered over the Quran and the Sunnah for years, and nowhere in the Quran and the Sunnah do we ever see a guarantee of life. The only thing we find in the Quran and Sunnah is a guarantee of death. Somehow, our paradigms are miscalibrated. The reason why death becomes a shock is because we guarantee for ourselves life, and death is treated as an anomaly. But the Quran is telling us that every breath you breathe, you are on borrowed time. Because the only thing guaranteed is death. Life was never guaranteed. In fact, if I circle back to the beginning of this lecture, I mentioned to you that nothing is static about this life. But wallahi, there's one thing static. And that is death. That is death. It will happen to everybody. It is a door that each and every one of us will walk through. It is not a question of if, it is a question of when. And a question of how, for those who believe in Allah subhanahu wa ta'ala, in the teachings of His Messenger, sallallahu alayhi wa sallam. You and I, for the last 2 years or so, witnessed a genocide, subhanAllah. And I will always be taken aback by families, burying family members, fathers burying child after child after child. And these videos are recording them live. In no way or sense you would imagine or fathom that they are playing to the camera. These are raw emotions. But you see a people saying, Alhamdulillah. They are content with the decree of Allah subhanahu wa ta'ala. And this put me in a state of reflection about my purpose and the value of my vision. We previously have spoken to you about the importance of living a paradise-centric life, a God-centric life. But despite this, it put me in a state of revision. And then I came across, subhanAllah, a clip of a young boy who, subhanAllah, was young in age, but beyond his

genius. He just buried a dozen or so family members. Generations of people left. At his tender young age, he has to assume the role of a brother, the role of a father, the role of a grandfather, the role of an uncle in an instant. And when they interviewed him after the janazah, with him standing at the front, burial after burial, and they asked him about his feeling and his emotions, and does he have a message? Wallahi, he said something that was like a left hook to the jaw of a boxer in a ring. Knocks you out. He said, what is there to say? This is the land of martyrs. La ilaha illallah. This was a boy at the age of 6 or 5 who understood this message of the Quran. That nothing of life is guaranteed besides death. That the only thing the Quran guarantees for us is death in terms of the life of this world. That every breath that we breathe is borrowed time. It's not guaranteed time. They are the people who sleep in the dunya expecting to wake up in the akhirah. They wake up in the dunya expecting to sleep in the akhirah. So death is not a shock to them as it is to us. For we live in a false state of security. We sleep at night expecting to wake up tomorrow. And we wake up the next day expecting to sleep at night. And we plan our day not just for tomorrow, but for 10 years and 20 years. We should. But there's a focus on the dunya more than the akhirah. Why? Because of the miscalibrated time. Where did these people of Gaza, the pulse of the ummah, wallahi, these children are the pulse of the ummah. The beating of the heart of the ummah that we see is because of these people, subhanAllah. And may Allah allow us to gain from their wisdom, gain from their guidance. Where did they get this from? The Quran. And where did they get this from? The Messenger sallallahu alayhi wa sallam. Look at the Sahaba radiallahu anhu al-Jumayn. Recently I came across a narration in Sunan al-Tirmidhi, which has been authenticated by some of the latter scholars of Hadith. It is the narration of Jabir, the famous companion of the Prophet sallallahu alayhi wa sallam. And in it he says, my father, Abdullah ibn Hama, he saw in a dream, the night before the battle of Uhud, that he is going to be the first person martyred. He says, my father woke up early, excited. Ya Salam. Subhanallah. Excited? You've been so in a dream you're going to die. He woke up mustabshiran. Wallahi, this sahaba, something else from him. But they were from the school of the greatest teacher, Muhammad ibn Abdullah. May Allah make us follow in their footsteps. Ameen. He says, my father called me and he said to me, Ya Abdullah, you have 8 sisters, look after them. This is what I saw in my dream. I'm going to be the first to be martyred on the battlefield. He begged. He perfumed himself. He got ready. Why not? He's celebrating. SubhanAllah. What would make him treat this as a celebration? And then he made a dua to Allah. Listen to this dua. He said, Ya Allah, oh my God, khudh minni dami hatta tawtab. Oh Allah, oh my Lord, take from me my blood, drip by drip, until you please with me. This is his dua. He's not asking Allah for an easy martyrdom. He's saying, Ya Allah, the martyrdom that pleases you. Abdullah ibn Jabir ibn Abdullah, the son, says, SubhanAllah, I went to my father on the battlefield after the battle was over. He was covered. I uncovered his face. I cried. The Sahaba came to me and said, don't cry. And the Prophet sallallahu alayhi wa sallam came to me and he didn't stop me from crying. So I cried. And he said to me, Ya Abdullah, if you cry, or you don't cry, no one understands that your father has been raised by angels, and right now they continue to spread their wings, covering him in shade, and they've bathed his soul in a golden basin with raiment. In the narration he states that Allah subhanahu wa ta'ala spoke to him without a translator. The Prophet sallallahu alayhi wa sallam is that in Jabir. Allah has spoken to your father without a translator. And he has said, what do you want, O Abdullah? What do you want, O Abdullah? To go back to your Jabir? To go back to your daughters? To go back to the dunya? No. He says, Ya Allah, send me back so I can go through this again for your sake. Allah says, as for this, no. Because I promise you one life and one death in terms of this transition, this phase between your mother's womb and the first death. So ask again, what do you want?
He says, Ya Allah, I ask from you to be pleased with me. Allah subhanahu wa ta'ala said, this is testimony for you. Your Lord is pleased with you. My brothers and sisters, my brothers and elders in Islam, the sisters who will listen online, we need to recalibrate the paradigms. These were the reciters of the Quran, but they never recited the Quran as words without the heart, words without the soul. Do you think for one moment, the father of Jabir didn't come across the verse in the Quran in which Allah subhanahu wa ta'ala reveals, إِنَّ الَّذِينَ قَالُوا رَبُّنَ اللَّهِ. Indeed, for those who say, our Lord is Allah. ثُمَّ اسْتَقَامُوا. And then they lived their life as if their Lord was Allah. It wasn't speech, void of action. Today, we say we believe in the hereafter. We believe in life after death. We believe in the life of the grave. But our actions belie our beliefs. Allah says, subhanAllah, ثُمَّ اسْتَقَامُوا. And then they walk the talk. Allah says for these people, we give them gifts like no other gifts. Come the gifts with me. Allah subhanahu wa ta'ala reveals it.

0: That's four gifts. نحن أولياؤكم في الحياة الدنيا وفي الآخرة. Five. ولكم فيها ما تشتهي أنفسكم. Six. ولكم فيها ما تدعون. Seven. That's the end. نزلا من غفور رحيم. You take it step by step. Allah says, indeed those who say the Lord is Allah, and they live like the Lord is Allah. Their desire is to please Allah. They want the pleasure of Allah. Allah says at the time of death, when we finally make them live an experience that they read about in books, that they heard about in khutbah, that they learned about from the Quran, the day when the angel of death will arrive, they may be in a gathering around a people that are happy, and Allah will lift the veil. Suddenly, they will see things that they've never seen before. And they will look around and look at the other people and see the other people normal. They normal. Why am I finding it strange? And the realization will dawn upon them that these are a people who can't see what I see. Why? I am the chosen one. أنا المحتضر. I am the one who Allah has called for. The veil is lifted. That is the scariest, most difficult moment for a human being. Allah says, with the people of Istiqamah, we give them, we take care of them with gifts. Allah says, number one, تَتَرَزَّلُ عَلَيْهِمُ الْمَلَائِكَةُ. We cause angels to descend from the heavens for them. In the Musnad of Imam Ahmad, the Prophet sallallahu alayhi wa sallam, in a lengthy narration describing the journey of the soul, he mentions to us, for the righteous soul, Allah causes angels to descend from heaven, from Jannah, until they fill the space between the dying person and the akhirah. And the words of the Quran are true. For Allah used the present tense, تَتَنَزَّلْ. وَفِعْلُ الْمُضَارِ فِي لُغَةِ الْعَرَبِيَّةِ يَقْتَضِي الْحَالِ وَالْإِسْتِقْبَالِ. The present tense in the Arabic language carries the meaning of something done now, the present tense, and the present continuous. Meaning, these are not angels that descend, but they continue descending. The Prophet sallallahu alaihi wasallam says they sit around the person waiting to pass away, waiting for the angel of death to do only what the angel of death can do. And when the soul is removed, they immediately, without a millisecond, take it off the angel of death. Allah says the angels surround this person. Allah taqaf. Imagine at that moment you're so fearful, and you hear the words, "Don't be afraid." Don't be afraid for where you're going. وَلَا تَحْزَنْ. Don't be sad for the life you lived. We live our life and we think, subhanAllah, is Allah pleased with it. Allah accepts. There's a worry. Don't be sad. Don't be worrisome. I'm sure we can all imagine, especially for the elders here, I'm not sure how it is now, but I remember when I did my GCSEs, a comparable moment, well, not comparable, but in terms of a moment of fear is when those results come out. And you have to go to the exam center, and you have to stand in the line, and you're waiting for your turn to come up, to be given the envelope. Subhanallah, your heart is beating as if it's in your throat. Imagine if you were in that line, and someone came out from that room and saw you sweating, and said to you, "Don't worry, I've seen the results, you're okay." What happens? Sense of solace, isn't it? Allah brings this to the dying person of Istiqamah on their deathbed. أَلَّا تَخَفْ وَلَا تَحْزَنُ. Don't be sad. Okay, I'm fine. What's next? The dying person may start thinking, if I'm okay and I'm going to Jannah, I want to know which Jannah I'm going to. The person who came and whispered in your ear that you've passed your marks, you may now be thinking, how well did I pass? Did I get a C? Did I get a B? Did I get an A? What's the opportunity that awaits me? Allah doesn't let the dying person even worry about that. وَأَبْشِرُوا بِالْجَنَّةِ الَّتِي كُنْتُمْ تُوعَدُونَ. Allah instructs the angels to tell the dying person, Allah has kept for you the Jannah that He promised you. Hanuj. نَحْنُ أَوْلِيَاءُ فِي الْحَيَاةِ الدُّنْيَا وَفِي الْآخِرَةِ. The journey is traveling to the hereafter. Whenever we travel on earth and we go to a place that is new, that we don't know of, sometimes we travel with butterflies in our belly. There's anxiety. I don't know how it will be. Will it be safe at the airport? Etc. We do enough research. We're trying to manage our anxiety. One of the best ways to manage your anxiety is to take a buddy with you. Phone a friend and say, "Are you free? I'll pay for your ticket travel with you." When you go together in a group, you don't feel as worried as you would have if you were alone. Allah tells the angels to tell the dying person, نَحْنُ أَوْلِيَاءُكُمْ فِي الْحَيَاةِ الدُّنْيَا. We were your friends in the life of this world for your righteousness, وَفِي الْآخِرَةِ. And we've been sent to travel with you to the Akhirah. You're not going alone. And in terms of the Jannah that you're going to, because Sakarat has moments. You see your family, then you don't see your family. You see your son, your daughter, then you don't see them. You see your wife, your spouse, then you don't see them. There's a longing. I'm going to miss them. Allah tells the angels to tell the dying person, وَلَكُمْ فِيهَا مَا تَشْتَهِي أَنفُسُكُمْ. The Jannah you're going to, you won't even have to speak. Allah will give you as you desire. The dunya you're leaving, the people you're leaving, you used to ask them, and they never used to respond to you as you desire. You're going to a better place. But what if I stop desiring, Ya Allah? Allah says, وَلَكُمْ فِيهَا مَا تَدَّوِي. If you stop desiring, then just speak, and Allah will give you. My brothers and sisters in Islam, these gifts are phenomenal. Wouldn't you say so? What would you pay to die a death like this? What would you pay? Wallahi, wa billahi, wa tallahi. My brothers and sisters in Islam, these gifts are nothing. Because Allah says after, nuzula. Nuzul in the Arabic language refers to the welcome. You know, when a guest arrives from a long journey, they fly in maybe from Australia. They've traveled for over a day. They've gained time or lost time. They're experiencing jet lag. They're extremely tired. Then they're stuck in traffic and all the roads that are full of potholes. They've been through everything and anything. And then they get to our home. We don't just take them and put them on the dinner table. We sit them down and we give them water. Maybe some zamzam, maybe some tea, maybe some dates, maybe. If you give something, that's the start. It's the welcome. The main meal is yet to come. Allah says, all these gifts that you've heard for the dying person who lived the life of istiqamah, it's only the starter. What about the main meal? Allah doesn't tell us. He gives it to our imagination. If the starter is so amazing, you imagine how great the actual prize is. Now, when I read this verse, and I'm sure you think the same, how on earth can I die this death? This death must be the death of the prophets of Allah. It must be the death of the messengers of Allah. This death is beyond me. My brothers and elders in Islam, Allah answers this dilemma for us. Because He ends the verse by saying, Min ghafuri rahim. Subhanallah. He didn't say subhana. A welcoming from the Lord of the worlds. A welcoming from the most powerful, the most mighty. He says a welcoming from the most forgiving, the most blessed. That the people who died this death, they were a people like you. They intended Allah. And sometimes they slipped. When they slipped, they asked Allah for forgiveness. And they tried it again. And when they made it, they thanked Allah for guidance. And when they slipped, they asked Allah for forgiveness. This was the life that they lived. And Allah wanted them. Why? Because Allah is perfect forever. He's perfect forever. Our righteousness does not increase His majesty. Our sin does not decrease His majesty. This is easy for Allah subhanahu wa ta'ala. May Allah grant us the death of the people of istiqamah. And a life that is worthy of the death of the people of istiqamah. My brothers and elders in Islam, Allah has blessed me to see the people, subhanAllah, who teach us how to die in the living. And no doubt the Sahaba radiallahu anhu ajma'in were these people. And they teach us how to live in their dying. SubhanAllah, with the patience that Allah gives them, the difficulties that they go through, but they always say, Alhamdulillah, we are pleased with the decree of Allah. We need to calibrate the mindset, the heart set, the soul set, to live lives worthy of a worthy death. Because as the Quran teaches us, every breath creates borrowed time. Life is not guaranteed, death is guaranteed. We will leave the khutbah and we will go back to the world. And within moments, we will forget the emotions that we may be feeling right now. But I want to say something to you, my brothers and elders in Islam. Today is 2026. 2026. 100 years from now, it will be 2126. I would imagine everyone here will be in the grave. Our homes will have new settlers in here. Our wealth would have been inherited by others, and the money will sit in the accounts of others. We will have a generation who may not even remember us. Who here remembers the details of their great-grandparents? Ultimately,
1: Let us calibrate the paradigm and make sure that we draw a line in the sand. We say enough is enough, and we fix what needs to be fixed. We put Allah first, so we never finish last. That's good enough for us is always the better. And we live our lives upon this. It's not about what my ego wants in the moment, what my desires want in the moment. What does Allah want from me in this moment? Because the angel of death is counting down the clock. May Allah preserve us in his obedience. Ameen. May he have mercy on our deceased. Ameen. And may he bless us to live lives worthy of the paradise that he created for us. Ameen. Ya Rabbil Alameen. Hadha wallahu a'lam. Sallallahu alayhi wa sallam wa baraka ala nabiyyina Muhammad wa ala alihi wa sahbihi.
2: Jazakallah, we say Jazakallah to Sheikh Sajid Umar for those beautiful advices that he shared. The topic was, as we bury our loved ones, are we ready for our turn? And as in the beginning, Sheikh mentioned that he's supposed to be in Brisbane in Australia, but instead he went home in Harare after his father's brother and mother's sister passed away within 4 days apart. And he delivered this message that as we bury our loved ones, are we ready for our turn? That is an important reminder for us and all the listeners of Radio Islam that we should be preparing for our death as well. We don't know, we have no guarantee when we are going to leave this world. So may Allah subhanahu wa ta'ala take us away from this world when he is pleased with us. Ameen ya Rabbil Alameen. Time right now is 27 minutes to 8 o'clock. Let's go for this ad break. When we return, inshallah, we have the final segment with Maulana Adnan Adam.
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7: 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With the days of Hajj fast approaching, and if we look at what the Hajj really means to Muslims, and we will realize and understand that the Hajj, what it means to Muslims, is what Ibrahim alayhi salatu wassalam means to Muslims. And why I emphasize Ibrahim alayhi salatu wassalam, the Christians call him Abraham. Ibrahim alayhi salatu wassalam was one of those prophets that every orthodox religion in the world recognizes his position. The Jews recognize his position. The Christians recognize his position. The Muslims recognize his position. But recognizing a person's position is not sufficient. Is abiding by the instructions of the person that has been given that position. So if we claim to be followers of Ibrahim alayhi salatu wassalam, but in us we don't possess an atom worth of the qualities of Ibrahim alayhi salatu wassalam, then all we've done is we've recognized his position, but we've not honored the position. There's two things we have to understand. One is recognition of a position, and the other one is to honor the person in that position. These are two important aspects. If you know that a person has a certain position, but you don't honor that person who is in that position, then you've only recognized that position. You've not honored the person in that position. That is why Nabi sallallahu alayhi wa sallam, when he explains to the ummah regarding the success of this ummah, Nabi sallallahu alayhi wa sallam never said that recognize my position as a prophet. He says, taraktu fikum, I'm leaving behind two things, khaslatain, two things, that if you're going to hold on to it, you will never go astray. Nabi sallallahu alayhi wa sallam said, kitabullah wa sunnati. He said, the book of Allah and my sunnah. He never said my position. Although as Muslims, we have to recognize the position of Nabi sallallahu alayhi wa sallam. A person who doesn't recognize that position is not a Muslim. But Nabi sallallahu alayhi wa sallam said, not only recognize my position, honor my position. And honor of a position is what? Follow the instructions of that being that has been given that position. Follow the lifestyle of that being that has been given that position. That is why as a man, I want everyone to listen to this. As a man, in your home, you have the highest position. As a man in your home, you have the highest position. Allah has given you that position. And when a man speaks in that home, then he expects that whatever I'm saying, the people in that home must abide by that. I've been given that position. As a man, when you've given instruction and it's not followed, you become upset. Why do you become upset? You've recognized my position as being head of the house, but you don't follow my instruction. That means you've not honored my position. You've recognized the position, but you've not honored my position. When it comes to Ibrahim alayhi salatu wassalam, when it comes to Ibrahim alayhi salatu wassalam, and all the other anbiya alayhi salatu wassalam, on the day of Ashura, the 10th of Muharram, why do we honor that day? Why is that day honored in the sight of Muslims? It's because Nabi sallallahu alayhi wasallam, he comes to Medina. When he comes to Medina, he notices that the Jews fast on the 10th of Muharram. He inquires as to why they fast. They say this was the day Musa alayhi salatu wasalam was saved from Fir'aun. Out of gratitude to Allah subhanahu wa ta'ala, we fast on this day. Nabi sallallahu alayhi wa sallam responds. He says, Ana ahaqqu bi Musa minhum. What does he say? He says, I am closer to Musa than them. And then what does he say? Al-anbiya wa ikhwa. All the prophets are brothers. Ummahatuhum shatta. Their mothers might be different. They lived in different generations. Their mothers might be different. Wadinuhum wahid. What brings them closer is their religion. All the Anbiya alayhimus salatu wasalam came with the same message. They came with the same, they came with the same goal and the same aim. The same da'wah they came with. So what makes you closer is the religion that you follow. Musa, famous Nuh alayhi salatu wasalam. When Nuh alayhi salatu wasalam, he had taken sail on the ark, on the ship. And he notices his brother. He notices his son. And Allah subhanahu wa ta'ala had promised him that, oh Nuh, I'm going to save you and your family. There's a promise from Allah. When he notices his son, and he tells Allah, oh Allah, this is my son. Your promise. When he tells the son, he says, come. Come and sail with us today. Nobody, la asim al yawm, today min amrillah. Nobody is going to be saved from the instruction of Allah. When that instruction of the floods come, nobody is going to be saved. The only people that will be safe will be those people that have sailed, the ark or in the ship. He says, sa'awi ila al-jabal. Sa'awi ila al-jabal. And I want this to be a lesson to everyone. Allah subhanahu wa ta'ala at times wants you to negate the means to make your belief in Allah stronger. He wants you to negate the means to make your belief in Allah stronger. What did the son say? He says, Sa'awi ila al-jabal. I'm going to go on to the highest mountain. When I stand there, I'm going to be safe from the floods. That was what me and you look at means today. Me and you look at means today. We look at ways today. We look at a system today. Allah subhanahu wa ta'ala says, no. It's my instruction. It's not the means. Adopt the means, but don't trust the means. And if the means contradicts the instruction of Allah, then definitely we will abandon the means. But I said, if the means contradict or go against the instruction of Allah, we will abandon the means, but we will never abandon the instruction of Allah. That is the son of Nuh alayhi salatu wasalam. He was supposed to at that time abandon his trust in the means because it was against the instruction of Allah. The instruction of Allah was only those people that will be in the ark will be saved. So that mountain that you thought was going to protect you, that was means. It's now going against the instruction of Allah. Allah Ta'ala is telling you only those people will be saved. So what are they supposed to do? Jump on, you are supposed to take sail with his father. So what happened is, Allah subhanahu wa ta'ala, after all this happened, Nuh alayhi salatu wa salam discusses with Allah, with the Prophet. Said, Ya Allah, innahu min ahli. He is my son, he is my family, you promised me. Allah subhanahu wa ta'ala's response, he's not from your family. He's not from your family. Why? He did not follow the deen that you propagated to him. He did not follow the religion that you brought to him. So Allah, you know, is going back to my discussion. When it comes to the Anbiya alayhimus salatu wassalam, there is no religion closer to the prophets than Islam. There is no religion closer to following the laws and the injunction and the instructions of the prophets than Islam. And when it comes to Ibrahim alayhi salatu wassalam, the Quran specifically mentions, and he addresses me and you, the Quran addresses me and you. And what does he refer to Ibrahim alayhi salatu wassalam as? Millata abikum. Millata abikum. Allah Ta'ala refers to Ibrahim alayhi salatu wassalam as our father. Abikum, your father. And what does he say? Ittabi, follow the religion of your father Ibrahim alayhi salatu wasalam. And who was our father? Allah subhanahu wa ta'ala, واتخذ الله إبراهيم خليلا. Why follow the religion of Islam, of Ibrahim alayhi salatu wasalam? Why follow his religion? Because Ibrahim alayhi salatu wasalam, he became the Khalilullah, he became the friend of Allah. And who is making this judgment? Who? We have a buzuk today, we have a big pious man today. It's according to my judgment, he's a friend of Allah. It's my judgment. I assume, mashallah, because of the way he devotes himself to the religion, I assume that he's a buzurg. Why you say he's a buzurg? He's a pious person. But that's my understanding. That's the people's understanding. But when it comes to Ibrahim alayhi salatu wasalam, Allah is saying that I have made him a friend. But when did Allah ta'ala, I want to make this very clear, when did Allah subhanahu wa ta'ala make this announcement? When Ibrahim alayhi salatu wasalam was born? No. When Ibrahim alayhi salatu wasalam became an adult? No. When Ibrahim alayhi salatu wasalam, after building the Kaaba? No. When Ibrahim alayhi salatu wasalam had made sabr and was patient through all the instructions of Allah, and I'm saying this very carefully, he was patient in following the instruction of Allah. That is what Allah wants. Amazing, you know, in the days of Hajj are coming now. I don't remember, the Sahabi doesn't come to mind, but it's mentioned in Musnad Ahmad. Imam Ahmad rahimahumullah, in his book, mentions the narration. He says it was the days of Hajj. So in the days of Hajj, we have to understand something. There was the khutubat of Hajj. There was the khutubat of Hajj, the famous one on the 9th of Dhul-Hijjah in Arafah. There was the sermon that Nabi sallallahu alayhi wa sallam delivered openly for public. There were those advices that Nabi sallallahu alayhi wa sallam, those people that used to come and sit with him, he used to basically advise them. There was one advice. Nabi sallallahu alayhi wa sallam was sitting, he says, Ala ukhbirukum bil mu'min. Then he says, bil muslim. And then he says, bil mujahid. Bil mujahid. And then he says, bil muhajir. There's four, he said. And there's no time to explain all four. He says, one, can I not tell you who a believer is? I mentioned that in the previous masjid. Can I not tell you who a Muslim is? And then he says, Allah ukhbirukum bil mujahid. Who is a mujahid? For me and you, the one that goes in jihad, the one that will fight for the sake of Allah. No. That is a person that will go out there, he will be martyred and he will give his life for Allah. The greatest jihad and the biggest jihad that you will fight in and you will be involved in is on a daily basis. Every day you wake up is a jihad. And what is that jihad? Man jahada nafsahu fi ta'atillah. Nabi sallallahu alayhi wa sallam responds. He says, the mujahid, man jahada nafsahu fi ta'atillah. The one that will fight himself in the obedience of Allah. I don't want to do it. My nafs is telling me don't do it. It's not comfortable for me to do it. I can't wake up for Fajr, it's difficult. The days of the cold days are coming. The winter days are coming. I can't do it. Allah, Nabi sallallahu alayhi wa sallam said, that is your jihad. That is your jihad. Man jahada nafsahu fi ta'atillah. I don't want to be upright. I need to lie. When you will stand on yourself, I will not lie. I will face the consequences, but I will not lie. وَمَنْ يَتَّقِ اللَّهَ يَجْعَلْ لَهُ مَخْرَجًا. Then Allah says, you feel, you have the conscience of Allah. Allah subhanahu wa ta'ala will show you a way out of every problem of yours. Allah will show you a way out of every problem of yours. So anyway, when did Allah ta'ala say, وَاتَّخَذَ اللَّهُ إِبْرَاهِيمَ خَلِيلًا? When did he say it? After all the tests that Ibrahim alayhi salatu wasalam had to endure, had to go through, leaving his father, after leaving his father, being thrown into the fire, after being thrown into the fire, leaving his child that he made dua for many years, and his wife in a barren land, after all these tests, when Ibrahim alayhi salatu wassalam, and this is a lesson for all of us, there will be tests in our lives. We will go through difficult tests. And I tell you, half the tests we go through, in fact, all the tests we go through are not even half of the tests that Ibrahim alayhi salatu wassalam went through. Not even half of the tests that Ibrahim alayhi salatu wassalam, one test, not all of them, one test. But Ibrahim alayhi salatu wassalam was a pillar of firmness. That is when Allah said, Millat abikum Ibrahim, you will also be tested. And when you are tested, when you go through difficulty, then remember something. Millat abikum Ibrahim, follow what your father did, Ibrahim alayhi salatu wassalam. Be firm. Then what will happen? Allah subhanahu wa ta'ala will make you his friends. And I always say this, Allah was Nabi sallallahu alayhi wa sallam said that Allah subhanahu, when you become the friend of Allah, Allah subhanahu wa ta'ala becomes the eyes with which you see. Allah ta'ala becomes the ears with which you hear. Allah ta'ala sends the angel into your home. You become the friend of Allah, no one can harm you, nothing can harm you. So that is what we learn from the life of Ibrahim alayhi salatu wasalam. The Kaaba that we see, that we want to make tawaf around. Have we ever read about how it came into existence? Masjid al-Aqsa that we fight for today, that we're passionate about. Have we ever read about how did it come into existence? Who built it? How did he build it? With whom did he build it? We're passionate about it today. And we should, we definitely should. Nabi sallallahu alayhi wa sallam said, if you, and I'm in the end of this hadith, Nabi sallallahu alayhi wa sallam said, if you are going to travel to any masjid, specifically to visit that masjid, you go to a certain country and you happen to be there and there's a masjid of significance, or mashallah, a beautiful masjid, blue masjid, or whatever you call, you know, it happens to be, and I always say this, don't marvel at the beauty of the masjid, marvel at the people that inhabit that masjid. What I said? Don't marvel at the beautiful carpets of that masjid. Don't marvel at the beautiful structure of that masjid. Marvel at the beauty of the people that inhabit that masjid. Masjid al-Nabawi was a plain masjid, but the people that performed salah in there were beautiful. We make dua that Allah subhanahu wa ta'ala grant all the correct understanding.
6: Islam, the chosen religion, always and forever. Always on Radio Islam International.
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9: Imam Shafi'i rahmatullah alayhi said, all fields of study besides the study of the Quran are a distraction, except for the study of hadith and the fiqh of deen. 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

0: There's the usual, the familiar, and the mainstream. And then there's Under the Radar, where we dig deeper, tell untold stories, do follow-ups, and explore unperceived angles. 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
1: It's 7 minutes past 8 Central African time. Assalamu alaikum wa rahmatullahi wa barakatuh, and a warm welcome to you this evening on tonight's edition of Under the Radar, coming to you here from Radio Islam International. We're with you for the next 2 hours, inshallah. With me behind the controls this evening is Ziad, and we thank him for his expert services today and always, inshallah. At 7 minutes past 8 Central African time, the first hour, we are just a kind of, you know, winding down relating to Hajj. Obviously, we had a very intensive build up to Hajj. We had correspondence on Hajj. We had a very jam-packed Hajj broadcast. But at this moment, Hajj having ended yesterday, that's, you know, the additional day, the sixth day of Hajj, for those who wanted to participate in that optional day. And now there's a variety of things happening. Just to give you an idea, there have been a number of Hujjaj, and it will continue for the next few days, who have flocked to Masjid al-Haram to perform the Tawaf al-Wida before they leave, either for Madinat al-Munawwara or leave the Holy Land altogether. And the courtyards of Masjid al-Haram experienced a large but structured smooth flow of pedestrian traffic, driven by advanced crowd management models and mapped transit routes inside the Mataf, the Sa'i area, and the primary corridors. This is obviously the definitive final ritual for many before they would leave Makkatul Mukarrama. And after this, and perhaps it's begun now and it's just going to intensify, waves of international Hujjaj will now begin departing for their home countries, marking the successful, inshallah, end of a Hajj season. That's relating to some of the Hujjaj, but a number of them also who have a different kind of schedule, they are now going to be leaving for Madinatul Munawwara, and this is an opportunity to, you know, just cap that Hajj with a beautiful ending, with coming and experiencing the tranquility and beauty of Madinatul Munawwara and paying tribute, sending salams to Nabi sallallahu alaihi wasallam. We want to focus on the African Hajj experience for a bit of this hour, and we've got imams out from Zambia and we've got imams out from Nigeria who are reflecting on a very cherished experience of Hajj. And first up, we have Imam Obeda Judah Piri. He's from Undola in the Copper Belt in Zambia. He's the Imam of the Chifubu Saboma Masjid out in Undola. And he was blessed by Allah subhanahu wa ta'ala through the means of the Imam Development Program, the IDP, to be able to be selected to perform Hajj this year. We caught up with him a bit earlier and asked him about his feelings

not just teaching, I'm not just being an imam, no, but also I teach madrasa for children, elders, women, and also those who embrace the Islam, alhamdulillah, the rivet. We have the class for them. I teach them, alhamdulillah. This is some of my duties which I do. Also, we go to the hospitals to see some sick brothers and sisters, and also street dawa. Also there is home visit dawa. Sometimes we visit elders and community people, alhamdulillah. Also, I am under Imam Development Program, IDP. This organization is in 15 countries within in Africa, and we are more than 700 imams, alhamdulillah. In our area, IDP is making people to benefit, alhamdulillah, through my effort. There are a lot of things which IDP are providing to them through me. This is very much appreciated, alhamdulillah. This time is Hajj 2026 season. So, being time for Hajj, me, alhamdulillah, I'm very happy. I am one of the imams who have chosen to come to perform Hajj, alhamdulillah. We have chosen five, alhamdulillah, but me, I am one of them, jazakumullah khairan. And also, I want just to clarify the way I felt when I heard about me, I've been chosen to go for Hajj. I remember there was one day, because me, I've been asking Allah subhanahu wa ta'ala for a long time, more than 20 years, I've been asking Allah subhanahu wa ta'ala to make me one day to call him to come to perform Hajj. Each and every time when I'm making duas, dua for Hajj was there. So one day I just saw the message from one of the IDP groups, the group for our country, Zambia. The sister Rahila came there and asked, who have a valid passport, and so on. So we were three or four, five people, but alhamdulillah, me was the one I've chosen. After some days, I saw the message into my inbox saying, Allah, we want this, we want this, we want this, do this, and do this. But even when I was doing all this, to say the truth, I didn't have power. I didn't think that one day Allah will call me. Until one day, when I was home alone, my wife was outside, my children were at school, I was alone there. I checked the messages, then I found one message from in my box saying that Imam Ubeda Piri, you have chosen to go for Hajj 2026. Subhanallah. It was something to me. I didn't believe that. I couldn't believe that. The same time, I stopped what I was doing. I went down for sajda to make shukru to Allah subhanahu wa ta'ala, because now from there, my mind changed, my body changed, everything in my body has changed. I didn't believe that it's true, that this year Allah has called me. Then after some few moments, my wife came. She saw me. She asked me, what is going on? Because my mood was changed. She know me very well. So me, I didn't say anything. I just told her, take the phone, check the message. When she read the message,

She said, yes, you have chosen to go for Hajj. Masha Allah. I'm very happy that my husband's gone to Hajj this year, 2026, Masha Allah. Still me, my emotion was not stable because I couldn't believe that Imam Ubeda Judah Pir is going for Hajj 2026. I didn't believe that. After some 10 to 15 minutes, then mind has cooled down. And I started thinking, now, is it true Allah subhanahu wa ta'ala has accepted my du'as? So from there, even my emotion changed. I started thinking more about Hajj. So, alhamdulillah, as of now, I'm here in Makkah. I came for Hajj. So, when I came here, subhanallah, when I see everything, what I was just seeing on TVs, or just reading, or just listening, but today, visibly, I am capable to see the Kaaba. I am capable to see the Medina. I am capable to see the Masjid of Nabawi, Masjid of Prophet Muhammad sallallahu alaihi wasallam. Subhanallah. So this is it, the way of what I did to me about the journey of Hajj.

0: We were listening there, and we continue listening to Imam Ubaidah Judah Piri. He is an Imam of the Chifubu Sabomba Masjid out in Ndola, in the Copperbelt province of Zambia. And unique experience sharing there the moment he realized that he was chosen to be able to go for Hajj this year, the emotions that went through him. Now, there's a journey that went ahead from there. How did he spend his time in Makkah al-Mukarramah, in Madinah al-Munawwarah, on the plains of Arafah? And what does this Hajj mean for him? So these are the stories that are so important to highlight in a time of hyper-commercialization and the like, where sometimes we have so much access to the Haramain and sometimes we take it for granted. This is a person, as we hear, who is not only the first person in his family, but the first person in his community and the first person in his entire tribe who has got the opportunity to go to the house of Allah subhanahu wa ta'ala. How much does he cherish it? And what are the expectations of his community back home once he returns from this journey?
1: So, alhamdulillah, when I came here, according to Hajj, Arkan al-Hajj, Wajibat al-Hajj, and so on, there is Arafah. We can't come to make Hajj. After making Hajj, then we go home without Arafah. Because Prophet Muhammad sallallahu alaihi wasallam has said about Arafah that you can't make Hajj without Arafah. So we have reached there. My first time to reach there, since my beginning, since my childhood, I was just seeing some pictures, some videos, even some just listening that this is Arafah, it is like that and that. So for the first time to reach at the Arafah, subhanallah, it was something wonderful to me. And we went to Jabal al-Rahma. I went there on the Arafah day. Subhanallah. I couldn't believe that I am here now. I couldn't believe. But Allah subhanahu wa ta'ala is a great. Today, I'm here. We have done about Hajj. We did everything, alhamdulillah. And we're just waiting to go back home. Inshallah, after 2 days, we are going to start off going back to Zambia, alhamdulillah. But to say the truth, this journey, to me, is a great journey. It's a historic journey in my life. I have never gone far like the way it is. It was my first time to board the airplane. It was my first time. Even just to reach the airport, it was my first time. All of this, I have to ask Allah subhanahu wa ta'ala for his mercy. I have to ask Allah subhanahu wa ta'ala to reward those who made effort for me and for my colleagues to come to perform Hajj. Jazakumullah khair. Sheikh Bilal, the director of IDP, may Allah subhanahu wa ta'ala reward him. May Allah subhanahu wa ta'ala grant him Jannah. He is doing whatever he can manage to make imams to be happy. Just imagine, 700-something imams. It's not a joke. 15 countries, from South Africa up to Nigeria. 15 countries. It's not a joke. He is trying his best. And also his team, his management, alhamdulillah, they are helpful people, very friendly people. This is very much wonderful to me. So me, I am asking Allah subhanahu wa ta'ala to grant them Jannah, to reward them for the effort they are doing, And also, I can't forget those who have managed to sponsor this beautiful, this great journey to here, and from here to go back to our respected places. Wallahi, it's a very, very much dua which I can make for them. Allah subhanahu wa ta'ala grant them Jannah. To my fellow imams, 700 something imams, let's be each and every time asking Allah subhanahu wa ta'ala to make you come for Hajj. Don't feel down that I know me, the way I am, I can't manage. Me, I saw a lot of people here. Different people, different countries. You as an imam, please, each and every time, you have to be making dua so that one day or so, you come here to perform Hajj, inshallah. And the last is that when I go back home, no doubt, but my community are going to benefit. My community is going to benefit from what I have brought to them. Subhanallah. Allah subhanahu wa ta'ala is a great. Today, I'm talking about Hajj. With the time why I'm talking, I'm here in Aziziyah, here in Makkah. When I go back, people are waiting for me. Every time they're calling me, I remember before the day of Arafah, we have a community group on WhatsApp. I wrote a message asking for the duas and so on. People are coming to in my box. Sheikh, we are so Sheikh like that. So meaning that people are waiting for me to welcome me in a good way. Alhamdulillah. So when I reach there, people that are going, they're waiting for to benefit from me, from what I have seen here. So to me, I will not take this thing as for granted. No. It is a huge, it is a big, and it is a great thing in my life. This is a historic life. Let me tell you one thing, the last thing. In my family, I'm the last born. But from my family, my side, my father's side, my mother's side, my wife, her father's side, her mother's side, even our grandfathers, grandfathers, grandfathers, no one has come for Hajj. In my village, our village is big, but in my village, there are a lot of people there who learned Islam. It's me, the first person to come to Hajj. So this thing is not a small thing to me. Wallahi, I'm asking Allah subhanahu wa ta'ala to reward all of you who have managed to make everything so that me, I should come to perform Hajj. Jazakumullah khairan. I'm asking Allah subhanahu wa ta'ala to accept my Hajj. I'm asking Allah subhanahu wa ta'ala to accept your amal. I'm asking Allah subhanahu wa ta'ala to reward us. Jannah, this is it, the most needful Jannah. Jazakumullah khairan. Wassalamu alaikum wa rahmatullahi wa barakatuh.
0: And detailed account shared with us here at Radio Islam International of his Hajj journey, what it means. Absolutely beautiful and absolutely heartwarming, inspirational account from Imam Obeida Judah Piri, the Imam of the Chifufu Sabomba Masjid out in Ndola, which is in the Copperbelt province of Zambia. Allah subhanahu wa ta'ala accept his Hajj. and those who facilitated it, as I mentioned earlier and as you referenced, he came under the auspices of the Imam Development Program. 28 past 8 Central African time, we'll speak to another Imam from the African continent who was blessed to make this journey on this year's Hajj, and he's Imam Abdullahi Usman from Nigeria, inshallah, after a short break.
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0: It is 33 minutes past 8 Central African time, and it is 1 hour later in Makkah al-Mukarrama, where we are joined here for another unique African account of the Hajj. A cherished Imam out from Nigeria joining us this evening from the blessed environs of Makkah al-Mukarrama. He is Imam Abdullahi Usman. We welcome you to Radio Islam International for his reflections on this year's Hajj. Imam Abdullahi, assalamu alaikum wa rahmatullahi wa barakatuh.
1: Yeah, thank you very much for having me. Assalamu alaikum wa rahmatullahi, dear viewers.
0: Thank you so much, Imam Abdullahi. I can see that a bit in the background, are you speaking to us this evening, from the vicinity of Masjid al-Haram in Makkah al-Mukarrama?
1: Yes, because it's a bit of time after Isha, so I choose to stay back so that the time wouldn't catch me on the way due to the pedestrian traffic we have, people trying to move out of the Haram after Salatul Isha. So I'm just standing around the entrance of Haram.
0: Allah subhanahu wa ta'ala bless you. It makes us feel so excited to be connected with somebody like yourself from this blessed environment. Just tell us a bit about yourself, Imam Abdullahi. You are from Nigeria. Where exactly are you from in Nigeria, and what's the kind of roles as an imam that you play out in Nigeria?
1: Bismillah, alhamdulillah, wa salatu wa salamu ala rasulillah wa ala alihi wa ashabi wa mawala. My name's Abdullah Usman Danjuma. I am from Nigeria. I'm actually from the Middle East of Nigeria, basically from Kogi State. But I reside in the southern part of Nigeria, which is actually a place highly dominated by Christians. But for the sake of Dawah and other Islamic activities, we found ourselves in River State. It is called River State, and that is Port Harcourt. I am an imam, as also a da'i in that regard. I also venture into Quran memorization. I run just one of the Quran memorizations in River State, Port Harcourt, Nigeria. I am here as a tour guide, inshallah, to this year's Hajj. Amongst the company, one of them contacted me to be part of those who will guide the programs towards the activities of Hajj for this year, and that is one of the reasons, inshallah, why I'm here now.
0: And Imam, is this the first time that you performed Hajj, and is this is there a link as well from your Hajj journey to the Imam Development Program?
1: I can't hear you, please. I didn't get you.
0: I'll try to repeat that. So I was asking you, is this the first time that you've got to perform Hajj?
1: No, this is not my first time.
0: Okay. And your trip has some link to the Imam Development Program?
1: You said what, sir?
0: Your trip for Hajj, has it any links to the Imam Development Program?
1: No, not really. But I'm a member of the Imam Development Program. I was privileged to be part of the Imam Development Program, basically through the link, the company that has the Hajj company, because I am one of their imams. And I also manage some of the activities in Nigeria. So I got to know of Imam Development Program through them. And it's a privilege that also that they brought me here, and I was also able to meet with some of the members of the Imam Development Program. So one advantage that I can attest to that is that it gives me the opportunity of meeting other imams, inshallah, who came from other parts of the country, from amongst the Imam Development Programs, who were sponsored by the IDPs as well, the Imam Development Program. So it's a very interesting atmosphere, because it made meeting other imams to be easy. Ordinarily, it would have been a routine for another cost or a time that will not be this present time that we are in. Alhamdulillah.
0: And Imam Abdullah, relating to this year's Hajj, this is not the first time you've been. How would you characterize your experience this time compared to the previous pilgrimages that you've been privileged to perform?
1: Well, alhamdulillah, I have a lot of experience. One of the most important experience I had in this year's Hajj is first, it's one of the Hajj that I feel much fulfilled, I would say. I was privileged to meet with a lot of scholars from Nigeria, those that you have heard of, those that you only to know them from watching them television or seeing them on internet. But I don't know how the program or the organization happened this year. They were well situated in one environment. They center them in a closer proximity. So it was an opportunity to meet every one of them. Then thereafter, Allah subhanahu wa ta'ala honored me with a task here, because Nigeria, just like you know, is a country of multilingual. We have different languages in Nigeria. So in that regard, in this year's Hajj, within the period of our stay in Muna and Arafah, I was privileged to be presented as one of the translators of first the Arafah khutbah to our Nigerian languages, as well as other lectures that took place within the period of Hajj, within the days of Hajj. I was given the mandate of translating whatever lecture that has been said from either Arabic and Yoruba to English and Hausa language. And these are major languages in Nigeria. So, alhamdulillah, and that gave me a lot of exposure. It gave me a privilege to meet with a lot of people. Highly appreciated by many of the scholars for having the opportunity of speaking more than, two national languages that we are aware of. So it was actually a very interesting atmosphere. Secondly, I was also privileged to meet with some of the members of the Imam Development Programs right from Medina. We were able to exchange contacts, exchange some pleasantries and experiences from where we are coming from. Then thirdly, alhamdulillah, the organization of this year's Hajj, with respect to how it should be, in the sense that we take it from the teachings of the Prophet sallallahu alaihi wasallam, was a bit better achieved than it was in the past. Scholars were available, and people were submissive to some of the great teachings of Islam. One of the challenges I am aware of is, for example, what has to do with the jamal stoning. Nigerians are known for actually not following the proper tradition of al-Islam, of the teachings of the Prophet sallallahu alaihi wasallam, with respect to the aspect of jamal. I'm just giving an example. But for this year, with much of awareness, we had a lot of conformity with respect to how the rites of Hajj should be carried out. And that is a bit of improvement, alhamdulillah, as a result of the prospect of da'wah, of or du'at, doing more, you understand, on a yearly basis. It was not like this. I have attended Hajj several times. I have known how the pilgrims respond to these rites of Hajj. Some of them will just discard whatever has been said. But lately, and most especially for this year's Hajj, a lot of submissiveness, a lot of, people doing what is expected of them, and the people protecting and guiding the rights of Hajj the way it should be protected now.
0: You've mentioned, Chef, the fact that even for yourself from Nigeria, you were able to connect with people that you do not ordinarily get the experience to connect with, even in Nigeria. Now, what about people from the wider, Muslims from the wider African continent, which, you know, we hardly get a chance to speak amongst ourselves? How many of those opportunities presented themselves for somebody from Nigeria like yourself now to meet with scholars and ordinary Muslims from all other parts of the African continent?
1: Yeah, I think I was privileged to meet some other, not IDP imams, but other personalities from other countries. I met some people who gave me their experiences, you understand, of performing Hajj, their intent of wanting to perform Hajj for the past 5 years, and how Allah has made it possible, and that actually made them, they are so happy. The other experiences, like we see about some personalities from all parts of the world who were in Muzdalifah, like you see the photograph or the video of the president of Cote d'Ivoire going around, and that, you know, escalates one of the teachings of Hajj. One of the concerns that we had about this year's Hajj is the level of luxury that's coming into the activities of Hajj. We discussed about this with some other people. I think I met some brothers that came from the United Kingdom and some brothers that came from the United States. You know, the social aspect that is being introduced into Hajj is actually taking away the religiosity, the spiritual aspect, you know, taking away the impact of Hajj, because Hajj has some type of impact that makes you to be submissive to your Creator, that gives you that internal emotions that you need to develop as a result of you coming to go through the rigorous activities of Hajj. Unfortunately, some people are trying to stay away from this impact aspect of Hajj by making all the aspect of Hajj to be what? To be placed on luxury. And this makes, you know, it's also skyrocketing the cost of Hajj from other parts of the world. It's making things difficult for people. It's not making them to see it easy. And I think this is a matter that the scholars will have to talk about, so that the value of Hajj will not be taken away. Hajj should not turn to be a routine of just going to pay visits to, you know, spiritual sites without having proper impact upon it. So this is my own concept of what I got from other people who came from other parts of the world. I try to compare the cost and amount of Hajj from other parts of the world, the amount of money paid by Nigerians, and those, the same amount of money paid by those who are coming in from places like United Kingdom, South Africa. I have like four people who came from South Africa, were able to meet and discuss. Also, those who came from the United States and others who came from Germany, was also privileged to speak with some brothers who came from Pakistan. So I try to compare the cost. At a reasonable aspect, it's for those who are doing the basic Hajj, it's something that is available. But with this aspect of luxury being introduced into the aspect of Hajj, a lot of people might not be able to get it if it had its place into the conduct of Hajj in the subsequent years to come. Naam.
0: You've touched on a very important question, Sheikh Abdullah, which is the question of the modernization and the elements of luxury, whether it's in Arafah, whether it's in Muzdalifah, whether it's in Mina. The question is, when one takes this discussion forward, you know, some people would say this is just a reality to be accepted. It's beyond our control. This is how things are moving. So would your advice be, let us, you know, have a grassroots movement or grassroots discussions to be able to speak to the authorities, to speak to scholars around the world, to be able to change the type of facilities that are provided or downscale the facilities. Or it seems as if we've just lost our guest here for a moment. We'll hopefully try to reconnect him on a very important question and a very interesting discussion here this evening as well. We have been speaking to, or we are still currently speaking to, an imam from out in Nigeria. Fascinating discussion this evening with Imam.
2: I lost Usman, my video.
0: Who's back with us. Imam, I lost you there.
2: Sorry, I can't hear you.
0: I lost you there just for a moment. Can you hear me again? Imam Abdullah, can you hear me?
2: Hello, I cannot hear you. But Ibrahim.
0: Right. It seems as if you're back with us. We just lost you there for a moment. Any better luck from your side, Imam, to be able to hear us? Imam Abdullah, can you hear us? Imam Abdullah is with us. We're just having some difficulty to be able to hear his audio. Let's just try once again. Imam Abdullah, can you hear me?
2: Yeah, okay, I can hear you now. Can you please come up with your question again?
0: All right. Yeah, I won't take much more of your time. I just wanted to ask you that very important question that you brought relating to luxury on Hajj. What is your methodology to be able to deal with it going forward? Some people would say it is a reality, so let us just embrace it, but you know, have the spiritual strength to be able to still connect with the spirit of the Hajj. Others would say, let us speak to the authorities and the scholars to ensure that these kind of modernization trends do not overtake and dilute the Hajj. What would your approach be in advising people on this matter?
2: Well, the approach is to remain on the momentum of the Sharia. Allah subhanahu wa ta'ala gave

0: You can't take that away. 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So, al-rafas and al-fisku al-jidal, all this can only happen when people come together. And it is patience that can make people to avoid these traits of these characteristics. Patience is one of it, forbearance, and being good. So if this if away from people, then the beauty of Hajj itself is going to be taken. When luxury is something that is attainable and acceptable in the Sharia, as far as it falls within the confines of the Sharia, it doesn't take away the value of the Sharia away. So yes, and this is just an activity that takes place for some days, not all through our life. It is a refining program, process. It's a refinement. Hajj is a spiritual refinement. Makes you a better person. It makes you to see, look at the lessons we can get from places like Muzdalifah, where individuals of every region, every nation, every form of personality will come and spend the night in one place. Some people will never had that experience if they are in their places of work or what have you. But Hajj is trying to tell us, is trying to make us to reflect on our basis, where we are created from and where we are heading to. Look at how the signs of the Day of Judgment can be seen by our assembly in the same garment as men on the Day of Arafah. So these are the signs. So trying to bring in luxuries that takes away these cardinal or critical modes of Hajj are things that needed to be checked and are things that needed to be spoken about, not really against, but about, in order to control. You understand? Yeah, when you are in other places, when you are off the days of Hajj, like you are in your hotels in Mecca, good and fine. You can give yourself those luxuries. But you are here for a spiritual purpose. How do you come to Hajj and you go back to your home, you go back to your countries, and you don't feel any impact? You didn't feel any challenge? Imagine the Prophet sallallahu alaihi wasallam standing down a companion who is going for jihad and asking him to go with his wife to go and perform Hajj. That entails difficulty. And the Prophet sallallahu alaihi wasallam told the women when they asked, and he said to them, your jihad is Hajj, or your Hajj is your jihad. Look at what the Prophet sallallahu alaihi wasallam said when he was asked about what activity has more rewarding, has more reward than Hajj, than Hajj. And he said, there is none that has reward more than Hajj. And they asked him, said, walal jihadu fi sabilillah, so not even jihad in the path of Allah. He said, walal jihad, except for that person who has gone out for Hajj, and he did not return back. He has gone with his wealth and himself, and he did not return back with anyone. That is the one that has, who has gone out for jihad, sorry, with his wealth and his person, and he did not return with anyone. It's the one that has a greater position. So you see, as difficult as jihad is, and when we are talking about jihad, we are also putting it, you understand, in context of the jihad of those days, where it is a jihad of clear physical combat with swords and other forms that causes injury directly to the physical self and what have you. Yet, Hajj is regarded a more enduring activity, more than it. So these are some of the things that makes us to reflect very well and say, no, even though this luxury has come in to many aspects, like the transportation towards Hajj, the Prophet and his companions during their time took numbers of days to walk from Medina to Mecca to perform Hajj. But today, we can leave our homes on the same day and arrive at the same time as well, at the same day. You understand? In the kingdom. So this is already a luxury. This sanctity of Hajj needed to be protected. Sanctity of Hajj, the soul refinement that is attained or that is attached to Hajj needed to be preserved so that people will understand this. Don't forget that Hajj is a universal activity that tends to unite people. Allah said, "Wa ad-din finnas ya'tuka rijalan," and that you should proclaim. You understand? Proclaim to people, and they will come to you, in their numbers, on their feet, from all aspects of life. So these are some of the things that every agent or what have you who is involved in organizing Hajj to consider preserving. You can't choose to cut away people, whereas Hajj is meant to unite people. You can't choose to actually demarcate that unity Allah subhanahu wa ta'ala has called for by differentiating people in all activities of Hajj. How would one know about his humility? How would one know about his taqwa if he is not able to mingle with others, share, you understand, the pains and what others are going through? You are used to your personal toilets in your homes and in your houses, and you come to Hajj, you are also going to get your personal toilet. So you have not heard anything that makes you feel the difference. Some of us, it is on Hajj that we see people who look more better than us, and we appreciate Allah subhanahu wa ta'ala for giving us the privilege of meeting them. Just like I mentioned earlier, it was on this Hajj I was privileged to meet a lot of scholars, those that go back in our country. It will have to take you time, it will have to take you appointments for you to meet with some of them because of their schedules and what have you. But here on Hajj, because of the organization, because of the streamline, because of the what you call the togetherness that is attached to it, we're able to meet, we're able to, you know, express ourselves. There's a particular scholar I've known for more than 20 years. We have been talking, but physical engagement we've never had. And when I met with him this year, he appreciated me meeting with him, and I was filled with honor that this is someone that I take. I listen to his classes. I follow him every time. I leave my schedules to listen to his classes online, and I'm here meeting him physically, and he's even appreciating me for coming. So if there is demarcations, if there is differentials on Hajj, this type of opportunities will not be seen. Presidents, heads of nations, and what have you, will not know the impact of others if these differences are created, you understand, with respect to these numbers of days in Hajj. And this is one of the aspects that every scholar of Islam, and hatta those that Allah subhanahu wa ta'ala has saddled this responsibility of looking out of the Hajj activities, they also need to protect this, you know, this sanctity of Hajj that the Prophet sallallahu alaihi wasallam, you remember the Prophet said, "Khuzu anni manasikakum," take your rights of Hajj from me. And which example are you going to establish? Are you going to get that is more than that of the Prophet sallallahu alaihi wasallam? Don't also forget that during the time the Prophet sallallahu alaihi wasallam performed his Hajj, there were companions of the Prophet who were very rich, who were very wealthy. They were with him, but they were never differentiated. They were never given a different treatment. They all attended him with him. They all stood with him. They all stayed with other people and everywhere. So these are some of the things that we need to preserve. Wa khayrul huda huda Muhammad, and the best of guidance is the guidance of the Prophet Muhammad sallallahu alaihi wasallam. So staying within this confinement, I think, is the best for everyone who has come to perform Hajj, and it's also the best for our spiritual confinement. Naam.
1: Just one final question. I've really, really benefited from your perspectives this evening. Where to now for yourself and the group from Nigeria that you've brought? Are you heading back to Nigeria immediately, or still back to Medina to Munawwara and then home?
0: No, inshallah, we are leaving here, Makkah to Jeddah, in the next 48 hours, and we'll be proceeding back to Nigeria, inshallah. Some other people joined us from other nations, the Nigerian citizens who actually they've heard about our Hajj organizations, or others who have actually attended Hajj with us. They referred them to us in order for them to be able to carry out Hajj, because, you know, these Hajj activities We have a lot of individuals involved. Some people are just in it for profit making. Some people are not bothered, you know, looking at the cost of what people are paying for Hajj, the very high cost in Nigeria. People have to save. They're talking about 9 million naira. So how come somebody will pay 9 million naira and he will take his time and come down here, will leave his job, will leave his time, other things that are very important to him, he will leave them, and he will come down here and he will just do anything that he likes, and he will just, you know, carry out Hajj activities without giving consideration towards the Quran or the teachings of the Prophet sallallahu alaihi wasallam has said. So this is one of the reasons why people like us are involved, in order to protect the wealth of people and as well as their time, in order to make sure they get the best out of Hajj, they use their time judiciously and preciously, and we stand firm. Because even while we are doing this, there are those who are actually also on the other side. And sometimes people, just like I told some other people today, that you see, people are reluctant to say the truth, to tell the pilgrims the real thing for them to do. They want them to do just, you know, they just want to please them in all ways in order to remain in business. And I said to someone, you see, remaining in business has to be with you doing the right thing. Doing the right thing will bring, you know, the best of people to you, one. And secondly, even if you are not doing the right thing, whatever Allah has not written for you, you will not get. If you are doing the right thing, it is also what Allah has written for you that will come to you. So there is no point trying to, you know, shadow away some important activities or innovating into Hajj activities things that are not known. Just like we have in Nigeria, you know, I mentioned earlier, we are very, very, very, very good at going against the rights of Hajj, the correct rights of Hajj. So you see people, for example, not taking ihram where they are supposed to take ihram, and they will not be bothered about it. You see Nigerians, you know, going to throw stone at will, and even when you call them, you know, there is this recent concept. They will always tell you, Aftaliya is what you are doing. Aftaliya, what you are doing is more better, but what I'm doing is also okay. So, and, you know, you used to give examples. All these ibadah you are seeing on Hajj days, they are tawqifiyah. You understand? They are an ibadah to tawqit as well. They are ibadah that are time-based. So it's just like, I gave an example to some people. Can you observe Salatul Zuhr by 10 a.m.? And they will say, no. I said the Prophet sallallahu alaihi wasallam was also in Muna, and he had a reason for not observing the Jamrah, what do you call it, on the day of Ayyamul Mina, Ayyamul Tashriq, until Ba'd al-Zawal. So we should also stay by that. So there is no justification. There are other concessions, like when the Prophet sallallahu alaihi wasallam performed Hajj, and some people did contrary, like not going to do Tawaful Ifadah before shaving their hair, before going, doing the Tahallul al-Ula, and all activities of Hajj that they did. And when they came to the Prophet and they found out how he did his own, and it was different from how they did, and they asked him, he would say, Fala Haraj, then there is no problem. That is, you are in line. So these are where there are concessions, let concessions take place. And where there is need for we to do the right thing, let us do the right thing, because Hajj is also a privilege. It's not by your doing. There are a lot of people. One of the challenges we had in Nigeria this year was shortage of visas. The company I came with had just came with 1/3 of their known numbers of visas they used to have. So for anyone who came here, it's opportunity, it's privilege. Allah subhanahu wa ta'ala has called him. It's not by your wealth, because a lot of people have paid for this Hajj that I'm aware of, that talked to me before they paid to the company, and yet they couldn't make it to Hajj. So there is no point that people come down here and they don't do the right thing. So alhamdulillah, we have tried in our own best capacity from what we know to see that we put people through upon what they do. Alhamdulillah, every year in, year out, we used to get a lot of irshadat. A lot of people will just, you know, Allah subhanahu wa ta'ala guides their heart by within these numbers of days meeting with us, and they continue on the aspect of Islam. Before now, you see that many of them are far from the teachings. But because of meeting we had in Hajj, the concept of the da'wah, the type of lecture, the friendly environment we try to create. You see that when they go back home, may I know the numbers, I can't even say of the numbers of people that have taken my numbers this year. And I know it's all about, okay, when we get back home, because we have also established a concept. This year, we had a concept we worked with. We had an antidote. We said for every activity of Hajj you want to perform, if you don't have certainty complete in your mind that you have listened, that they said this is the Quranic verse that commanded it, or this is the hadith of the Prophet Sallallahu Alaihi Wasallam that also commanded it, don't go into it. You are not responsible for not doing what you don't know, but you are going to be responsible for carrying out actions without knowledge. So alhamdulillah, this has helped very well, and we have seen a lot of brothers who have adjusted their ways just being within these numbers of days in Hajj, and we hope that Allah subhanahu wa ta'ala will make them and us steadfast on the path of the deen and continue to give us a better understanding of the deen. Naam.
1: Ameen. Barakallahu feek. Ustad Abdullah Uthman joining us from the environs of the Haram in Makkah al-Mukarramah, speaking to us this evening. May Allah subhanahu wa ta'ala accept your Hajj and all of those who've joined you, grant your Hajj mabrur and a safe journey with Afia back to Nigeria. Barakallahu feek and assalamu alaikum.
0: Ameen. Wa feekum barakallahu wa alaikum assalam wa rahmatullahi wa barakatuh. Thank you for having me. Inshallah.
1: That concludes our interview this evening with Imam Abdullah Uthman from Nigeria. He very kindly joined us this evening from the environs of Makkah al-Mukarramah to reflect on his Hajj. And subhanAllah, what a reflection in terms of all the topical issues relating to Hajj, the comfort in the camps, the luxury. These have been big talking points this year, and he's given us some beautiful insights on all of those this evening and how to manage those going forward. We go for a quick break and we continue talking about Hajj. We also talk about Cuba this evening. We've got our series, Second Best, continuing looking at the lives of the Tabi'in. And we are going to be looking at the story of Sayyidina Hassan al-Basri, taught by Sheikh Haytham al-Haddad. That's coming up a bit later. But let's take a listen to this. Two very important discussions, I felt, reflections on Hajj for people who've been there a number of times, ulama from South Africa, looking at topical issues on this Hajj this year. From South Africa, it's been a big matter relating to the Nusuk system. Is it good? Is it bad? So a variety of thoughts. Let's share with you what Mullah Suleiman Rawat had to say, particularly about Hajj education going forward in this new climate. And then after Mulana Abdul Rahman Naili, a number of pros he put forward, internationalization, we get to mix with Hajjis from other countries much more under the new system. And talking about numbers, we don't know how many South Africans made it for this year, but should that be the absolute marker of what is better between the old system and the new system? Let's take a listen to both of their perspectives.
2: One is from the fiqh point of view. Things have to evolve because circumstances are so drastically different. And that's one of the things we've been trying to emphasize to the Hujjaj, that as an example, this very situation that we've been elaborating on, if you open up any of the classical books of fiqh, they will tell you that the proper procedure is to leave for Mina on the 8th, which is tomorrow, after sunrise, okay? So already in recent years, that adjustment was made, where at times you would be leaving before sunrise, you know, immediately after Fajr or a bit before Fajr. They'll tell you the same thing about the next day, that it's the procedure is you leave from Mina to Arafah after sunrise, whereas now we see already in recent years they start moving you from the middle of the night.

0: broadcast, we would tell our colleagues that, listen, Hajj is very different to Ramadan. When you're broadcasting in Ramadan, then you're speaking to people who are all experiencing Ramadan. They're all in the Ramadan mood. And when you're broadcasting Hajj, it's only 1% of the Ummah that goes for Hajj. The other 99%, they're just dropping their kids off at school, even though it's the day of Arafah, or they're stuck in traffic on the way to work. So your pitch needs to be, you know, adjusted. However, last year, when I came back, I said to them, you know what, that still is true, but we're simultaneously now broadcasting to the Haji again, because the Haji is consuming social media, even on the plains of Mina, Muzdalifah, Arafah. The clips, etc., that circulate, people will meet you in the lobby or in the elevator and say, hey, I saw, Maulana, your clip of last night or this morning, and, you know, they will have a comment on it. So that is a change in terms of the way that it's been communicated. You have to simplify Hajj for people now digitally. This morning, I mean, because the group that I'm with, so facilitated by Khidmatul Awam in South Africa, they've linked up with Rawaf. Just about 80 of us are here in this one hotel. Then the bulk of them are at the hotel in Azizia, and a few others are at 2-3 other hotels. And in this hotel here, we've struggled to be able to get a program, a physical program going. You know, you book out the Musalla, by the time you get there, another bigger group has taken over the Musalla, and we had to have a webinar. Now, never before would you think that you're going to have a webinar for your Hujjaj whilst you're with them in Makkatul Mukarramah, take them through the process of the 5 days of Hajj. What does concern me, though, just to close this this particular thought to your question, is that unfortunately the social media element is becoming too much PR based. I do understand that there's a business element, right? And business people will have to do things which are in the interest of their business, and that is promote the kind of facilities which they feel that they can provide. But I think this is too much of it. In the little that I've been browsing through social media feeds, you know, wanting to just highlight the kind of, I don't know if it's the right word, glitz and glamour of what you are able to offer your Hajis, and not enough then perhaps in terms of the spirituality of it. Because over the years, even before social media, even on the days when people would just listen to the radio, I've lost count of the number of people who told me, Maulana, I knew I had to make Hajj, but I thought it would be somewhere down the line for me until I heard a Hajj broadcast, or until I heard, you know, a report back or a crossover, and that spurred me to fast track my own Hajj. So there's a fantastic opportunity here to keep people, you know, logged into the Hajj because of how media has evolved and into the palms of people, to get them, you know, kind of connected to the lessons, the eternal lessons and objectives of Hajj, and to motivate them, you know, and enhance and increase their own connectivity with the Haramain. I just feel sometimes a lot of it gets lost then when the feed is overwhelmed by the PR stuff, where even, you know, scholars then turn into more PR machines than anything else.
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2: Something that I enjoy, subhanAllah, experiencing once again for the first time. That's as a result of this new dispensation where, you know, previously it was a utopia that you would speak about Hajj is a melting pot and a meeting place for people as representatives of all parts of the world. But when Hujjaj asked us to show that to them, man, we were unable to. And in this new dispensation, subhanAllah, we were next to a Hujjaj from Suriname. We have a Hujjaj from Miligurush from Germany. We have a Hujjaj from Turkey. We have a Hujjaj from Canada, from the United Kingdom, from the U.S., from down under Oceania and Australia. All subhanAllah, I found even in the same tent. How beautiful. That you have the opportunity of working, networking, leveraging, liaising, connecting with ummatis from different parts of the world. And Allahu Akbar wa ta'awanu ala al-birri wa taqwa. We can come together in, subhanAllah, mutually assisting each other towards righteousness and Allah consciousness. Truly, truly, truly, unlike ever before, being able to live the spirit of Hajj. I somewhat know where the question, or can project where the question stems from. And I think it's not fair on us. I may be, like I said, projecting or assuming. The question stems from, is this dispensation better than the previous dispensation in terms of numbers? I would want to caution our viewers that it's not as simplistic as that. It's not as simplistic as how many people manage to make Hajj. No. I think it's more a function of what's the quality of the Hajj that has been made, number one. Number two, appreciating that with the new dispensation, we can't continuously box ourselves in as a nation state, because the Ummah is not premised on the idea of nation state theory, right? So we need to embrace the concept of being

0: part of the ummah. We also need to upskill ourselves in terms of being digitally savvy, because that's what the new system and the new dispensation requires. We've learned a lot, subhanAllah, from, and we are continuously learning from this first experience as the pioneers in the direct Hajj Nusuk Hajj program as South African Hajjaj. I think we definitely will be poised as a nation better next year to be able to ensure greater numbers. But like I said, it's not only about the numbers, it's about the quality of Hajj. I do think in a second run, our numbers will far outstrip previous quota, right? Because when I say it's not a simplistic how many people made Hajj in the old dispensation and how many people make Hajj in the new dispensation, because there are other factors to consider. What are some of the other factors? The other factors are that now that you have a lot more repeat Hajj. Is that a negative thing? No, it's not a negative thing, because there's nothing in Quran or Sunnah that says that you should give opportunity first, subhanAllah, to people who haven't made Hajj before. I know it's easy for me to say as someone who's been in the administration of Hajj for a number of years, but I'm saying that's a human construct. Whereas Quran is clearly saying, "Man istata'a ilayhi sabila," whether you've been one time, whether you've been 10 times. It's also saying there's the concept of me as the person who hasn't made Hajj before needing to strive more to show Allah my willingness. وَمَا تَفْعَلُوا مِنْ خَيْرِ يَعْلَمُ اللَّهِ. And whatever good you do, Allah knows it. Are you showing Allah your readiness? Or are you simply throwing your hands up in the air and saying, "Oh, I didn't manage to check out successfully in 4 purchasing rounds. I don't like the system." That's not the idea. The idea is showing Allah, "Allah, I really want to be there. Allah, I've been crying today when other Hajjaj were on Arafah. Allah, you accept me next year." It's saying, "Allah, I'm prepared to give sadaqah regularly for you. Allah, I'm prepared to fast regularly for you. Allah, you open my way next year. Allah, you open the way for my family members and others who haven't been on Hajj next year." That's, subhanAllah, the spirit in which we should embrace changing systems. Is this system the be-all and end-all of Hajj? No, definitely. In another 5, 10, 15, 20 years, we see a totally new system. And then, are we going to fall foul to the same like now where we're throwing our hands up in the air and saying, "Oh no, you know, what we had previously was better"? La wallah. It's about realizing what's the grand prize. The grand prize is to get here. Yes, the systems are somewhat human-generated. Let's see how we can best poise and position ourselves to be able to work within those constraints so that, quote-unquote, literally and figuratively, more of us check out. Mm-hmm. More of us arrive on Arafah.
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4: So there have been, just to touch on a bit of a local story here before we go international again, there have been various posters and messages being shared of national shutdowns and thereafter the 30th June deadline for foreigners to leave South Africa. The Gauteng Provincial Joint Operations Command put out this message relating to these, that while we appreciate the concern and while it is difficult to confirm if anything will definitely take place, we would like to advise you that Gauteng Provincial JOCs, CPFs, law enforcement and security companies are monitoring events, and we will update you on any situation that may pose a risk to your safety. We urge the community to follow reliable sources and only share verified information to prevent unnecessary fear and alarm. And whenever you are traveling, check updates before you travel and be ready to adjust routes and travel as are needed for your safety. Also from security groups, there's a lot of requests coming out from seasoned practitioners that everybody should be well aware of the tactics employed by a multitude of groups focused on destabilizing the already sensitive situation countrywide, that they use all forms of social media to promote their agendas. But one should not forward this, taking it as fact, as that just adds to the state of tension and, you know, actually amplifies certain problematic agendas. Treat everything as speculation until qualified, actionable intelligence becomes available. Yes, take precautions. Yes, be prepared for any eventualities, but at the same time, do not spread fear and spread a sense of alarm if there is no basis to that. Let's go international here, and we ask the question this evening, is an invasion of Cuba next on the Trump regime's agenda? There has been a new escalation in the United States campaign against Cuba's government, with the Trump administration unsealing an indictment against Raul Castro, the 94-year-old former president of Cuba. And the charges stem from the 1996 shootdown of four pilots with Brothers to the Rescue, a U.S.-based anti-Castro organization formed by Cuban exiles and dissidents. Peter Kornbluh, a Cuba specialist at the National Security Archive in the United States, says that this indictment will send a clear warning to Cuban leaders and provide justification for a future possible attempt to capture or assassinate Castro. Military options are on the table and coming soon, he says, and it is absolutely clear that the U.S. military is preparing contingency operations in case Trump's impatience runs out because Cuba has not met his imperial demands fast enough. Again, is Cuba next after Venezuela? Let's hear the perspective of Peter Kornbluh, a Cuba specialist at the National Security Archive, as he had been speaking to Democracy Now.
5: Yeah, Amy, this is the 1-2 punch of U.S. aggression against Cuba, which is escalating dramatically over the last week. You had the director of the CIA, a CIA that has a long history of covert operations to roll back the Cuban Revolution, going all the way back to the early 60s, to the Bay of Pigs operations in 1960-61. Going to Cuba on a diplomatic trip, an overt mission, to give the Cubans an ultimatum. And that ultimatum essentially had several parts. One is, you remember what happened in Venezuela. You have to take Donald Trump very seriously. Two is, the United States wants to be clear to you that we don't want to see mass migration as this humanitarian crisis that Ed has just described evolves, and we don't want to see repression when the discontent and frustration of the Cuban people boils over. And finally, you have a dwindling window in which we are going to continue to talk to you. Essentially, military options are on the table and coming soon. Literally, as the CIA director was leaving, the Department of Justice leaked to the press that an indictment of Raul Castro was coming today at 1 o'clock at the Freedom Tower in Miami. This is going to be an extraordinary event on May 20th, Independence Day, in Cuban history. It's going to generate a tremendous attention. And let me just say that the indictment of Raul Castro for the shoot down of the Brothers to the Rescue planes more than 30 years ago accomplishes three important things for the Trump administration. It sends a bone of red meat to the rabidly anti-Castro Miami community. It gives them a significant victory. Politicians have been pushing very hard for years for the indictment of Raul Castro. Two, this sends a clear warning to the Cubans. It's almost psychological warfare against the Cuban leadership. This is the MO, the modus operandi that the United States used in the case of Nicolas Maduro in Venezuela. Trump indicted him and then went in and seized him. And here, trumped up charges, if you will, against Raul Castro basically sets the stage for the same type of operation as it will be perceived in Cuba and around the world. And finally, just as Trump did in Venezuela, he will circumvent the War Powers Act if he attacks Cuba and simply tell Congress that this is a law enforcement operation. Any special forces attempt to go in and seize or assassinate Raul Castro. And that is what I think you can expect to see in the coming days.
6: Explain who Brothers to the Rescue are, founded by Jose Basulto, a CIA operative, as reported by the Miami Herald, who admitted to committing terrorist acts against Cuba in the past, like firing a cannon at a hotel.
5: Right. Well, that firing of that cannon in the hotel, Basulto was on a speedboat. He was a Bay of Pigs veteran. He was trying to assassinate Fidel Castro at that time. And years later, during the Balsero crisis, the rafting crisis, after the collapse of the Soviet Union, when Cuba was experiencing another extraordinary humanitarian crisis, thousands of people were fleeing. And Basulto, who's a pilot, created an organization called Brothers to the Rescue. And they started out in 1992, 93, flying what are called spotting missions over the Florida Straits, identifying small rafts, alerting the U.S. Coast Guard that those rafts were out there and needed to be helped. It was a humanitarian mission. But once the Clinton administration settled, negotiated an end to the Balsero crisis with the Cuban government of Fidel Castro, Balsero then turned his Brothers to the Rescue into a provocation mission instead of a humanitarian mission. And his flights continued, but they started to overfly Cuban territory, dropping leaflets and chotskas over the heads of the Cuban people. And then Basulto would land back in Florida and crow about his ability to intrude on U.S. And Cuban airspace. We want confrontation, is one of the things he told, I believe, NBC News at the time. And these provocative flights continued and continued. And U.S. officials got involved, pressing the FAA to kind of clip Basulto's wings and stop these flights from taking place. The FAA dilly-dallied, the Federal Aviation Administration dilly-dallied in its investigation. And even though U.S. officials, including White House officials, pressed the FAA to block his flights because the Cubans were threatening to shoot these flights down, the flights continued, and the final flight on February 24th, 1996, resulted in the Cuban Air Force rocketing two of these Cessna planes and killing four members of Brothers to the Rescue.
6: Mm-hmm. And this was under the Clinton government. Finally, Peter Kornbluh, as you look at what happened with Venezuela, people hardly talk about the fact that the Venezuelan president and the first lady are imprisoned here in New York. What you see happening, President Lula of Brazil just said President Trump assured him there would not be an invasion.
5: Well, you know, an invasion is one thing. A U.S. invasion and occupation of Cuba is one thing. Perhaps that is not, I think, the immediate goal and priority of the Trump administration. But an attack on Cuba, a special forces operation to seize or assassinate Raul Castro, is certainly on the table. And a series of strategic surgical strikes on Cuban targets, military targets, attempting essentially to kill the leadership of the Cuban military, are also quite on the table. This has been reported by Politico and CBS and other outlets recently. And obviously, if you look at what the U.S. military has been doing recently with surveillance flights over Cuba and other warnings to the Cuban government that their time is running out, it is absolutely clear that that the U.S. military is preparing contingency operations in case Trump's impatience runs out because Cuba has not met his imperial demands fast enough.
7: You are tuned in to Radio Islam International. This is Under the Radar here this evening. Shukran for joining us. Very interesting discussions throughout the course of the show, looking at Hajj from an African perspective, speaking to Imam from Zambia and Nigeria, but earlier on also reflecting on how Hajj, under the new dispensation, at least for South Africa, has changed, and the challenges that stem there from perspectives from Maulana Suleiman Rawat and Maulana Abdulrahman Layli. We've spoken about Cuba and the threats that are now swirling from the Trump administration relating to a possible regime change operation or invasion of Cuba, which brings us now to our final segment on the show this evening, which is Second Best, a series on the Tabi'een that is conducted by Sheikh Haytham al-Haddad. He continues speaking this evening about Sayyiduna Hassan al-Basri, rahimahullah, and today focusing on the wisdom, the hikmah of Hassan al-Basri, rahimahullah, taking us to the end of the show. Great being in your company. From myself, Ziad, behind the controls. Till we meet again. Assalamu alaikum wa rahmatullahi wa barakatuh.
8: Bismillahir Rahmanir Rahim. 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As you know, brothers and sisters, in this program we are discussing the stories of the Tabi'een, the second best, the second generation. We spoke about the story of Al-Hasan al-Basri. We haven't completed the story of Al-Hasan al-Basri, and we are trying to discuss some of his statements, the wisdom that he used to have, radiyallahu ta'ala anhu. May Allah jalla wa ala be pleased with him. Anas ibn Malik radiyallahu ta'ala anhu used to praise Al-Hasan al-Basri a lot, to the level that some people came to ask Anas ibn Malik about certain questions, and Anas ibn Malik told him, why are you asking me and you have Al-Hasan? Go for Al-Hasan and ask him. Some scholars said that Al-Hasan al-Basri, he is among the most knowledgeable people in terms of halal and haram. Others said that if you study, or if you know 70 of the companions of the Prophet sallallahu alaihi wa sahbihi wa sallam, you will see as if Al-Hasan resembled all of them. And we mentioned that Al-Hasan, he used to resemble Umar ibn al-Khattab radiyallahu ta'ala anhu. Al-Hasan al-Basri once said, and please listen to this statement, very profound statement, that leaving the sin is easier than repenting from the sin. Leaving the sin, not sinning in the first place, is better than repenting after the sin. He said, who told you? You might not be able to repent. The doors of Tawbah, the doors, the gates that Allah Jalla wa Ala open to accept the Tawbah of people might be closed, and you will never be able to repent to Allah Jalla wa Ala. Let us just comment on this. Many people, they say, let us sin. Let us commit the sin. Either let us take this money, or let us watch haram, or let us insult, or let us do other types of sin, and after that we will repent to Allah Jalla wa Ala. Who knows, they might die before they repent. This is one thing. Please, let us think about this. The other thing, unfortunately, we take it for granted that once we claim that we repented, then our tawbah has been accepted. What does that mean? When people say, Oh Allah, forgive me, or Oh Allah, I am repenting to you, ana atubu ilayk, then they consider the tawbah has been granted. The tawbah has been accepted, and Allah Jalla wa Ala granted them forgiveness. That is not true. It is true that Allah Jalla wa Ala says, opens His hand for the one who committed sins at night, and Allah Jalla wa Ala opens His hands at night for the one who committed sins in the daytime. The Prophet Sallallahu Alaihi Wasallam said this. And the Prophet Sallallahu Alaihi Wasallam said that Allah Jalla wa Ala continues accepting the tawbah of all people until the sun comes from the west rather than from the east, which means the beginning of the day of resurrection. And Allah Jalla wa Ala accepts the tawbah of a person as far as he is not on the death, but just before he dies. So even if he is sick before death, Allah Jalla wa Ala accepts the tawbah. But if he is about to die, means seeing death, Allah Jalla wa Ala will not accept the tawbah of the person. Al-Hasan al-Basri said that we should leave sinning rather than repenting from sins, rather than committing sins and then asking Allah Jalla wa Ala to repent asking Allah Jalla wa Ala to accept our repentance and asking Allah Jalla wa Ala forgiveness. Because we don't know whether our tawbah will be accepted or not. So it is far better not to commit sins in the first place. This is the meaning of the statement of Al-Hasan Al-Basri, and we need to follow that statement. Al-Hasan Al-Basri, radiyallahu ta'ala anhu, said that don't pay attention to this dunya, because no one put attention to this dunya except Allah Jalla wa Ala disgraces him. And here we see that so many people, unfortunately, put so much attention to the dunya. And they chase the dunya, and as a result, the dunya leaves them. Al-Hasan al-Basri, he used to spend long time with Anas ibn Malik, with other companions, and he narrated a number of ahadith, and that's why he had some wisdom. To the level that I will mention a very important story. I hope that, brothers and sisters, we listen to this story carefully. This story starts like this. First of all, you know that Al-Hasan al-Basri was born in year 21. So he attended 2 years from the time of Umar ibn al-Khattab, then Uthman ibn Affan radiyallahu ta'ala anhu, then the time of Ali ibn Abi Talib radiyallahu ta'ala anhu. Ali ibn Abi Talib was killed, rahimahullah, wa radiyallahu ta'ala anhu, on year 40. Then after that, the fitan took place, and then Muawiyah radiyallahu ta'ala anhu took over, and he continued as a khalifa until year 60. From year 60 to year 64, Yazid ibn Muawiyah, the son of Muawiyah, was in charge, or was the khalifa. Then, after that, from year 64, another son of Yazid, called Muawiyah ibn Yazid, continued to be a khalifa just for a few days. Then, after that, the khalifa became Marwan ibn al-Hakam. And after Marwan ibn al-Hakam, Abdul Malik ibn Marwan ibn al-Hakam. Abdul Malik ibn Marwan ibn al-Hakam appointed al-Hajjaj ibn Yusuf al-Thaqafi as the emir of al-Iraq. Al-Hajjaj ibn Yusuf al-Thaqafi, he was appointed during that period as the emir of al-Iraq. Al-Hajjaj ibn Yusuf al-Thaqafi, as almost all Muslim scholars said, that he was a zalim leader, a zalim governor. And he killed a number of Sahaba, he killed a number of Tabi'een. Some people said that he killed 12,000, some of them said that he killed 1,200, but there is no doubt that he killed number of them, many of them. Al-Hajjaj ibn Yusuf al-Thaqafi, he was even an oppressor, a zalim, he was unjust ruler by all means. And he continued ruling al-Iraq for a long period of time. That unjust ruler one time met Anas ibn Malik radiyallahu ta'ala anhu. You know, Anas ibn Malik radiyallahu ta'ala anhu, he lived for almost 100 years. And he died on year 93, according to one narration. And he was one of the Sahaba, according to some historians, he was the last Sahabi to die. He was the last Sahabi to die. Some other people, some other scholars said, no, he was not the last Sahabi to die, but he was among the last Sahaba companions to die. But there is no doubt that he lived for a very long period of time. In fact, in one narration he said that I lived for a long period of time until I wanted to die to go to Allah Jalla wa Ala. And in another narration he said that I lived for a long period of time and I buried from my own children. My own children, around 100 child. Subhanallah. Because you know that the Prophet sallallahu alayhi wasallam made dua for Anas ibn Malik to increase his wealth and to increase his children. Anyway, Al-Hajjaj saw Anas ibn Malik radiyallahu ta'ala anhu, and he told him, Ya Aba Hamza, tell me about a punishment the Prophet sallallahu alayhi wasallam punished certain people. Al-Hasan al-Anas ibn Malik radiyallahu ta'ala anhu narrated the story of Al-Uraniyin before Al-Hajjaj. What is the story of Al-Uraniyin? Al-Uraniyin are a group of people. They came from Urayna, from a tribe in Najd, to the Prophet sallallahu alayhi wasallam, and they told the Prophet sallallahu alayhi wasallam that they accepted Islam. After some time, they said that they become sick because of the heat of Al-Madinah. So they took permission from the Prophet sallallahu alayhi wasallam to go outside Al-Madinah to spend some time with the cattle of Muslims at that time, the camels of Muslims at that time, and they can drink from the urine and milk of the camels. I don't want to digress so much by talking about the permissibility of drinking from the urine of camels. And of course, it is allowed to drink the milk of camels. Anyway, they drank from the milk of the camels of the Prophet sallallahu alayhi wa alihi wa sahbihi wa sallam. And when they become healthy, they took the shepherd who was appointed by the Prophet ﷺ to look after the cattle of Muslims and the camels of Muslims, and they killed him. Even in one narration, they cut his feet, they cut his either all his hands, both of his hands or one of their hands, and they even took his tongue and they put a thorn in his tongue and left him until he died like this. So they mutilate him, they sort of tortured him. A very brutal torture. So when the Prophet sallallahu alayhi wasallam heard of this, he became angry. And they, of course, those people, by doing this, and they declared that they left Islam, so they apostated. And they have done this, and they have stolen the cattle of Muslims. The Prophet sallallahu alaihi wasallam trusted them, and the Prophet sallallahu alaihi wasallam sent to them to drink and to make use of the camels, and they deceived the Prophet sallallahu alaihi wasallam, and they done this. So the Prophet sallallahu alaihi wasallam became very angry. Anas ibn Malik radiyallahu ta'ala anhu told Al-Hajjaj the story of Al-Uraniyin. What is the story of Al-Uraniyin? Al-Uraniyin is a group of people who came to the Prophet sallallahu alayhi wasallam. The Prophet sallallahu alayhi wasallam put trust in them and told them that they can go to Medina, they can go outside Medina to drink from the milk of the cattle, from the camels, and they can drink even from the urine. And as I told you, we don't want to discuss the issue of drinking the urine of camels. Anyway, after some time, when they became healthy, what did they do? They took the shepherd appointed by the Prophet sallallahu alaihi wasallam to look after the cattle of the Prophet and the Muslims, and they killed him. In one narration, they cut his feet, they cut his hand or his hands, and even they tortured him by pulling his tongue, putting a thorn in his tongue, and left him to die. So he died. They stole the cattle, the camels, and they ran away. The Prophet sallallahu alaihi wasallam, when he heard about this, this is betrayal, and he became very angry. They left Islam, they apostated, and they stole and they betrayed the Prophet sallallahu alaihi wasallam, and they tortured the sahabi, that poor person, and they left. The Prophet sallallahu alaihi wasallam sent some people after them. They caught them. They brought them to the Prophet sallallahu alayhi wa alihi wa sahbihi wa sallam. The Prophet sallallahu alayhi wa sallam was angry at that time, of course. What they have done is so grave. So the Prophet sallallahu alayhi wa sallam punished them severely. the scholars here differed why the Prophet ﷺ punished them by cutting their hands and their feet and left them to die. The Prophet ﷺ said, is this punishment one of the prescribed punishment, or the Prophet ﷺ at that time punished them like this way because he wants to retaliate for what they have done to the shepherd and the betrayal and the apostasy as well? So anyway, the scholars have a discussion about this. Muhammad ibn Sirin, for example, they said this severe punishment from the Prophet sallallahu alayhi wa alihi wa sahbihi wa sallam was before the hudud were revealed. Anyway, this story, Anas ibn Malik radiyallahu ta'ala anhu knows this story. He narrated this story before Al-Hajjaj. This story includes the way the Prophet sallallahu alayhi wa sallam punished those people. And as a result of this, Al-Hajjaj was very happy, because here in this story, there is a severe punishment taken by the Prophet sallallahu alayhi wa alihi wa sahbihi wa sallam. He did not look at the context, but he said, look, this is the Prophet sallallahu alayhi wa sallam, and this is the way he punished. We can punish even more. And he said that those people did this, and we can punish those who break the allegiance of agreement with our leader at that time, Abdul Malik ibn Marwan. We can even kill them. We can be brutal in the way we torture them. So he was very happy with this, and he wants this to be a justification for what he used to do. And in fact, he took it and he became more brutal. Now, Al-Hasan al-Basri, when he heard that Anas ibn Malik narrated this story to this unjust ruler, to this unjust ruler who used to kill, who used to torture, who used to be very brutal to many people, and we said that he killed number of Sahaba and the number of Tabi'een, number of righteous people. He killed Sa'id ibn Jubayr and others. Al-Hasan al-Basri became angry, and he was not happy with that at all. Look, Anas ibn Malik was a Sahabi. Al-Hasan al-Basri, he was a follower, the companion of the companions. So he was not as the Sahaba in terms of level. However, in this particular point, Al-Hasan al-Basri, as many scholars said, he was better in terms of the opinion than Anas ibn Malik. In this particular incident, the haqq, the truth, lies with Al-Hasan al-Basri radiyallahu ta'ala anhu, and not with Anas ibn Malik, despite the fact that Anas ibn Malik is a sahabi radiyallahu ta'ala anhu. So, from this, Al-Hasan al-Basri, from the anger and the unhappiness Al-Hasan al-Basri showed and exercised in front of Anas ibn Malik radiyallahu ta'ala anhu, Anas ibn Malik regretted. According to some narrations, Anas ibn Malik regretted, and he wished if he did not narrate this story before Al-Hajjaj. What do we take from this? As I said in the previous segment, that this is a very important story, and the lesson to be taken from this story is a very, very important lesson. Sometimes a true incident might be narrated in a wrong context. As a result of this, what the truth in that incident can be a justification for injustice or for dhulm or for sinning. Hence, if that is a possibility, if the statement or the incident can be wrongly understood and can be a justification for wrong things, then we should not do it. We should stop even narrating such stories. I hope that this is clear. Any statement that you narrate, the benefit of that statement should overweigh the harm of the statement. If the statement is true by itself, however, it can be misunderstood or it can be misleading, then we should avoid it. And this is a very important principle in Islam. that not everything you know you can narrate. Even if you can narrate it, be careful of the context. And you might narrate certain incidents, certain stories, certain statements, in certain contexts, but not in any other. Mu'adh ibn Jabal, one time he was behind the Prophet sallallahu alayhi wasallam. And the Prophet sallallahu alayhi wasallam asked him, Ya Mu'adh, do you know the right of Allah over his people? And do you know the right of people over Allah? The Prophet, Mu'adh ibn Jabal said, No, Ya Rasulullah. The Prophet sallallahu alayhi wasallam told him, the right of Allah over his people that they should not worship anyone beside him. And the right of people over Allah jalla wa ala, that he should not punish any of them if he does not commit shirk. Mu'adh ibn Jabal understood this hadith. And he thought that if he started to narrate this hadith in front of everyone, people might misunderstand it and think that just by being Muslim, irrespective of the sins, the person will be granted Jannah and will never go to hellfire. Because of this, and that was the opinion of Mu'adh radiallahu ta'ala anhu, who was a great scholar and who was the best jurist, as the Prophet sallallahu alayhi wasallam said. So Mu'adh ibn Jabal did not or refrained from talking about this hadith. Just before he died, he started to narrate this hadith. Why? He said that if I don't narrate this hadith, I hid a hadith that I have heard from the Prophet sallallahu alaihi wasallam, and I'm not allowed to do so. So he started to narrate this hadith, and this hadith was taken from a number of companions and students and his students. What does that mean? It means that if you know that a hadith can be wrongly used in a certain context, don't use that hadith. Don't use that statement. In fact, you know that Ali ibn Abi Talib radiallahu ta'ala anhu said, حَدِّثُ النَّاسَ بِمَا يَعْرِفُونَ. Talk to people as they can bear. Narrate stories that they can bear, that they can understand. Do you want Allah, Ali ibn Abi Talib is saying, do you want Allah and his messenger to be denied? أَتُرِيدُونَ أَن يُكَذَّبَ اللَّهُ وَرَسُولُهُ. Do you want them to be rejected? Because if we say something that people cannot comprehend to, cannot bear, then people might say, well, we can't believe in this. So if they don't believe in this, it means that they rejected what Allah Jalla wa Ala and his messenger said. They have denied what Allah Jalla wa Ala wanted to tell us. And this is a big problem. We are pushing them to reject what Allah Jalla wa Ala and his messenger said. That's why we should not say such controversial statements that can be easily misunderstood by people. I'm coming to the end of this episode. I hope that I can explain this principle a little bit more, inshallah, in the following episode. جزاكم الله خيرا بارك الله فيكم. May Allah Jalla wa Ala bestow His rahmah upon us. May Allah Jalla wa Ala bestow His guidance upon us. Wassalamu alaykum wa rahmatullahi wa barakatuh.
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0: Assalamu alaikum wa rahmatullahi wa barakatuh. This is the Three Talk program on Radio Islam International. It's a Wednesday evening. Joining me in studio for the Three Talk program is Mawlana Ahmed Waja. Assalamu alaikum wa rahmatullahi wa barakatuh.
1: Wa alaikum assalam wa rahmatullahi wa barakatuh to yourself, Madaya, to our engineer for this evening, Brother Muhammad Irfan, and to the wonderful listeners of Radio Islam International.
0: Yeah, well, it's just the two of us today, the third being you, the listener, our listeners this evening on the program. Unfortunately, Mawlana Sajjad Timol not available, not making it for the program this evening. But nonetheless, the discussion goes on the Three Talk program here on Radio Islam International. And Mawlana Waja, I've been seeing a number of posts that have been circulating, and there's one on the Radio Islam Instagram as well, if anyone wants to go and check it out, on the different types of friends, or the 12 levels of friendship or companionship. And today is World Friendship Day.
1: Yeah, today is World Friendship Day. It is a day that, the UN has set aside, and they've chosen this particular day for this friendship. So it's an important day, because, you know, my friendships definitely make a very, very, very big difference in a person's life. And that is why you'll find that in the Quran as well, Allah Rabbul Izzat speaks about friends, and in the hadith as well, Nabi Akrim sallallahu alaihi wasallam has also spoken to us about friends as well. Friends can guide you, they can lead you to that which is beneficial for you, that which is they can take you towards Allah subhanahu wa ta'ala, towards the obedience of Allah subhanahu wa ta'ala, or contrary, they can take you away from that, they can take you towards the disobedience of Allah subhanahu wa ta'ala, and that which is which will lead you astray. So it's very, very important. The other thing is, we often tell our children, choose your friends carefully, choose your friends wisely, etc. And that is very important. But as adults, we don't realize that it is just as important for us as adults to also choose our friends very correctly, very wisely. Because, as a small little child, if you have the wrong friends, they lead you to wrong things. They'll tell you that, homework is not important, you don't have to do it, and you can start skipping school, and you can do some crazy things in school, naughty things, they'll encourage you towards that, and maybe even they could lead you to some bad habits, etc. But then as adults as well, if you don't have the right friends, they can also lead you away from Allah subhanahu wa ta'ala. You want to go to masjid, they'll tell you, no, don't worry about masjid, let's go somewhere else, let's go do this first, let's go to the shop first, you'll relax. Afterwards, don't worry, there's enough time to read namaz. Isha, you can read Isha till you, they'll even give you masla, masail, until you can read Isha till tomorrow morning, Fajr time, you can still read Isha namaz. So what you stressing about? So it's very, very important that we choose our friends correctly, and we have the correct friends, the right friends. And even as our theme on Sabah al-Muslim is also with regards to friendship, but there we're covering more about lifelong friendship and how to build those lifelong friendships, which is obviously interesting. There was the other day where Ma Suleiman did the discussion all about the different stages of friendship. When you're a child, the friendship is much different. You become a little... Then, when you're a small little child, it's just about playing. It's just about playing. It's just who you play with. And then you get a little bit bigger. Then it's who you start learning one or two things from, etc. And then, you get out of school. You start entering into maybe university, that early adulthood friends that you make. And then you make friends towards the latter part of your adulthood, one marriage. And then you maybe meet different people and you become friends with different people. And then work, even you meet different people. And then as you go through life, you near retirement or you retire, then you meet new friends. You start going to hospital more often. You meet more people there, etc. So throughout life, you meet different people at different stages of your life. But it's important, interesting to see which one will actually be and turn out to be the lifelong friend.
0: That's true. That from the time we start school, or from when we start interacting with others, it could be your neighbors, it could be school, it could be madrasa, wherever it may be, you make a number of friends. You make a number of friends. Sometimes every year you make new friends. Sometimes you lose some friends as well along the way. But there's always that few that you probably met them. Maybe some are like from school days, or some from when they were in university or madrasa, or maybe they lived in the same area, and that becomes your lifelong friend. And as you get older, your clique or your group of friends sort of gets a bit smaller. Like when you're in school, or especially when you're a teenager, everyone seems to be your friend. You've got a long list of people that are friends. Even if you look at it, we live in the age of WhatsApp. The groups that we have, or you had a friends group, it was very big. But as you get a bit older, and as you settle down, there's just a few, and those are your lifelong friends.

0: emphasized, because the company that we keep has a significant impact on our behavior, on our actions, even on our beliefs, that the people that we associate with, the friends that we have, this can impact our actions, but even our beliefs. That's why Nabi sallallahu alayhi wa sallam said that al-maru ala dini khalilihi, that a man is upon the religion of his friend. So you should see and you should be careful as to whom you befriend, who you choose to have and who you choose to be friends with. And the other example that is always given and also found in the hadith as well is like that good company is like the seller of musk, that even if you don't buy anything from that person, just by visiting his shop or visiting him, there's going to be some sort of impact it's going to have on you. That fragrance is, you know, come on your clothes in some way or the other. Or he might tell you, hey, smell this one, or this is a new fragrance that I have, this is a new ita that I have, this is a new perfume that I have. So it has a positive impact on you. And in the same way, a bad friend is like that of a blacksmith, that if you are always there, one of the days what's going to happen is either your clothes are going to get dirty, if not that, your clothes might get burnt, or the very least is that there'll be a bad smell. So in that way there, you find that in whichever way, or rather the friends that you keep, this definitely has an impact on your life. This definitely has an effect on who you are. This has an impact on your actions. It has an impact on your behavior and an impact on your beliefs. Even research has shown that if you want to know what type of a person you are, if you want to know where you'll be in a couple of years' time, then look who are your close associates. Look who are your close friends. And that's where that's the road that you headed on. That if you are with people that are involved in bad actions, or if people that are involved in some shady deals or shady actions, then eventually you're going to fall into that pattern. Or maybe you might not fall into it, but it's going to have some sort of consequences on you. And if you're around people that have good actions, that do good dealings, that treat people well, good akhlaq, that also rubs off on you, and it has that effect on you as well.
1: Most definitely, you've cited beautiful hadith, beautiful words, very, very wise words of Nabi Akram sallallahu alayhi wasallam in his beautiful and in his pertinent advices to the Sahaba radiallahu anhum and to the Ummah as well, with regards to friends and choosing friends, and you know, at the end, whether you like it or you don't like it, you are going to be on the creed, on the religion, on the ways of your friend. That is what you're going to end up doing. And you know, we find in the Quran, Allah Rabbul Izzat also very beautifully mentions the incident of those, you know, the group of kuffar, or those one or two kuffar, and the evil intentions that they had. You know, the two kuffar that were sitting together, and the one said that, you know, I'm willing to, na'udhu billah, go and assassinate and kill and get rid of the Muhammad sallallahu alayhi wasallam. It's just that my only worry is, you know, my family, my wife, my kids, who's going to look after them, who's going to take care of, I've got some debt on my head, etc. Who's going to take care of all of that? And the other friend said that, you know, if you go and do that, if you go and kill Muhammad sallallahu alayhi wasallam, I will take care of all your debt and I will look after your family, and if you get into any problems, don't worry, I will sort out your family, I'll take care of them, all your debt, I'll pay it out. And I said, really? And he said, yes. And there's just the two of them sitting there alone, and the one that was you know, that said that he was brave enough to do it, wal'iyadu billah, he came to Medina with that evil plot, evil intention of killing Nabi sallallahu alayhi wa sallam. And he came and he comes in front of Nabi Sallallahu Alaihi Wasallam, and Nabi Sallallahu Alaihi Wasallam tells him that, why don't I tell you the discussion that took place? And he says, you could have never have known, it was only me and this friend of mine. And Nabi Sallallahu Alaihi Wasallam tells him that, yes, you people were sitting together and you people were discussing, and you said that you are prepared to kill me, but you just worried, what if you get caught and who'll take care of your family? And he had taken the, you know, he took the liberty of saying that he will take care of your family, and that is

0: You agreed to come and kill me. You came here not to come and meet me. You came here to come and kill me. And the man said that nobody could have informed you about that, because it's only me and him. The only one that could have informed you is Allah. And, you know, so it's an amazing story. But Allah subhanahu wa ta'ala speaks about it in the Quran. Ya waylata laytani lam attakhidh fulanan khalila. If only I did not take this particular person as my friend. Now, you know, we got to ask ourselves, like we just said earlier, Ma, you know, we always caution our children and tell our children, don't befriend this one, don't befriend that one. That one is bad company. That one is lead you to wrong. But I think it's also very important as adults that we ask ourselves and we look at ourselves at our friends and our circle of company and who we hang with, who we mix with, who we associate with, because that definitely has an impact upon us. Like how Allah subhanahu wa ta'ala says, this person on the day of Qiyamah will be actually biting on his fingers, you know. Ya waylata, he'll be screaming to himself and cursing himself. Why did I take this specific person as a friend? So it mustn't happen, you know, that the whole mentioning of this in the Quran is a lesson for us, so that we don't fall into the same trap. We don't make the same friends. We don't take the same people as friends that will mislead us, misguide us, and that will take us away from Allah subhanahu wa ta'ala. And really, Mona, you know, if you look at it, if you ask, a lot of these people that have ended up in wrong, in sin, and a lot of these people that have ended up in, like example, a lot of these people that ended up taking drugs, nobody just went on his own, you know, by himself, totally alone, went and drove and drove and looked where they were selling this thing, where he could get hold of it and bought it on his own and smoked it on his own and enjoyed it on his own. And no, it's always with somebody. It's always somebody that introduced you to it, you know. It's somebody that showed you, hey, come, let me show you where you can get. Or, you know, I got this thing, let me introduce you to your first puff or your smoke, first smoke or your first sup or your first whatever else it is. So, you know, it's always the friend that is going to encourage you towards wrong, unless you make the good friend, the friend that will encourage you towards the right, the friend that will lead you towards the right, the friend that will help you and guide you and assist you and make your life much more easier for you, rather than making it more complicated and more difficult. And I think that is the friend that we need. It's not about how many friends that you have. It's more about how many meaning friendships you have, you know. Like they would teach you very, very, very early, I think in school even, you'd learn that proverb, you know, a friend in need is a friend indeed. You know, now I think it's important that you ask yourself, how many of those type of friends do you really have, you know, real true friends? That number one, they will lead you towards good, they don't take you towards wrong. And another salient feature of a good friend is one that will always be there for you.
1: Mm. And also, one of the qualities that you need to look at when you or your friends, or when choosing a friend or making friends, you don't want people around you that will, yes, at times a person needs to speak to someone, or you need to vent, or you need to, you're upset, so you want to speak to someone about something. And you have those friends that will listen to you, and they'll support you, and they'll say that what you say is right. But you also need a friend that can look through all of that and tell you what you need to hear at that moment, or tell you the truth that, hey, you know what, you're probably wrong in this situation. That's not the way that you should 100%. Do it. Because if you just have friends that take your side the whole time and don't look properly at the facts, they're going to advise you on that. And instead of making a situation better, they could make a situation worse. Whereas if you have friends that will tell you, hey, you know what, you're wrong in this matter, you need to apologize, you need to go back, you need to do it. And it could be with anything in life. It could be something at work. So when you're at work, maybe your boss told you something, or maybe you're not happy with some sort of arrangement that has been made here at work, or whatever it is. And you go, and now you meet your friends later that day, or you meet them and you say, ah, my boss is like this and my job is like this. And there'll be some friends that will say, yeah, well, you know what, you're right, you need to look for another place, you need to go ahead, you need to tell them how it is, you know, why didn't you speak up, and so on. And there'll be some friends that will tell you that, okay, I get what you're saying, but also you got to look at what you're doing wrong. And if the same problems that you have in here, if you go and work somewhere else, you're going to have the same problems there as well, because you need to fix up your life. You need to start, you know, being on time, being punctual, do your work, finish your work, stop playing with your phone, whatever it is. And the same with a marriage as well. Now, of course, a person shouldn't disclose each and every fact or whatever happens in the home to other people, unless there's like some serious problems and serious issues and you really need someone's advice and you need somebody to help you and assist you, and you're really struggling and you don't know what to do, and you genuinely now asking for advice. There could be people that will tell you, hey, you are right. Your wife shouldn't speak to you like that. Or the other way around as well. Your husband shouldn't be doing this. And it'll just make the situation worse, where you have others who are a bit more level-headed. They see the situation. They understand the situation. They will tell you, okay, you know what? I'm going to be real honest with you here, but you're wrong here. Go back and apologize to your spouse. Go back and buy them a gift or whatever it is. And those are the type of friends that we should also appreciate. A lot of times we don't want to be with them. We feel that those are not my real friends.
0: Right.
1: They never take my part. They're never on my side. They always... but sometimes, or many times rather, those are the real ones, because they're giving you advice based on what they know is better for you. And they know that, hey, this is your own weakness. Why are you getting upset about this? And why are you... When you probably are the architect of your own problem here. So those are the ones that you really need to value as well.
0: Most certainly, ma'am. That is very, very, very correct. You know, you'll have different friends. You'll have, like you were saying, you know, in the start, that there's that list in Arabic of the different words, and subhanAllah, each word has got a different meaning and represents a different type or a different level of friend that you'll have. And it really, truly is amazing. But, you know, that said, it's also important what you just said now, because, you know, the friend that every time when you say something, they say, you're right. The friend that is always makes you feel right and you are never wrong, never ever points out you're wrong, that is not your true friend. Although it sounds, that person sounds like they're your true friend. You know, if you have to ask from your friends, or if you have to one day maybe sit by yourself and ask yourself, who really has got my interest in mind? Who's really got your back, you know? Who's really looking out for you? Then it's not really that one that everything you say, they just agree with you. They're disagreeing with you. Why are they doing it? I don't know. Are they afraid of you, afraid of breaking the friendship, or whatever the reason it is? But it definitely is true to have that type of a friend that you're making, you're doing something wrong, or there's something that, you know, that it's actually your fault. And at times you don't get to see it. You don't see the bigger picture. There's maybe something, some part of it that is missing from you, that is not, falling short from you, and you're not seeing it. And as a friend, if you're seeing and you're noticing it, then I think it's really, really important. You don't just cover it up and say, no, but you know, you're right and that person is wrong, whether it's your job, whether it's at work, your boss, whether it's in your marriage, whether it's in whatever part of your life and whatever aspect of your life. That is why, Nabi Akram sallallahu alayhi wa sallam very beautifully described a believer as a mirror. Because that is exactly what a mirror does. And that is exactly how, a friend should be as well. A mirror will point out all your good. When you stand in front of the mirror, all that beauty that Allah subhanahu wa ta'ala has blessed you with, that mirror will show it to you. But at the same time, that mirror will not hide any faults. If there's a mark, if there's some dirt on your kurta, example, and you stand in front of that mirror is not going to say, you know what, this is my good friend. I'm going to hide that mark on his kurta. How can I show him that mark on his kurta? He's going to feel bad. No, that mirror is going to show you that mark that is there on your kurta, whether you like it or you don't like it. But that mirror is going to show it to you. That is exactly how a friend should be. If you really are a true friend and a real friend, then when your friend is doing something wrong, then you've got to be man enough and you've got to be honest enough and you've got to be true enough, if you want to be called a true friend, that you can tell that person that, look, this is your mistake. You, the company is not wrong here, the boss is not wrong here, or your wife or your spouse is not wrong here. You are at fault. You are the one that is causing this. You are bringing this onto yourself. You are you know, digging your own grave here, because you totally messed this thing up, or, you know, whatever the case is. But that is actually a true friend, a person that has got your back, a person that is looking out for you, is that one who doesn't just pat you on the back every time and says, no, you're right. And no, the real true friend is the one who, when you have erred and you have made a mistake, they can come up to you and they can tell you. And that is how a friend should be, you know. A friend shouldn't be somebody that is actually scared to approach you and they feel threatened that even they're going to come to you and tell you that, no, you know what, you're wrong. What's going to happen to the friendship? Yes, at times there might be the difference between, you know, you might be a person that is a bit more younger and maybe you're working with a person that is a bit more elder. You know, that is more elder than you. And you maybe develop a level of friendship between yourself and this elderly person. And yes, the elderly person is maybe doing something wrong. There's ways of telling them what they're doing wrong. There's tactic and there's hikmat, there's wisdom in advising them and in telling them what they're doing wrong. But it doesn't mean that, you know, because now maybe they're elder than you or whatever reason, you just feel that you're hiding their faults, because when you're hiding their faults, you're not actually benefiting them. You could, in many cases, you'd be actually making things worse for them. So that is what a real true friend is. They know exactly when to point out your mistake, how to point out your mistake, and in which way you'll understand it the best, in which way you'll appreciate it the best, in which way you'll value it the best. And, you know, they'll even not just give you tell you what the mistake is, but a real true friend will even give you the solution to it. They'll even tell you, you know, you'll come, like you gave that example, you'll come and say, no, you know, the boss this and the boss that. They'll sit you down and tell you, listen, yeah, it's not exactly the boss. This is coming from somewhere else. This is, look at it. They gave you this task this time. You didn't do it properly, or you did this. Now, you know, they'll tell you, look, if you're struggling with this, let me show you how to do it. Rather do it like this. They'll give you some ideas, motivate you, encourage you, help you, assist you, guide you. That is what a real true friend is. Not just somebody that will say, yeah, you know, boss is wrong, to hell with him. We'll show him. And who does that help?
1: Yeah, certainly. You need people that are going to be straight with you as well. Time for an ad break. When we come back, we continue this discussion. Three Talk program on Radio Islam International. And today, we're speaking all about friendships, the friends that we keep, the friendships that we have. This has an impact on our beliefs, on our actions, on our thoughts, on whatever it is we do. And we should keep good friends. We should have good companions. And this is irrespective of your age, whether a person is young or whether a person is a teenager or even an adult. We should be mindful. We should be careful of the type of friends that we keep. And also, what does it mean to be a good friend? A good friend is someone that will be honest with you when you need honesty, and also encourage you towards doing that which is good. We are human beings. We interact with other people. It's very difficult for a person to live in complete solitude and not interacting with another person. So we will build these type of relationships. We will build friendship over the years. But we should have these friends that are good, that encourage us towards doing good as well. And some of the etiquettes when it comes to being a good friend is that when you have a friend and when you maintain that relationship or that ties of friendship, it should be done, you know, purely for the pleasure of Allah subhanahu wa ta'ala. It shouldn't be that you want to be kind or good or be friends with someone because you have some ulterior motive or you have some other intention that the person is rich or the person is connected or the person by maintaining friendships with them, you know that you're going to receive or be on the receiving end of some good invitations, some good meals or some good presents or things like that. Then that also is not being a very good friend. Yes, if your intention should be purely that this is my friend, you know, irrespective of who they are or irrespective of what they can give you. Otherwise, a person will only choose to be good to those that are rich or those that are in positions of power, and you wouldn't even greet or try and befriend or be close to someone that you feel, this person, yeah. Whereas sometimes those people, they've got much more to give you. They can give you something, that advice that could change your life, or they could guide you towards that which is good. And there's no value in that. And even when you just do this, where you are just friends with someone because you know there's some benefit in there, eventually you do get caught out. The person will get caught out where they realize, this person's not really my true friend. So when you maintain a friendship and when you do have a friend, it should be done with the right intentions and only for the pleasure of Allah subhanahu wa ta'ala.
0: Yes, most certainly, Ma. You know, and the important thing is, you know, maybe the thing that we don't realize is that when it comes to friends, sometimes, you know, that, you know, when you're not sincere or insincere in your friendship, etc., and you're doing it only, you know, you befriend a person just for specific needs and specific gains, you know, in these different languages, mine slang, they give these people a lot of different names. We don't want to mention all those words, but you know, when you do it for all those different reasons, then you know people can sense it. You think people don't know, and you think, you know, people maybe at times just play along with you, but they can sense it and they can feel it and they realize it that, you know, this person is he's only befriending me for a specific need of his, specific reason. At times he just wants something out of me, he's just maybe trying to get some information out of me or whatever the case might be. But we sometimes when we build up or we create that friendship and it's not sincere, it's just for our own gain, then we think that, no, you know, I'll, don't worry, man, I got my ways, I'll get whatever I need from this guy. But people can make you out, and when people do that, then, you know, they then turn away from you and you become the loser. You're the one that people don't want to associate with, people don't want to keep much with you. Then you'll notice it, you know, people, they're not telling you much things, they're keeping away from you. When you're there, the room all of a sudden just becomes very quiet, etc. It's all because of your own doing. It's all because of your insincerity. It's all because you just wanted to be friends because you had ulterior motives in mind. And people sense that. People can pick that up. People, you know, you might not think that they will pick it up, but that's exactly sometimes the signs of it is just a bit too obvious. And when people do make it out, they then, you know, sometimes they might even bring it to your notice and tell you that, you know, I'd rather let's just keep it let's keep a bit of a distance between us because I don't really trust the type of friendship that you're trying to create here. Sometimes people might not say it, you know, they might just keep quiet about it, but in their hearts, they have already read you, they've already understood what your motives are, and they then just, you know, they don't include you in all the discussions that takes place, or and then you start wondering why, but that's the reason, it's because, you know, you haven't been a very sincere friend either. So I think sincerity in friendship is extremely important in, you know, to have the friend and to make friends for the right reasons. It's not fair on the person that, you know, you're trying to be friends with them just because of your own ulterior motives. You want something out of there. You try to maybe get close to the person for whatever reason. It's not just because you want to be a friend. You want to get something out of the person. Then people sense it. And when people sense it, they then keep their distance from you. You end up being the loser.
1: Mm. Yeah, so that's when it comes to the intentions. And also, another point, and we're speaking about etiquettes that you should keep in mind when, or in terms of friendship. And one of the other points is that when you have a close friend or you have a friend that confides in you, then that also is a manner that a person shouldn't then go out and disclose all of that information to other people, because that also is not being a very good friend. Sometimes a person genuinely has a problem, an issue, whether it be at home or whether it be in a relationship with his family or at work or something that has been troubling him or her. And they open up and they confide in you and they tell you, oh, this is my problem, this is my issue, I've had this problem, I've had this issue, I don't know what to do about it and this and that. And then after that, you then take that and you go and you say, hey, you know, this guy told me this here, or this person, this is the problem that they have. And you tell everyone about it. And that really is something that we shouldn't do, because you are now not being a very good friend. You're not being a very good person if you do this. And sometimes a person might come to you because they trust you or they believe or think that you are a close friend, and maybe you don't have the same feeling that you are their friends, but you're not very close. You've got friends that you are closer to, or you are, or you speak to more often, and so on. But this person has told you, you cannot then go to other friends or go to other people and now start opening up and saying, hey, this person, this is what they told me, and this is what I told them, and this is the problem that they have. And you start gossiping about them. You're really, really being a very bad person with doing something like that. So when people ask you for advice, or when your friends open up to you, then take that as amana, and it is amana. Because Nabi sallallahu alayhi wasallam said, "Al majalis bil amana," that sometimes these gatherings or the gatherings is amana. So something that has been told to you in that gathering, whether it's on a phone call or whether it was in person, then treat it as such. Unless you are going out to get advice and you're genuinely doing it, so yeah, then you go to an alim or someone else that could help. But just to gossip about their problems, that's certainly not a very good friend.
0: Yeah, you know, there's many different signs, Ma, that you'll go through, and the hadith also speaks about, ulama advise us with regards to different signs that you'll find in a person that will help you to understand and make you understand that this person is not a good friend, this person is not a true friend. And definitely, you know, what you just said now, definitely that person cannot be a good friend, a person that gossips about you. That in fact, instead of being a friend, that is more like an enemy, because, you know, a friend won't speak bad about you, not in your presence, not in your absence. Now, I mean, when they're doing it like that, and, you know, they're taking tales about you and taking stories about you, that is definitely not a friend. That is somebody that doesn't wish well for you. And the whole thing about a friend is somebody that has that wishes well for you. Whether, you know, the other important thing, Ma, is that friends is not, it's not people that you have to meet every day. That it doesn't, that's not the definition of friendship, that you're not a person that you meet every day. At times you'll have friends that you don't, as we said, you know, right early in the program, we said when you go through life, you'll have different friends. And, you know, life's the challenges that come and the stages that you go through in life, your life changes, and at times maybe you move to a different town, a different place, maybe it's because of marriage, maybe because of work, maybe because of studies, etc. You got to leave. But it doesn't mean that your friendships have to now end. It doesn't mean that now you're going to a new place, you might be making new friends, so the old friends that you have or that you had now are no more going to exist anymore. Yes, you might not be seeing each other that much anymore. You know, might not be speaking to each other anymore. And that's what we're just saying, that friends doesn't mean, it's not only a friend whom you speak to every day, whom you meet every day, but friends are those people that, you know, when you see them, the joy that it brings to you, the joy that it brings to you when you see them, it's just different. And that is what you know exactly is a friend. And, you know, there is through the years, through a person's experiences in life, and you'll see that there are those people, you know. There are some that are there, and you'll meet them from time to time, and it's just the occasional greeting, and it's finished, it's over. But then there will always be those type of friends that, you know, you don't get to see them every day, you don't speak to them every day, you might not even WhatsApp them every day. But when you do get to meet, then, you know, it feels like there's so much that you can catch up with each other, there's so much that you got to sit and talk to each other, you just feel so happy to see the person. That is really what friendship is all about. It's about that happiness and joy in being with each other and seeing each other. It's not something that has got to take place every day, but when it does, when you do meet, that joy that you feel, that is what friendship is all about.
1: That's what friendship is all about. And with that, we come to the end of the program this evening. Now, right now, it's almost time for the 9 p.m. news bulletin. After that, Sister Anissa Ishaq keeps you company with the insight. Until next time, assalamu alaikum wa rahmatullahi wa barakatuh.
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1: Knowledge, a journey with a beginning but no end. 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The question you think about every day. The ruling you always wanted to know. The answer that will bring you peace of mind and clear all doubts. 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

0: Welcome back to Radio Islam International on this Monday evening for our weekly Fiqh Q&A program. For this week, we're crossing over to our resident Mufti, Mufti Yusuf Musaji from Port Elizabeth, who will be, inshallah, responding to your Fiqh-related questions that we receive. So whatever questions that you have on your mind, or even if you are seeking for any advice, the number is 072-786-1548. Let me firstly welcome Mufti Yusuf. Assalamu alaikum wa rahmatullah.
1: Wa alaikum salam wa rahmatullahi wa barakatuh.
0: Jazakallahu khairan, Mufti Saab, for availing yourself this evening. How are you doing this evening, Mufti Saab?
1: Alhamdulillah, I'm very well.
0: Just to remind our listeners, if you have any questions, any queries for Mufti Yusuf Musaji, the number is 072-786-1548. Forward it on this number. Inshallah, I will read them out as we go along and as we receive your messages. But Mufti Saab, let's start off firstly. We have a question. It says that Hazrat Ibrahim alayhi salatu salam had a bandage on his eyes when he was going to sacrifice his beloved son, Hazrat Ismail alayhi salatu salam. Then Allah Rabbul Izzat sent Jibreel alayhi salatu salam with a ram from Jannah. Then Hazrat Ibrahim alayhi salatu salam sacrificed the ram. So the question is, how was the meat of that ram distributed, and who ate from that ram? Is it a ram that came from Jannah?
1: Bismillahir Rahmanir Rahim. Sayyidina Ibrahim alayhi salatu salam went through various tests, and he was steadfast in fulfilling each and every command of Allah. And this was, testimony of his deep-rooted iman and conviction in his heart. And, when the belief and the connection with Allah is strong, it becomes very easy to succeed in Allah's test of his obedience. So when Ibrahim alayhi salam was preparing to sacrifice his son, Ismail alayhi salatu salam, he requested that his father, saying that, "Oh, my beloved father, do not sacrifice me while looking at me, lest your mercy may overtake you. Hence, tie my hand to my neck and place me facing the ground." So that is the narration in the hadith. It's recorded in Imam Ahmad bin Hanbal that Ismail alayhi salam had on a white qamis kurta and requested Ibrahim alayhi salam for the following words and said, "I do not have any cloth that can shroud my body other than this qamis, so please remove this qamis from my body." However, in so far as Ibrahim alayhi salam's eyes being covered with a band is concerned, that is something that I have not come across. According to a narration of Ibn Abbas, the ram that was sent as a replacement for Ismail alayhi salam was grazing in Jannah for 40 years. And with regards to the ram's horn, they were passed down from generation to generation until the era of Nabi sallallahu alayhi salam. The horn continued to be hung in the Kaaba until a few years after the demise of Nabi sallallahu alayhi wasallam. In regards to the meat, so yes, there's no specific narration stating clearly what had happened to the meat.
0: Quite fascinating. Jazakallahu khair for answering that, Mufti Saab. Next questioner says that who has the right to intercede before Allah subhanahu wa ta'ala and for whom?
1: Allah Rabbul Izzah, all praise and all glory belongs to Him. All power and might, ownership and control belongs only to Him. The mountains, the hills, the ocean, the rain, the moon, every single creation is subjugated by His command. And only what Allah, the Mighty, wills will occur. His sole intent is existence. And Almighty Allah declares that His practice, when He intends to do something, is to say no more than kun. Innama amruhu idha arada shay'an ayyakula lahu kun fayakun, and it comes to be. So because Allah has created this life as a test, He's given mankind a small portion of free will and choice. However, very often man gets intoxicated by his free will, thinking that he has complete choice and claims himself to be unstoppable. But he forgets the reality that it is the grandeur of Almighty Allah that is governing even His limited will. Once the day of Qiyamah will commence, this limited free choice that was allotted to man will be taken away, and the accountability of man's deeds will take place. And on that day, no one will have the right to intercede on behalf of another being. However, only through the permission and the consent of Allah will one be able to intercede. مَنْ ذَلَّذِي يَشْفَعُ عِنْدَهُ إِلَّا بِإِذْنِهِ. Who can intercede with him without his permission? In a narration, it comes that Nabi Sallallahu Alaihi Wasallam will intercede. It comes in a hadith that Surah Mulk will intercede on behalf of its reciter until it's forgiven. With regards to the types of intercession, Imam Nawawi rahimullah said that, there will be different instances and different moments. So the first is before the reckoning, mankind will have to wait a long duration, which will be very difficult and unbearable. And Nabi Salman will intercede on behalf of every single being, resulting in the commencement of Hisab, the reckoning. The second instance is through the intercession of Nabi Sallallahu Alaihi Wasallam, one large group will enter into Jannah without reckoning. The third is Nabi Sallallahu Alaihi Wasallam and others to whom Allah will grant permission will intercede on behalf of those for whom entry into Jahannam was binding. The fourth instance is Nabi Sallallahu Alaihi Wasallam, the angels and other believers will intercede on behalf of those who have entered into the fire. And through this intercession, they will be taken out and entered into Jannah. And then the fifth instance of intercession is the ranks and the levels of the inhabitants of Jannah will be elevated. So we make dua for the intercession of the Messenger Sallallahu Alaihi Wasallam. May Allah Rabbul Izzah grant us the wasila and the shafa'ah of the Master Sallallahu Alaihi Wasallam.
0: Sallallahu Alaihi Wasallam. MashaAllah, that was an excellent response. Barakallahu fiqh for answering that question, Mufti Sab. Next questioner says that a non-Muslim asks me that if Allah subhanahu wa ta'ala warns us about shaitan and his evil doings, then why doesn't Allah subhanahu wa ta'ala destroy shaitan himself? I'm not sure what to answer or how to answer.
1: Allah has created shaitan from amongst the jinn. Humans and jinn were created by Allah for the sole purpose of worshipping him. So in the first test, when Allah ordered Iblis to prostrate before Adam alayhi salam, Iblis rejected the order. He demanded a term of respite from Allah. And as a result of Allah's wisdom, Allah granted him a term of respite until the day of Qiyamah. So Iblis did not make sajda before Adam alayhi salam. He was dismissed from the mercy of Allah. And upon his demand and as a result of the divine wisdom of Allah, he was given the authority to misguide and to deviate human beings until the day of Qiyamah. So in the verses of Surah Sa'd, he said, Rabbi fa'andhirni ila yawmi bathun. My Rabb, grant me respite until the day of resurrection. So Allah said, qala fa'innaka minal mundarin. So indeed, you are from those who have been granted respite until an appointed time. And then he said, قَالَ فَبِعِزَّتِكَ لَأُغْوِيَنَّهُمْ أَجْمَعِينَ. By your might, I will surely mislead them all. إِلَّا عِبَادَكَ مِنْهُمُ الْمُخْلَصِينَ. Except among those whom you are your chosen servants. So only the righteous slaves of Allah will be the ones who will not obey shaitan and his whispers. There are many reasons and wisdoms why this authority was given. This life is a test through which Allah rewards the righteous and punishes the wrongdoers. And one of the wisdoms of Allah is that He's testing man through his nafs. The nafs had no evil commanding quality and shaitan did not misguide humans. And then we would not progress spiritually. Our levels would remain static like the angels. But with the help of, shaitan's attacks and overcoming that, and people's degrees will be revealed, the believers and the unbelievers will be distinguished. If shaitan does not attack the angels, there will never be a denier amongst them. So as they are not tested, there will never be different degrees amongst them. Their positions are fixed. On the other hand, there are always rises and falls in the world of mankind. Well, some rise to the highest position, some fall to the lowest. If shaitan did not exist, human beings would be like the angels, and there would not be any difference between the degrees amongst them and the stages. So while some people give themselves in with the delusions of shaitan, some people do not listen to the whispers and do not fall in step, which elevates them in their rank. Eventually, you know, all anbiya are created free from sin and the whispers of shaitan, which is why they are known as ma'asum, innocent. So there are many wisdoms of Allah that are beyond our comprehension. We cannot understand the wisdom of Allah. And we are not required to. You know, going to detail can sometimes be detrimental to one's iman. As Nabi Sallallahu Alaihi Wasallam said, that the people go to an extent of asking, who created Allah? And if any one of you reaches that stage, then you must say, I believe in Allah. Yes, so, you know, those are some points, but really it is the wisdom of Allah subhanahu wa ta'ala that we need to submit to.
0: Subhanallah. MashaAllah, Jazakallah khair for answering that question. Mufti Saab, just to remind our listeners, time right now is 27 minutes past 8 o'clock. You are listening to Radio Islam's weekly Fiqh Q&A program. On the line we have Mufti Yusuf Musaji, who's answering your Fiqh-related questions. So you can still forward your questions on the number 072-786-1548. That is 072-786-1548. And inshallah, I'll read them out on air and Mufti Saab will respond to that. Mufti Saab, next questioner says that what are the names of the individuals or individual who did wudu as soon as it broke it? Can I also have the hadith, please?
1: So famously, it comes that Nabi Sallallahu Alaihi Wasallam once saw a dream, and in his dream, he saw himself in Jannah. And in Jannah, he heard the footsteps of Sayyidina Bilal radiallahu anhu. So the next morning he said, O Bilal, I heard your footsteps in Jannah. Ayyu amalin amiltahu fil Islam arja amalin. Which action that you've done in Islam, do you have the most hope of Allah rewarding you because of that action? That you have the most hope in it. And he said that when my wudu breaks, I perform a wudu. And when I perform a wudu, I read whatever Allah has ordained for me. You know, I read a number of rakats. Nabi Sallallahu Alaihi Wasallam said that is the action. So certainly Sayyidina Bilal radiallahu anhu would perform wudu whenever his wudu would break. And then other than that, you know, as believers, we should endeavor that to always be in a state of wudu. It's a state of protection. And basically, you know, being in a state of wudu means that when your wudu breaks, you simply renew it. So that is it. There's nothing more to it in the sense that you have to hold on to it or, you know, you have to develop a capacity to hold it. No, it's about, you know, accustom ourselves to wudu, creating that understanding that wudu is not difficult and really it isn't, considering how easy and all the amenities that we have. So, you know, it's about when wudu breaks and then simply immediately renewing the wudu or making a fresh wudu.
0: MashaAllah. Jazakallah khair for that answer, Mufti Saab. Next questioner says, I would like to know if it's permissible according to the Quran and Sunnah to sell a gift, gifts or complimentary items such as small, durable and tickets, as you know, that we receive for free. Therefore, will it be permissible for one to sell that?
1: Yeah, so once you've received something, you become the sole owner of it. And there's no attachment from the previous owner to it. So it would be permissible to sell something that has been given to someone as a gift, because when you are given a gift, you are the owner of the item. And when you're the owner of the item, you can do with the item as you please. There's no restriction in that regard. So that is an important distinction.
0: Jazakallah. Next questioner says that can a man and woman eat, drink and cook when they sleep together and they need a fard ghusl?
1: It's permissible to eat, to drink and to cook after having intimate relations prior to taking a ghusl, the ritual bath. However, it will be better if somebody washes their mouth, their hands prior to consuming anything. It will be permissible for a person in janaba to engage in those activities such as eating, drinking, cooking, etc. But it would be better that the person takes the ghusl immediately. There are certain things which are not allowed when one is in a state of impurity. And that is, one is not allowed to perform salah. One is not allowed to recite any ayah of the Noble Quran. One is not allowed to touch the Quran. One is not allowed to enter the masjid. One is not allowed to perform tawaf of the Baytullah. So these are the actions that are prohibited when one is in need of a ritual bath. Other than that, all other actions are permissible.
0: Barakallahu fiq for answering that question, Mufti Sab. We move on further. It's a lengthy question. There are multiple questions in it. I will read out the question. It says, this is all in the context of a secret nikah and no mahar, no dowry was set. Number one, the guy gives the girl talak-e-bain through vague words like it's done. It won't get fixed. And then during the same iddah of 3 months, he gives her 3 talaks through a text message, but to scare her. He thinks the nikah is broken, so the talaks don't count. The question is, do they really count? Number two, the girl says that she did not receive a text message saying 3 talaks. Does the talak still take place? Number three, throughout this entire process, the couples never had intercourse. So did the talak take place, and does she have to marry someone else to marry him? And number four, the talak-e-bain was given during the iddah of talak-e-raji. All of this was done through text messaging. Can you please advise on this ruling, Mufti Sahab?
1: Yes. So, you know, really, the words of talaq are very, very sensitive words. And what we see in this particular incident is the abuse of the words. And, you know, that is really heart-wrenching that we've come to that level in terms of our interactions, in terms of our conduct. It seems as though people utter these words thinking that it's merely a joke. And they don't realize the fact that these are not just words. It doesn't just break the relationship between people. Rather, it breaks the relationship between two entire families. Yes, a woman is not merely an object that one can play with. Her life, you know, use and throw away. She's a human being. One should consider her feelings, and one should act with that degree of responsibility in terms of the husband's conduct. So, if the marriage had not been consummated, it will automatically be considered as one talak-e-bain. Whether the talak was given in clear words or vague words. And once a talak-e-bain is given, the man does not have the right to give any additional talak since the woman is no longer his wife. So in this case, only one talak has been given. Since she was no longer in the wedlock after the first talak, she does not need to marry anyone else before getting married to you, the same person who had issued the divorce. And once the nikah is renewed, you will possess the right to 2 more talaqs. In a nikah where no mahar is set, an adequate complimentary gift has to be given, or the price of this gift. And as for the text messaging is concerned, it's the same as uttering the words. The talaq will take place regardless of whether the woman sees or, you know, hears the words itself.
0: Jee, Jazakallahu Khair for answering those multiple questions from that particular listener. Jazakallahu Khair, appreciate that. Mufti Sahab, we need to go for a quick ad break, and when we return, inshallah, we'll continue. I'm looking at our WhatsApp line also. There are messages. So if you have a question, and if you'd like Mufti Sahab to answer your question, the number is 072-786-1548. Forward it, and inshallah, I will read them out, and Mufti Sahab will respond to your questions after this ad break.
2: 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The question you think about every day. The ruling you always wanted to know. The answer that will bring you peace of mind and clear all doubts. This is your time to ask the experts. Tune in to the Q&A program with Maulana Suhaib Lasania, Monday evenings, 8 to 9 p.m., as he is joined by Mufti Zubair Bayat, Mufti Shafiq Jakura, and Mufti Yusuf Musaji. Radio Islam International. The world is...

0: 20 minutes to 9 o'clock. Welcome back to Radio Islam International for our weekly FIQH Q&A program. On the line we have Mufti Yusuf Musaji, who is answering your questions this evening. Yeah, please forward your questions on the number 072-786-1548. That is 072-786-1548. Mufti Sahib, Jazakallahu Khair once again for your precious time. May Allah subhanahu wa ta'ala reward you and accept it from you. Mufti Sahib, next question says that can you give sadaqah as isale thawab for the marhums?
1: Yes, certainly. The sadaqah that you give and you make intention for isal al-thawab for the marhums, this is an established practice. The Prophet ﷺ sent the reward of the qurbani animals for the marhumin. So isal al-thawab for the marhumin is an established practice and it will certainly benefit them, inshallah.
0: Jazakallah. Next question says, Mufti Sahib, hope you are well. I was keeping my fast for Shawwal Roza today. However, I went for a program in the afternoon. Then I went for some shopping, but it started to rain and got very dark because I didn't have a watch or my phone with me. So I assumed that it was Maghrib already because when I passed the masjid, men were coming out. In my confusion, I thought it was past Maghrib. So I read my dua and I had a small piece of crust of bread that I bought. The question is, Mufti Sahib, do I have to keep this fast again or of the month ends, or do I pay kafara for it?
1: So if you broke your fast before the sunset time, then the fast is not complete. So it's not clearly stated in the question at what time was it really. They're saying that you thought that it was Maghrib time because the men were coming out. So were they coming out of Asr time or what? So if it was before sunset, then yes, this fast is not valid. And because it's not a fast of Ramadan, one simply has to make a qada of one day. One will make qada of one day. That is it. So you can do that tomorrow or you could do that at any time. Just one day will suffice.
0: Jazakallah for that, Mufti Sahib. Next question says that what is the honor of seeing Nabi Kareem sallallahu alayhi wa sallam in a dream?
1: Allah. To see Nabi sallallahu alayhi wa sallam in a dream is amongst the greatest honors that a believer can be granted. It's not just a ordinary dream, but it is a true vision filled with divine significance and mercy. In Sahih al-Bukhari and Sahih al-Muslim, Nabi sallallahu alayhi wa sallam said, "Man ra'ani fil manami faqad ra'ani fa inna ash-shaytana la yatamathalu bi." Whoever sees me in a dream has truly seen me, for shaitan cannot take my form. This means that such a dream is a true and authentic dream, not from imagination, not from shaitan. Nabi sallallahu alayhi wa sallam also said, "Man ra'ani fil manami فَسَيَرَانِي فِي الْيَقْذَةِ. Whoever sees me in a dream will soon see me while awake. And this is in Sahih al-Bukhari. And the ulama explained that this refers to either seeing Nabi Sallallahu Alaihi Wasallam on the day of Qiyamah or experiencing a deeper spiritual closeness and recognition of the sunnah of Nabi Sallallahu Alaihi Wasallam in one's life. So it is really a sign of iman and love for the Master Sallallahu Alaihi Wasallam. Such a dream often comes to hearts filled with longing for Nabi Sallallahu Alaihi Wasallam. It's a form of glad tidings, a bushra. Nabi Sallallahu Alaihi Wasallam said, "Lam yabqa min al-nubuwa illa al-mubasharat." Nothing remains of prophethood except glad tidings. And they asked, "What are the glad tidings?" And he said, "Ar-ru'yatu saliha," righteous dreams. But more importantly, you know, a dream of this nature, we would say that it's a call to transformation. It's not just an experience, it's an invitation to follow the sunnah more closely, to purify one's life, to live with greater obedience of Allah and His Messenger. So, seeing the Prophet ﷺ in a dream is not the end, it's the beginning. It is as though your soul was given a moment, a meeting, a glimpse into what it truly longs for. But the real question is that, you know, after seeing the Prophet ﷺ in a dream, will you follow his sunnah in every part of your life? Because the greatest honor is not just to see him once in a dream, but to walk in his footsteps every single day until you meet him in reality.
0: MashaAllah. Jazakallahu khair for that beautiful explanation and virtue of seeing our beloved Nabi Kareem sallallahu alayhi wa sallam in a dream. Mufti Sahib, just before this, you answered a question with regards to the person who was fasting today for Shawwal and thought that it was Maghrib time and they broke their fast. They responded by saying the time was 5:15, and I think in Johannesburg, Maghrib sets in around 5:55.
1: Yes, so that person will make a qadha for the one day of Shawwal. So it doesn't have to be, it looked, the person is intending to fast the 6 days of Shawwal. So, you know, the tomorrow they'll fast the first day, which will be a qadha for today.
0: Jazakallah khair for that. Mufti Sahib, next question says that Jazakallah for the program. If a lady is in haiz and on a journey and she's a musafir and then becomes clean, does she make salah as a musafir or must she read her full salah? Please advise.
1: She will read her full salah. That is, if she reached the destination and in at that time she became a park. So she will read her full salah while she's at the that destination. But once she starts traveling again and she intends to travel the distance of 78 kilometers, then once she leaves the boundary of the place where she is in, she will then start to make musafir salah. So that is the ruling in this regard.
0: Jazakallah khair for that, Mufti Sahib. Next questioner says, the message reads, respected Mufti Sahib and Radio Islam team, question on inheritance. Items such as furniture were verbally given to children and grandchildren during a parent's lifetime, but ownership of the items were not physically taken. The parent passed on and the items are still in the home. Are the items part of the estate or can the children take them as given?

0: you know, these things, we'd like to distribute it according to what was, how it was given, and they agree upon that, then it's fine. But in principle, it remains as part of the estate.
1: Hmm. MashaAllah. Barakallahu fiqh for answering that question, Mufti Sahib. Next question says that regarding zakat, if a person hasn't paid their zakat for the year on time because the person was very ill, is there a penalty to be given because of the delay in paying the zakat?
0: Now, there's no penalty for delay in paying one zakat. But the fact that you've delayed in the fulfillment of a command of Allah, that would warrant that you turn to Allah in repentance and ask Allah for forgiveness. So what is required of you is really to make tawbah for delaying. But in this case here, where the person was genuinely sick, and you know, because of that sickness, the person was unable to perhaps do a tally of what goods they have, what merchandise, what property, and work out the zakat amount. Or because of the sickness, the person was didn't have the strength to go and distribute the zakat, then yes, this is a valid excuse. And despite it being a valid excuse, one should still, still make tawbah and istighfar.
1: Jazakallah khair for that, Mufti Sahib. Early on, you answered a question regarding a sister who says that she started her suffer her journey whilst she was in haze, and then she became park while she was still on her musafir traveling. So she wants to know that if she's still more than 78 kilometers away from home, will the rule still be the same?
0: Yes, the rule will be the same. So when she reaches the destination, she becomes parked at that place. She will be a muqim in that place, meaning she'll read a full salah. And only when she now starts traveling home and she leaves that place and goes on to the journey home, and the journey is more than 78 kilos, then only for the duration of the journey she will be a musafir. So once she leaves the boundaries of that city of where she is in, and on her way back home or to another destination, she'll be a musafir. But while she is in the place where she has been, where she became park, she will read full salah there.
1: Jazakallah khair for that. Just to remind our listeners, time right now is 9 minutes to 9 o'clock. You are listening to Radio Islam's weekly Fiqh Q&A program. On the line, we have Mufti Yusuf Musaji answering your questions this evening. If you have questions, the number is 072-786-1548. Mufti Sahib, next question says that what's the highest degree of love in Islam that a husband and wife can have?
0: So yes, the question is, we need to answer is, what is love? This is a question that has been puzzling mankind since the beginning of time and continues to do so. The simple reason for this is that everyone has their own interpretation of what love means and what it means to love someone and how it feels to be in love. Some people describe it as a warm, fuzzy feeling inside oneself. Others describe it as a friendship on fire. Others may say that when they're in love, they feel like they would be ready to give their life to the beloved. Where others have the notion that love is magical, feeling that it's spontaneous, generates and combusts in a person when Mr. Right and Mrs. Right come along. Some people say that love is just a phase in one's life, and that the same way someone falls in love with a person, they fall out of love. Others just reject it and say that there's no such thing as it. So, the Master Sallallahu Alaihi Wasallam said, Hubbuka shay yu'mi wa yusimmu. Your love for something makes you deaf and blind. And what an amazing and apt definition. Nabi Sallallahu Alaihi Wasallam is informing us that the person is really in love with someone, they become oblivious to the faults of the person, and they ignore the criticism made by others regarding their beloved. Hubbuka lishay, or hubbuka shay yu'mi wa yusim. And what we need to realize is that as such, as love is a spontaneous feeling, it's an active feeling. This means that if you focus on the good aspects of another person, you will fall in love with that person to a certain extent. And obviously this love is not tantamount or even close to the profound First,

0: love developed over the years, especially in marriage. So the Sharia realizes that a person needs someone they can intimately love in their life, someone they can trust and depend upon. And that is why, you know, there's only one law, rule in Sharia when it comes to loving someone. That is, no Sharia responsibility should be neglected at the expense of one's love. Ali radiallahu anhu narrates, Nabi Sallallahu Alaihi Wasallam said, La ta'ata li bashar fi ma'siyatillah. There is no obedience of a person when it's at the expense of a disobeying Allah. And one of the amazing things about being a Muslim in Islam is that you get rewarded for showing love and compassion to your spouse. It all depends on your intention. Sayyidina Sa'd bin Abi Waqqas radiallahu anhu writes, Nabi Sallallahu Alaihi Wasallam said, إِنَّكَ لَن تُنْفِقَ نَفَقَةً تَبْتَغِي بِهَا وَجْهَ اللَّهِ إِلَّا أُجِرْتَ عَلَيْهَا حَتَّى مَا تَجْعَلُ فِي إِمْرَأَتِكَ. There's nothing that you can spend for the pleasure of Allah except that you will receive the reward until the morsel that you put in the mouth of your wife. And Abu Hurairah radiallahu anhu writes, Nabi Sallallahu Alaihi Wasallam said, قَالَ النَّبِي صَلَّى اللَّهُ عَلَيْهِ وَسَلَّمَ الْمُؤْمِنُ مَأْلَفٌ وَلَا خَيْرَ فِي مَنْ La ya'lafu wa la yu'lafu. A believer is an embodiment and a personification of love. And there's no good in one who does not love and is not loved by others. So what we understand is that if we treat our spouse with love and respect and do so for the sake of Allah, we'll be rewarded for it. And the more effort we make, the more reward we'll get. That is when our intention is right. Our intention should be that I'm showing love, compassion, and affection to my spouse because I've been ordered to do so. And I want to show my love so that I can fulfill the command of Allah and His Rasul. Our ultimate goal and motive should be to try and achieve the gain and the love of Allah and instill that in our hearts. This should be our ultimate goal, and that through the love I'm showing to my spouse, I'm gaining the pleasure of Allah. So, you know, that is what we need to understand. Now, the main thing in a marriage is not that to get to the highest degree of love. This is because there's no highest degree when it comes to love. As a Muslim, as long as one adheres to the laws of the Sharia, there's no limit as such. As long as these rules and laws are upheld and nothing against the spirit of the Sharia is done, that may displease Allah. The love a couple can have and share is limitless. The real question is, how can they maintain this love? Of less level of love throughout the course of the marriage, how they can keep the flame of romance alight, and you know that is what is really more important. Allah grant love really comes. وَجَعَلَ بَيْنَكُمْ مَوَدَّةً وَرَحْمَةً. Allah says that He places love and mercy in the hearts of the spouse.
1: Subhanallah. MashaAllah, beautiful answer and advices that you shared with regards to the highest degree of love in Islam that a husband and wife can have. And Jazakallah khairan for sharing that with our listeners, Mufti Sahab. Next question says that as time has progressed, I have come more in touch with my deen. And this has created a situation for me at work where I am treated and assessed firstly as a Muslim, and then the situation is dealt with. What are my rights as a Muslim to wear my kurta other than on the day of Jummah? And how do I present this case to substantiate this, that this is not a tradition, but I am protecting my modesty from the lustful gazes of women as I am unmarried?
0: Yes. So, mashallah, you know, wearing the kurta is indeed a very good thing. It's the clothes, the pious people. There is flexibility in the Sharia when it comes to clothing. You should try to, you know, contact your superiors with respect and request them to allow to wear the kurta. If they do not give you permission, or if you are being hassled or discriminated against in your work because of your kurta, you may don attire as long as the trouser, the pants should not be below the ankles, the clothing should not be tight or revealing, the cloth should not be such that when wearing them, a specific group of disbelievers come to mind. Inshallah, if you have the right intention and the will to stay away from the gaze of women, Allah will make it easy for you.
1: Inshallah. Ameen. Ameen. Jazakallah. Mufti Sahab, we'll take the final question for this evening. It says that I want to know if I pray Nafl Salah for my dead mother and father, will they receive the Salah? And if I give charity, will they get the reward? Please answer me. Anything you say with regards to this will be beneficial.
0: Yeah, the deceased. do get the reward of a good deed you enact with the intention of gifting the reward, such as the recitation of the Quran or voluntary salah and charity, they will receive that reward, inshallah.
1: Inshallah, ameen. Mufti Sahib, we leave it at that. Jazakallahu khairan for your precious time and beautiful advices and questions that you've answered this evening. May Allah subhanahu wa ta'ala reward you and accept it from you.
0: Ameen. Barakallahu feekum.
1: Assalamu alaikum wa rahmatullah.
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1: 14 minutes past 9 o'clock. Welcome back to Radio Islam International for the second and the final hour of our weekly Fiqh Q&A program. In this hour, inshallah, we'll be chatting to Mufti Muhammad Hafiji from the finance desk of Jamiatul Ulama South Africa. So any finance-related questions that you have, do forward it on the number 072-786-1548. And before that, inshallah, Mufti Saab will be having a trivia quiz question, and he will be giving away a book authored by Hazrat Sheikh Zakaria Rahmatullahi Ali. Virtues of Trade. So look out for that as well. Let's firstly welcome Mufti Muhammad Hafiji. Mufti Saab, assalamu alaikum wa rahmatullah. Mufti Saab, are you there? Assalamu alaikum wa rahmatullah.
2: Me?
1: Are you there, Mufti Saab?
2: Can you hear me, man?
1: Now I can hear you. Assalamu alaikum wa rahmatullah. How are you, Mufti Saab?
2: Wa alaikum salam wa rahmatullahi wa barakatuh. All well, can't complain. I hope that you're okay.
1: Alhamdulillah, shukr. I'm very well. We can hear you now loud and clear. Jazakallahu khairan for your precious time. May Allah subhanahu wa ta'ala reward you, and may Allah subhanahu wa ta'ala accept all your efforts for his deen.
2: I mean, jazakallahu khair for the du'as, they are needed. Tremendously appreciated. And may the same be accepted in your favor as well.
1: Ameen ya Rabbul Alameen, Jazakallahu Khair. So just to remind our listeners, this is our weekly Fiqh Q&A program, and in this hour, inshallah, finance related questions, you can forward it on the number 072-786-1548. That is 072-786-1548, and inshallah Mufti Hafiji will be answering your finance related questions. But before that, Mufti Saab, let us start off with our trivia quiz question.
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1: So the first person with the correct answer, provided that you did not win this book previously, you may participate, and inshallah the first person with the correct answer will walk away with that book authored by Hazrat Sheikh Zakaria Rahmatullahi Ali, Virtues of Trade. So what's the question for today, Mufti Saab?
2: So, as Mara mentioned, we just need listeners who have not participated in the past, primarily from Gauteng, just to make it easier for logistics purposes. And if you have won before, please just advise us accordingly so that we can allocate the prize to the next person. The question for this evening may seem like something we've asked in the past, but it's definitely not the same and precise verbatim question. The question is as follows. If a company is planning to retrench staff, then which two ironic words are combined to soften the blow to employees? The question is, if a company is planning to retrench staff, then which two ironic words are combined to soften the blow to employees? There is a hint. If it's required, I can release it a bit later, inshallah.
1: Okay, so if you would like to participate for this trivia commerce question, the number is 072-786-1548. The first person with the correct answer will inshallah walk away with that book authored by Hazrat Sheikh Zakaria Rahmatullahi Ali. And if you won previously, kindly indicate to us that you did win previously so that the prize can be passed on to the next winner. The number is 072-786-1548. While we wait for our listeners to engage with us, let's take the questions that we have from our listeners, Mufti Saab. Firstly, very apt and relevant question we have with regards to what's happening around the world, and especially the war in the Middle East. So this particular listener says, Mufti Saab, the war in the Middle East is quite concerning, and I would like to know, how is this going to affect our investments? Should we be concerned about this?
2: Okay, so there's a few things. I can understand where and why people will be concerned. But before I have to say anything on in response to the question, I would just advise our listenership in general to just, as a general overarching principle, refrain from worrying about what is not in our control before it even happens, right? We have to inculcate this as a habit, be conscious about it, be conscious about what is not in your control, and be conscious about controlling your emotions before those events that are not in your control even happening, right? That's a general rule. I think it applies to in life in general, irrespective of what's happening in the world. If something is out of our control, it's out of our control. There's no sense losing sleep over it. We live for the day, and basically we plan as best as we can for the future. But we don't have to be losing sleep over something that which is out of our control completely, right? In terms of a person being concerned about the investments, in general, I think if anyone is has the privilege of being worried about investments, it's a privilege on its own. The fact that you've got investments in an environment where people are struggling to pay bills and remain afloat is a privilege. So even if those investments don't perform or they take a bit of a tank a little bit, remember that you're still among the privileged few who are able to have investments in an environment where people are struggling, right? So coming closer to the question itself, I can understand why people would be anxious and so forth, right? And I would say that although South Africa is geographically distant from the conflict, but the conflict as a natural course of events will affect us in some way or the other, right? And I'm not going to labor the point because a lot has been said in the media and is still being said in the media about oil prices and, you know, currency movements and all of that. What I want to maybe do is maybe just provide our listeners with some kind of solace through an economic point that can be made in this context, right? And that is when things like this happen in the world, people tend to resort to the precious metals and as like a kind of a hedge against what's going to happen in the world, right? Mm-hmm. And what that means, when people do resort towards the precious metals, it means South Africa actually benefits. So because of South Africa's position in terms of precious metals, maybe it doesn't enjoy the same position it used to enjoy 20 or 30 years ago, definitely, but it still is in a favorable position. So when other nations start to resort to the precious metals, It kind of creates a safer haven for South Africa in terms of South Africa's economy, in terms of serving as a buffer for the South African rand and all of that. So it creates a much more steadier, what they would call a trade balance, and it protects the currency itself in some way or the other, because people across the globe are kind of rushing towards obtaining and holding precious metals. So if it means, if it gives you some kind of comfort to know that as a South African or as a person with interest in the financial markets, the mere fact that there's some turmoil in the world, it can potentially mean that South Africa will be favorable in many ways by virtue of its reserves of precious metals. With that said, I would say if anyone does have investments, just be grateful for the fact that you do have investments. Be conscious of cutting back on lifestyle choice. If you are really concerned about things and things going south and maybe not being able to manage, there's a vast difference between just your endurance and your resilience. Under your endurance, you'll survive and you'll push, but you may even crack up. Whereas with resilience, what you basically do is you become conscious of your habits, your lifestyle choice, you cut back wherever possible, and you survive on much less, so that if harder times do fall, may Allah protect us all. Mm. You're not in a precarious situation, and you still can survive. And that's why I said a few times in the last few weeks, where if people resort to panic buying in this environment, it only signals to our children our endurance potential. It does not signal our resilience potential and our ability to cut back on privileges and cut back on lifestyle choice and be able to fend with much less than we ordinarily have.
1: Hmm. MashaAllah, beautiful advices that you shared. Place our tawakkul and trust in Allah subhanahu wa ta'ala. Everything is in the hands of Allah subhanahu wa ta'ala. And jazakallahu khair for sharing with our listeners your expert opinion also regarding this matter, regarding the war in the Middle East and what should we be concerned regarding our investments. So jazakallahu khair for answering that. Mufti Sahab, looking at our WhatsApp line, mashallah, there are a number of questions that we received or responses we received for the commerce question trivia quiz. Firstly, it says, Mufti Sahab, that downsizing This answer comes from a listener from KZN at 18 minutes past 9 o'clock. Then next questioner or next response at 20 minutes past 9 says that, is it downscaling? And I have one before, but I just like to participate to keep the mind stimulated. And says that I request for Mufti Sahab's pious to us as well. And the next response, two responses that we received, Mufti Sahab.
2: Okay, good. So my duas are guaranteed for all of our listeners, right? And I hope I have the privilege of waving their duas, right? The question, remember, our listeners just need to keep in mind when providing a response, there must be irony. It must be strange. The response must be containing the figure of speech of irony. So I'll present the question one more time, and I'll maybe even provide the hint for our listeners to consider again, mm-hmm. even those who have participated. If a company is planning to retrench staff, then which two ironic words are combined to soften the blow to employees? The hint is you need to combine a precious metal and an extreme sport. So you need to combine a precious metal with an extreme sport. Then you know you're getting the irony of how an employer can soften the blow to employees when retrenching them. You need to combine a precious metal and an extreme sport.
1: Okay, so the number is 072-786-1548 if you would like to participate and answer this question from Mufti Muhammad Hafiji. And you can win also the book authored by Hazrat Sheikh Zakaria Rahmatullahi Alayh, Virtues of Trade. So if you'd like to participate, then do leave us a message with your name so it makes it easier for us, or at least from which area you are messaging us from. While we wait for our listeners, Mufti Sahab, let's move on to the next question. It says that with Islamic insurance, Mufti Sahab, one obviously does not want to drain the fine by claiming unfairly in the process affecting the success of other members claiming in a legitimate way. So to ensure that a member is fair, is it worthwhile having a dash cam so that the member can prove his innocence when claiming?
2: So I first want to place on record appreciation for the mindset, because with an Islamic form of insurance, we're all contributing towards the pool, and the success of the pool depends on every person in that pool, every contributor being honest. In the conventional sense, a person can submit claims and falsify claims and just, you know, suck up the fund and sink the entire fund, right? So in Islamic insurance, the success does depend on trust on the part of each participant in that pool. So each person believes that the other is being honest and only claiming when they actually need to be claiming and not claiming beyond what they're entitled to, right? So here we have a question that a person is presenting where, is it advisable to have a dash cam on their, I'm assuming it's a motor vehicle, so that they can prove that they are actually innocent if anything happens and they are having to submit a claim? They're actually not sinking the fund, they're actually doing it in a legitimate way, and they're proving it because they have a dash cam, right? Now, the first thing I would say is that when it comes to submitting any claim in Islamic insurance and even the conventional side, right, the whole issue boils down to how objectively can you prove your innocence, and that objectivity of being able to prove your innocence is something that becomes the cornerstone of how a claim is eventually managed, right? Obviously, to prove objectively prove your innocence, you can't use a form of evidence which is subjective and it's questionable. So these days, in the last few years maybe, video footage has become, I would say, arguably some form of, it's assumed some kind of objective significance. It is, because it's very little room to tamper with how something was recorded in real time. So a video footage has become some kind of objective evidence in proving legitimacy of a claim or innocence of a particular person. To cite a few examples, if you have video footage of maybe your motor vehicle collision, It protects you against any staged form of fraud or accident, you know, where a person fraudulently pretends as if they were in a collision, whereas they weren't. So the dash cam kind of proves that it wasn't staged. It looks actually genuine, and it for all intents and purposes, the event actually did occur. Another example is these cases where nowadays, you know, you just wherever you park your vehicle, sometimes innocently you go for Juma Salah, you park in some maybe shopping mall, you go get some necessities fulfilled, and then you find a hit and run. You're a victim of a hit and run. Someone maybe struck your vehicle and they're gone. No trace of that person. Now, these days, I am led to believe that dash cams even can record when a motor vehicle is switched off. So it can protect and it can serve as an objective form of evidence in the event of a scenario like a hit and run. With that said, I must make it clear that this is just a tool. A dash cam is just a tool. It's not a silver bullet. It doesn't mean that if you have a dash cam, and only if you have a dash cam, then your claim can be submitted and it's successful. It is possible that your claim can be successful without a dash cam. And even with a dash cam, sometimes a claim can be rejected. So we just need to view these things as instruments, not as the ultimate objective on their own and independently. They are just instruments. They are just tools. They're not the silver bullet. It doesn't mean that your case is made if you have a dash cam and if you can submit a recording of how a particular event unfolded. It's all just an instrument. Yes, it is an objective one in recent times to prove your innocence and successfully claim from an Islamic insurance. I hope that the response is shedding some light or perspective rather, and much more food for thought needs to be brought into the discussion in terms of claiming within an Islamic insurance in such a way that it does not sink the entire fund, jeopardizing the interests of other members.
1: Gee, Jazakallah khair for sharing some light on that particular question regarding Islamic insurance and having a dash cam and your advice to that. Appreciate that, Mufti Sahab. Coming back to the trivia course question, Mufti Sahab, I see there are another three more responses. One says at 21 minutes past 9, it says, let go. Then sister from KZN says that golden handshake. And then another response coming from Sister Fatima says that I've won before, but taking a guess, is the answer golden handshake?
2: Okay, so letting go is not anything of a precious metal, and is not yet releasing fully an extreme sport, right? And our other two responses have half a response in terms of mention of a precious metal, but no mention of an extreme sport. The specific response must contain a combination of a precious metal and an extreme sport. So it's two words which a company would employ to soften the blow to their employees when they're retrenching employees. Looking for two words.
1: Okay, let's give a few more minutes. And the number is 072-786-1548 if you would like to participate. Mufti Sahab, the next questioner says that can Mufti Sahab kindly reveal the secret of assessing financial products, especially since we are seeing companies go down like never before?
2: I'm just wondering if I should maybe just seek some consulting fees for revealing secrets here, right? On a lighter note, I don't really have any secret. I can just give you maybe broad, overarching principles that should be considered when you look at financial instruments or financial products. Let me not say financial instruments because it's something else. Financial products can vary in the type and in the particular need that you need to fulfill, but there are a few things you need to look for. Number one is it's paramount, it's a non-negotiable. You have to have Sharia compliance. Not only Sharia compliance, you also have to have Sharia supervision. Sharia supervision just means you need to make sure that there's some Sharia authority or Islamic authority that has been involved from the get-go in initiating something, some product, and then obviously supervising that particular product is in keeping with Islamic law. That compliance function, that Sharia compliance function is not foolproof. They can also make mistakes, but their presence just means that if something does go wrong, at least there's some kind of Sharia guidance in managing the particular product, number one. Number two is registrations with the relevant authorities. within the law of the land is indispensable in this day and age. You can't potentially be going into something blindly, not watching for registrations with local authorities, and then in the process you compromise your own legal leg to stand on in the event of things going south. You need to be having, if a financial product or institution has the necessary registrations and is transparent about it, the likelihood of any person being involved in that product and having some kind of legal recourse is quite strong now because of the nature of the registrations. Remember, registrations with local authorities just means that the company that is providing services meets a particular standard. And if they meet that particular standard, it means that they've got to subject themselves and their processes to very severe scrutiny in some cases, especially financial products. And with exposing themselves to scrutiny, it just means that if something does go bad, as a person involved in that particular company or engaging that particular service, you have some recourse, right? Number three, another secret I can give away for assessing a financial product is, if you as a person, whether you are 42 or 75, if you do not understand the product on your own, independently, without your son and without your daughter and without your son-in-law or your nephew, if you can understand it on your own, you can start considering it. The minute you don't understand it on your own, independently, reading a few pages, one or two pages, maybe a few links, if you don't understand it on your own and you need your son-in-law or your daughter-in-law to do something for you, it's a sign that it's not yet safe for you to be trading in that particular product or engaging in that particular product. Yes, it's a different matter if someone manages your affairs for you and you have your complete trust in that person and that person makes a decision for you in your best interest and they explain it to you, then it's fine. But in a broad stroke, if you do not understand something on your own, stay away. Number four is the aspect of when you see, especially investment products, if they advertise a form of return, if they say this is your return, you're going to get this amount of return annually or biannually or monthly even, you need to question it. You need to interrogate it because those advertised returns are very easy to place on a placard or on a board or some kind of advert. But you need to be able to see documents. And when a company is registered, they will produce particular documents at least on a quarterly basis for you to assess consistency of performance and so forth. So question it. Interrogate those returns. Don't make the returns the only basis for making the decision because that is often something where people get caught. They only look at the returns, double digits, and they get lured into a particular product. Number five is whoever is selling you that product, ask them what's in it for them. How much skin have they got in the game? What are they getting out of selling that particular product? Inevitably, they may tell you, you're not charging any fees for the consult. Yes, they make it so sugar-coated that they're not making any money out of you, but you're not realizing that they're actually taking money from the back end in terms of commissions that are derived. No problem with the commissions, fine, but how much are those commissions? How frequent are those commissions? Look at those things, because it will eventually erode your a return on your investment, if it's an investment. The last thing I want to touch on, Marana, is just this aspect of, you know, people are trying to save for retirement these days. There's a big buzz about it, right? Yeah. But there's a difference between a retirement annuity and a contractual retirement annuity. This difference is something that people are missing, and I'm seeing it a lot in the kind of calls that I'm receiving. Yeah. A normal retirement annuity will be something that you can buy into, and if you cannot afford to make contributions, you can stop. And your money will remain there. It's Sharia compliant, whatever it is. It will remain there. It will grow much slower because you're not putting any money in. Fine, no problem. But a contractual retirement annuity is one that requires you to make a regular contribution, and you must make a contribution. So you're bound by making a contribution each month. Even if you lost your job, you still have to make a contribution. There's a vast difference between those two. So a generic vanilla retirement annuity would be preferred over a contractual retirement annuity where you're bound by terms. And if you do decide to withdraw, there are penalties involved purely because you're deciding to withdraw. That's about it. I can probably add much more. Secrets, there's always no end to secrets, but I've just provided a tip of the iceberg in terms of a few basic things that people should be looking out for.
1: Mm. And that is very helpful. And Jazakallah khair for sharing your secret tips with our listeners as well. Appreciate it. The only thing we can pay you back is make dua for you, Mufti Sahab. Besides that, Jazakallah for your volunteering and offering your services. May Allah subhanahu wa ta'ala reward you in abundance.
2: Amin.
1: Mufti Sahab, looking at our responses for the trivia quiz, another person says that after mentioning that was it a golden handshake and you mentioned no, the response coming at 21:33, that golden goal. Then another person says that I have won before. You can the response was golden goal, and it also says I won before. And it says, Mufti Sahab, I want to know if Mufti Sahab has okay, so basically that was only two responses from two different listeners. One was golden goal, and another one says golden goal, but I won before. And then another one just coming in as I was reading those questions, those responses, says that golden parachute.
2: So let me put the question out again, right? The company is retrenching staff. We wanted two ironic words, which combined, when combined, they soften the blow to employees, right? And the hint we gave out was we needed a combination of a metal and an extreme sport, which means that golden parachute is the correct response. Congratulations. So golden parachute, what the company will say is they want to let go of a whole lot of employees. We're issuing maybe a massive severance pay for each employee who is going to be retrenched. And they won't refer to it as a severance pay or severing of our relationship. They'll refer to it as a golden parachute. So it's a combination of a metal, and it's an extreme sport in the form of parachuting. So they kind of soften the blow. You almost live with the belief that a golden parachute, gold already in your mind is sending, you know, you're already multiplying the figures, and the parachute is already softening how your landing will be if you are retrenched. So obviously in a favorable situation, we wish for anyone, but usually these linguistic tools are employed in the workplace to make things easier and prevent or mitigate the risk of employees taking a hard line in terms of the law against the employer for retrenching them. So these are linguistic tools that are employed to soften the blow for employees.
1: So, mashallah, congratulations to that particular listener. Inshallah, if you can kindly forward your details, and then I'll forward it to Mufti Muhammad Hafiji. So the answer is golden parachute. Congratulations to that listener. Mufti Sahab, let's take the final question before we end this week's Fiqh Q&A program, the finance segment. The last question for you is that we were forced to get a medical aid when my father was diagnosed with cancer. Even with it, we are still getting bills to pay. Could we be doing something wrong, Mufti?
2: Interesting. You know, there are mounting queries on this front of medical aids in South Africa, right? And I think maybe I can start off by saying that most people assume that if they have a medical aid, it will provide complete financial protection. This is a misconception. It's a misnomer. It's something that needs to be dispelled, that if a person has a medical aid, it will be complete financial protection and you won't have any bills to pay if you do have admission into a hospital or facility of some sort, right? This is a very common phenomenon where families, individuals are confronted with shortfalls. Sometimes they ask you to be admitted. You need to maybe make a co-payment. You need to pay in a bit of money. Or sometimes you cannot be covered by the medical aid. You have to pay for out-of-pocket expenses on your own. These are a few examples of things that people are encountering in this day and age. I would say number one is just be careful of this. There's a particular line that you see when you're trying to buy a medical aid or get into a medical aid, right? It's a very deceiving line, right? It's not deceiving in the true sense, but it appears that that's marketing, right? So the line goes as follows. They say, if you subscribe for this particular medical aid, this package here, you'll get 100% of the scheme rate. So now when you see the figures 100% of scheme rate, you're thinking 100% of whatever I'm going to be exposed to. Whereas there's a difference between 100% of what you're going to be exposed to versus 100% of the scheme rate. the scheme rate may be, let's say, 1,000 rand for a particular, maybe let's call it 2,000 rand for a particular specialist, right? But that specialist doesn't charge 2,000 rand. That specialist actually charges 3,500 rand, maybe. So 100% of the scheme rate will definitely be covered, which is the 2,000 rand. But that particular practitioner you are using is charging 3,500 rand for a consult. Now you need to pay the difference of 1,500 from on your own. So in a scenario like this, you might have signed up for a particular package that said, we'll pay 100% of the scheme rate. And you're feeling joyful that you're going to be paying, they're going to be paying the full bill. Whereas you may have used a particular practitioner who charges more than the scheme's rate. So now that difference is something you'll have to be brace yourself for, right? Number one. Number two, co-payments. You know, when you're going into a facility that is not within the network of facilities on your plane, then you will have to pay a bit more money. And sometimes that money can be quite large. The sums can be ranging between anything between, I would say, between 10 and 50,000 rand, which is not easy money for ordinary people to come by, and not, it's not something that you can just pull out and carry on with life, you know. So a co-payment is something that you've got to be ready for, if especially if you're going to be using a facility beyond the 3 or 4 facilities that you are allowed to use on your particular plane. Sometimes these shortfalls, they send them. Another thing I want to say is, You can get a shortfall maybe in month one after being admitted, right? But then sometimes month two, something else is coming up. Month three, something is coming up. It almost takes 6 to 8 months sometimes after you've already been dismissed and discharged from the hospital. You're still getting bills. It's possible because of how gradually things work and how, you know, sometimes the hospital may have made so many attempts to get a payment and they didn't get, or the doctor made so many attempts to get payment and didn't get settled. So now you're getting the bill after so long. So you almost got to keep an eye out even after you've been discharged, or even after your loved one has passed on. Sometimes you have to keep an eye out for particular expenses. These things, they do happen. All I want to achieve in responding to this question is to say that do not believe that if you have a medical aid, it's going to be foolproof, everything's going to be covered. I just provided only 3 scenarios, even more. One was, and they only cover the scheme rate, but not the practitioner's rate, right? Number one. Number two is the aspect of co-payments if you're using a facility beyond the scope of facilities under your plan. And number three was the example of the duration of time over which you could still continue receiving bills. It does happen. I can speak from personal experience, and just live with the belief that the medical aid is not your silver bullet. It's something that is just there to soften the blow. But you may still have to be exposed to other additional expenses.
1: Gee, jazakallah khair, Mufti Sahab. Mashallah for beautifully answering all these questions. We really appreciate it. And we really appreciate that you take out your time on a weekly basis with your dedication. And you take questions from our listeners, you answer them. May Allah subhanahu wa ta'ala accept all your khidmat for His deen. And may Allah subhanahu wa ta'ala continue taking khidmat of His deen from you, inshallah.
2: Ameen. Jazakallah khair for the du'as, Mulana, and for the opportunity to be with yourself and the engineer. Request for your du'as and the du'as of our engineer and even our listeners who are with us at this point in time, or listening to us at this point in time. Assalamu alaikum wa rahmatullahi wa barakatuh.
1: Wa alaikum salam wa rahmatullahi wa barakatuh. That was Mufti Muhammad Hafiji answering your finance-related questions. This evening, Mufti Sahab is from the finance desk of Jamiatul Ulama South Africa. So we say jazakallahu khairan to our listeners as well. We leave it at that for this week. And inshallah, Mufti Razin Baghdadi should be back as soon as Mufti Sahab feels better and he recovers. But there won't be Shafi Fiqh for this week. But inshallah, next week we should be having Shafi Fiqh as well. So for myself, Suhaib Lasania, and my engineer, Sheikh Usama, till next time, fi amanillah, assalamu alaikum wa rahmatullahi wa barakatuh.
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1: 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Respected listeners of Radio Islam International, Assalamu alaikum wa rahmatullahi wa barakatuh. Today I want to discuss a particular hadith of Rasulullah sallallahu alaihi wasallam. This hadith, as Imam Tirmidhi rahimahullah, he had narrated it amongst the chapters of Buyu', the chapters pertaining to business and dealings. But this hadith is in its interpretation, it's much more broader, and it basically applies to every facet of our activities as Muslims. It is a guideline for each and every one of us, narrated by the Sahabi An-Nu'man bin Bashir radiyallahu an. An-Nu'man bin Bashir, he was a junior Sahabi, and he was the first child that was born post the migration of Rasulullah sallallahu alayhi wasallam to Madinatul Munawwara. Generally, we are aware of Abdullah bin Zubayr radiyallahu an, and he is commonly understood to be the first Sahabi to be born post the migration of Rasulullah sallallahu alayhi wasallam to Madinatul Munawwara. But An-Nu'man bin Bashir was the first that was born after the hijrah of Rasulullah sallallahu alayhi wasallam, and he was the first Ansari Sahabi. It was more significant, the birth of Abdullah bin Zubayr was more significant, because when the Meccans, or when the Muhajirun had migrated to Madinatul Munawwara, the Meccans, the disbelievers in Mecca, they made comments and said that the sicknesses and diseases of Medina has affected those who migrated, and because of that they won't be able to have any children. So when Abdullah bin Zubayr was born to Zubayr ibn al-Awwam, and Asma, the daughter of Abu Bakr as-Siddiq radiyallahu an, when he was born, it was very significant, because this was a combat against the polytheists of Mecca, to say that those diseases haven't affected the Muhajirun, and Allah subhanahu wa ta'ala has blessed them with the abilities to reproduce. So this Sahabi An-Nu'man bin Bashir radiyallahu an, he says that Sami'tu Rasulullah sallallahu alayhi wa sallam yaqul الحلال بين والحرام بين وبين ذلك أمور مشتبهات لا يدري كثير من الناس أمن الحلال هي أم من الحرام فمن تركها استبراء لدينه وعرضه فقد سلم ومن واقع شيئا منها يوشك أن يواقع الحرام كما أنه من يرعى حول الحمى يوشك أن يواقعه ألا وإن لكل ملك حمى ألا وإن حمى الله محارمه. 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And that which Allah subhanahu wa ta'ala has made unlawful, that is also clear. So the halal is clear and the haram is clear. 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Between them, there are certain doubtful matters. 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Many people are unaware whether they are from the halal or haram in relation to these doubtful matters. So people are in doubt. What they are in doubt about, they are in doubt. Is it permissible? Is it impermissible? Is it lawful? Is it unlawful? فَمَنْ تَرَكَهَا إِسْتِبَرَاءً لِدِينِهِ وَعِرْضِهِ فَقَدْ سَلِمَ. 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And the only reason he stays away from these doubtful matters is to protect his faith and honor. لِدِينِهِ وَعِرْضِهِ. To protect his faith and to protect his honor. فَقَدْ سَلِمَ. He shall be protected. On the flip side, وَمَنْ وَاقَعَ شَيْئًا مِّنْهَا يُوشِكُ أَن يُوَاقِعَ الْحَرَامِ. 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It is similar to a person who is grazing his flock, he's grazing his cattle. He might stray into that pasture. He might stray into the pasture of the neighboring pasture. He's grazing his cattle, and he's grazing his cattle on his land. But he grazes the cattle either at a central point on his land, or he allows the cattle to graze very close to the border of his neighbor's land. It is very likely that his cattle, or at least a few from the herd of cattle, will graze in the neighbor's land. So Nabi sallallahu alayhi wa sallam is demonstrating to us that individual who indulges in doubtful matters, those matters with regards to which its nature of whether it is lawful or unlawful is not certain, and a person indulges in such matters, then he is very likely that he will actually fall into matters that are explicitly haram. And then Nabi sallallahu alayhi wa sallam concludes by telling us, Ala wa inna li kulli malikin hima. Beware, every king has a protectorate. Wa ala wa inna hima Allahi maharimuhu. And Allah's protectorate are those things which He has declared as forbidden. So this word hima, which I have translated as a protectorate, to understand this, in previous times, the kings, they would have a certain land that was exclusively for the animals and livestock of that king. And no citizen of the state was allowed to go anywhere close to those lands. So a citizen wouldn't even go close to the lands out of fear that he would step into those lands. So this was the hima, known as hima, a protectorate of the king. However, Nabi sallallahu alayhi wa sallam said that this is not an appropriate and a moral practice, and that's why he said, La hima illa lillahi wa li rasuli. There isn't any protectorate except for Allah subhanahu wa ta'ala and His Messenger sallallahu alayhi wa sallam. So in this hadith, Nabi sallallahu alayhi wa sallam, he uses an analogy to explain that during the pre-Islamic days of ignorance, before Islam had come, the birth of Rasulullah

And at other times, the status of a doubtful matter, to avoid it and to stay away, will just be something that is mustahab. So at times when there is contradiction between the jurists, then to abstain from such a matter will become necessary. However, when there is equal argument from both parties, and of course each scholar is of equal standing in terms of piety and in terms of knowledge, then to opt between the two opinions, between permissibility and impermissibility, to stand by the impermissible view, will only be something that is mustahab. There is a beautiful example of Hakim al-Ummah, Maulana Ashraf Ali Thanwi, and he demonstrated this hadith by way of practice. So there is a general principle when it comes to matters related to our deen, related to Islam, that we always opt for the easier option for the sake of the masses and to make life easy for everyone. So in his times, in his time, in the time of Maulana Ashraf Ali Thanwi, the usage of industrial manufactured ink, it was something that was novel, it was something that was new. So Maulana Ashraf Ali Thanwi, after thoroughly investigating the ink that was used in fountain pens, he came to the conclusion that yes, it did contain a particular spirit, an alcohol. And then he came to the conclusion after that that alcohol was chemically produced, and hence in the Hanafi madhab, it's a substance that's not impure, and it's something that isn't haram. So he ruled that it is permissible to use this ink that was being used in fountain pens. But at the same time, despite writing approximately 1,000 books, Maulana Ashraf Ali Thanwi, a great and prolific writer, he had authored approximately 1,000 books. So despite writing approximately 1,000 books, he never used this ink, and he always resorted to the traditional method of using a pen, and from the normal ink pot, the traditional method of using a pen and the ink pot. So over here, Maulana Ashraf Ali Thanwi had demonstrated to us this hadith by means of practice, that when something is doubtful, but it's not on the level of its abstention being something that is wajib, something that is obligatory, but rather its abstention is something that is mustahab, because there is a good amount of evidence to prove its permissibility, then by all means to tell the people and to allow the people to engage and indulge in such a matter will be permissible, and it will be something that is good. But within our own personal practice, it will always be better to actually abstain. And this is something that scholars have discussed at length, known as the difference between fatwa and the difference between taqwa. So sometimes the fatwa will say that a certain matter is permissible. However, the taqwa of that individual doesn't allow him to engage or indulge in that particular matter. And that is why the famous saying that is said, Hasanatul Abrar, Sayyiatul Muqarrabin. So two people are being, two groups of people are being referred to in this saying. One is those who are known as Al-Abrar. They are very pious and righteous individuals. But the second group is Al-Muqarrabin, those who are extremely close to Allah subhanahu wa ta'ala. So the translation of that saying is the good deeds of the Abrar, those pious individuals, are actually bad deeds to those who are extremely

extremely close to Allah subhanahu wa ta'ala. And that is how Allah subhanahu wa ta'ala has created us. Everyone has different levels of taqwa. Nabi sallallahu alayhi wa sallam said, Al-Imanu yazid wa yanqus. Iman is such that it fluctuates. At certain times, a person will feel uplifted. He'll feel spiritually boosted. And at other times, he might feel down. At certain times, he might have a boost to do good deeds and to go to the masjid, to recite the Qur'an Majid, to recite, to do extra optional actions of ibadah. And at other times, he might not feel that boost. This is all predicted. And Nabi sallallahu alayhi wa sallam had told us about this, that al-imanu yazidu wa yanqus. Allah subhanahu wa ta'ala has created us such that iman constantly fluctuates. We will now go for a short nasheed break, and when we return, we will speak about sending salawat upon Rasulullah sallallahu alayhi wa sallam.

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1: Respected listeners of Radio Islam International, before we start our discussion on sending salawat upon Rasulullah sallallahu alayhi wa sallam, briefly, I just want to touch on a reflection that I had during the Isha Salah. Today, the Imam recited, وَتُعِزُّ مَنْ تَشَاءُ وَتُذِلُّ مَنْ تَشَاءُ, by who are the superpowers and the dominant forces in the world. And as that ayah was recited, I had that reflection that وَتُعِزُّ مَنْ تَشَاءُ وَتُذِلُّ مَنْ تَشَاءُ. Allah subhanahu wa ta'ala gives honor and respect to whomsoever He wishes, and He disgraces whomsoever He wishes. So whoever is considered to be the superpower of the world, that is only by the permission and command of Allah subhanahu wa ta'ala. So regardless of what is going on in the world, for a Muslim, we always have this solace in our heart, that nothing takes place in the world without the permission and the decree of Allah subhanahu wa ta'ala. There is a kitab called Al-Qawl al-Badi', written by Allama al-Sakhawi, and the entirety of the book is dedicated to sending salawat upon Rasulullah sallallahu alayhi wa sallam. In one of the pages, he states that التَرْغِيبُ فِي حُضُورِ الْمَجَالِسِ الَّتِي يُصَلَّى فِيهِ عَلَيْهِ, that there is an encouragement to attend gatherings in which Nabi sallallahu alayhi wa sallam salawat is being sent. 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He also makes mention that when a child, an infant, cries for a certain duration, that cry and the translation of that cry is actually sending salawat upon Rasulullah sallallahu alayhi wa sallam. So as Nabi sallallahu alayhi wa sallam had said in a hadith, when Jibreel alayhi salam had informed him about his ummah sending salawat upon him, then he had referred to it as a gift. And this is a gift for the ummah of Rasulullah sallallahu alayhi wa sallam. And that is why Rasulullah sallallahu alayhi wa sallam described those who are the most selfish and stingy and miserly are those who refuse to send salawat upon Rasulullah sallallahu alayhi wa sallam. Because sending salawat upon Rasulullah sallallahu alayhi wa sallam is such that it only benefits the individual who is sending salawat upon Rasulullah sallallahu alayhi wa sallam. So that person is so miserly that he is even miserly with himself. He denies those benefits and those rewards that Allah subhanahu wa ta'ala has promised the individual for sending salawat upon Rasulullah sallallahu alayhi wa sallam. With regards to the status of sending salawat upon Rasulullah sallallahu alayhi wa sallam, many a times the question might arise, is it obligatory to send salawat, or is it an optional act, or is it a mustahab act, or is it a sunnah act, etc., etc. So the status, different scholars held different opinions. One of the opinions is that it is a mustahab action, and this was the view of the great scholar and historian Ibn Jarir al-Tabari. The second opinion is the complete opposite of that, and that is to say that sending salawat upon Rasulullah sallallahu alayhi wa sallam is actually obligatory. It is a wajib action. The third opinion is that, and this is an opinion that is attributed to Abu Hanifa rahimahullah, that sending salawat upon Rasulullah sallallahu alayhi wa sallam is wajib and obligatory on every Muslim at least once in his lifetime. The fourth opinion is that it is necessary and obligatory to send salawat upon Rasulullah sallallahu alayhi wa sallam in every salah after the final tashahud. The fifth opinion with regards to sending salawat upon Rasulullah sallallahu alayhi wa sallam is that it is necessary and obligatory whenever the name of Nabi sallallahu alayhi wa sallam is taken. There is a sixth opinion that states that it is necessary to send salawat upon Rasulullah sallallahu alayhi wa sallam at least once during a majlis in which the name of Nabi sallallahu alayhi wa sallam is mentioned, and thereafter it is no more necessary but rather an optional act to send salawat upon him. The seventh opinion is that it is just necessary to excessively send salawat upon Rasulullah sallallahu alayhi wa sallam without creating any restrictions and any rules with regards to sending salawat upon Rasulullah sallallahu alayhi wa sallam. It's just something that is unrestrictedly necessary upon every believer to continuously and excessively send salawat upon Rasulullah sallallahu alayhi wa sallam. So these are varying opinions that different scholars held with regards to sending salawat upon Rasulullah sallallahu alayhi wa sallam. And this highlights the importance of sending salawat upon Rasulullah sallallahu alayhi wa sallam. As mentioned earlier, that Allama al-Sakhawi rahimahullah said that alamatu ahli sunnah al-kathra minha. It is a sign, a salient feature of a believer, a person who is upon the straight path, that he excessively sends salawat upon Rasulullah sallallahu alayhi wa sallam. And sending salawat upon Rasulullah sallallahu alayhi wa sallam is such that it has been encouraged and recommended at almost every juncture and every before and after every action. So it has also been encouraged to send salawat upon Rasulullah sallallahu alayhi wa sallam in the morning, and of course in the evening when a person intends to sleep, then he should send salawat upon Rasulullah sallallahu alayhi wa sallam. There is also mention of a person who's suffering from insomnia or suffering to fall asleep. He has a difficulty in terms of falling asleep, then that individual is encouraged to send salawat upon Rasulullah sallallahu alayhi wa sallam. There is a narration from the Sahabi whose name was Jandara bin Khayshana radiyallahu anhu. He says that Sami'tu Rasulullah sallallahu alayhi wa sallam yaqul, He heard Nabi sallallahu alayhi wa sallam saying this dua particularly, Man awa ila firashihi thumma qara'a, and this is the beginning of the dua, Tabaraka alladhi biyadihi al-mulk. 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And then to recite this dua, Allahumma rabbal hilli wal haram, wa rabbal baladi al haram, wa rabbal rukni wal maqam, wa rabbal mash'ari al haram, bihaqi kulli ayatin anzaltaha fi shahri ramadan, balligh ruha muhammadin tahiyatan wa salama. 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So this was something that Nabi sallallahu alayhi wa sallam had prescribed, a practice for us to do before going to sleep. Then there is also encouragement for an individual to send salawat upon Rasulullah sallallahu alayhi wa sallam عند إرادة السفر, when a person intends to travel. So Imam An-Nawawi rahimahullah, in his book Al-Adhkar, he has mentioned that it is necessary, or rather not necessary, but it is encouraged that a person starts and concludes every action by sending salawat upon Rasulullah sallallahu alayhi wa sallam. There is also an encouragement for sending salawat upon Rasulullah sallallahu alayhi wa sallam when a person mounts his conveyance, or in our language, when a person jumps into his vehicle. There is a hadith narrated by Abu Darda radiallahu anhu, and the Nabi sallallahu alayhi wa sallam qal, that Nabi sallallahu alayhi wa sallam said, Man qala idha rakiba dabbatan, that individual who 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ta'ala allow you to fulfill your need and your requirement. There is also encouragement for sending salawat upon Rasulullah sallallahu alayhi wa sallam عند الخروج إلى السوق أو الانصراف من الدعوة. Whenever a person goes out to the marketplace or for any other da'wah, any other calling that he has, that he attends to, whenever he intends to respond to that calling or going out to the marketplace, then there is encouragement to send salawat upon Rasulullah sallallahu alayhi wa sallam. 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to eat, whenever he followed any janazah, or whenever he entered or exited the marketplace, then the practice of Abdullah bin Mas'ud was that he would praise Allah subhanahu wa ta'ala, and then he would send salawat upon Rasulullah sallallahu alayhi wasallam, and he would conclude by making a few du'as for whatever needs he had. Then again, there is also encouragement for sending salawat upon Rasulullah sallallahu alayhi wasallam when a person returns home, and when he enters his home, then he should send salawat upon Rasulullah sallallahu alayhi wasallam. Amr bin Dinar, a great narrator of hadith, he said that the ayah in which Allah subhanahu wa ta'ala instructs us, فَإِنْ دَخَلْتُمْ بُيُوتًا فَسَلِّمُوا عَلَىٰ أَنفُسِكُمْ, when you enter your houses, then make salam upon yourselves. That is why it is recommended that whenever a person enters his house, he initiates that entry with a loud salam. So Amr bin Dinar, he says that if there is no one in the house, and the person is aware that he is entering his house and there is no one in the house, then he should say, As-salamu ala al-Nabiyyi wa rahmatullahi wa barakatuh. May peace, the rahmah of Allah subhanahu wa ta'ala, and the blessings of Allah subhanahu wa ta'ala be upon Nabi Muhammad sallallahu alayhi wa sallam. As-salamu alayna wa ala ibadillahi salihin. May peace be upon us and upon the righteous servants of Allah subhanahu wa ta'ala. As-salamu ala ahli al-bayt wa rahmatullahi wa barakatuh. And may peace be upon the inhabitants of this house and the rahmah of Allah subhanahu wa ta'ala, and the blessings of Allah subhanahu wa ta'ala, may it descend upon the inhabitants of this house. So as we see that there is encouragement and there is evidence for these encouragements of sending salawat upon Rasulullah sallallahu alayhi wa sallam, just as it is recommended and advised that a person initiates every action by taking the name of Allah subhanahu wa ta'ala. Likewise, it is also advised and recommended that a person follows up that by sending salawat upon Rasulullah sallallahu alayhi wa sallam. Tonight being the night of Jumu'ah, Nabi sallallahu alayhi wa sallam said that whoever sends 1,000 salawat upon me, then he will not pass away until he sees his abode in Jannah. So let us make it a habit of ours that on the day of Jumu'ah, starting from the night, Thursday night, and then progressing into Jumu'ah, a habit of at least sending 1,000 salawat upon Rasulullah sallallahu alayhi wa sallam. May Allah subhanahu wa ta'ala firstly grant me the abilities to put into practice whatever has been said. And may Allah subhanahu wa ta'ala bless each and every listener of Radio Islam International with the abilities to practice on this, to excessively send salawat upon Rasulullah sallallahu alayhi wa sallam. And of course, may Allah subhanahu wa ta'ala allow us to reap the benefits and rewards of sending salawat upon Rasulullah sallallahu alayhi wa sallam. Until next week, assalamu alaikum wa rahmatullahi wa barakatuh.

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1: Central African Time. 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Welcome to the Zafira Kakawani Show live on Radio Islam International. It is a beautiful, beautiful Sunday morning in Johannesburg, South Africa. We are on the brink of Hajj 1447. Can you believe it? Welcome to the show. It is lovely to be in your company this morning. We're going to be giving you Hajj updates. Also, I'm going to be doing my Hajj Diary series, alhamdulillah. And I'm really looking forward to chatting to you, especially tomorrow, where it will be the very first day of Hajj 1447. Subhanallah, the atmosphere electric in the kingdom, but also I hear right back home. I know there's a lot of people yearning and hoping and wishing that one day they will get the opportunity to make this beautiful journey of a lifetime, go on this beautiful journey of a lifetime. Welcome to the program. It is wonderful and amazing to be in your company. It is a lovely Sunday morning in Johannesburg, South Africa. Today is Sunday, the 24th day of May, 2026, our corresponding Islamic date this morning. It is Sunday, the 6th of Zulhijjah, 1447. And just a reminder of some significant Islamic happenings or Islamic dates for this month. We will be starting the takbir at Fajr Salah on Wednesday the 9th, and Thursday, of course, is Eid al-Adha. The last day for the takbir will be next week Sunday, which will be the 13th, and thereafter it will be only 2 days of Ayyam Abid, which will be next week Monday as well as next week Tuesday, and then I'll give you the sunnah cupping days as we get closer to those dates. This is also the final Islamic month in the calendar, and the Hilal for Muharram will be sought on Tuesday the 16th of June 2026. With that, let's take a look at the history books and see what had happened on this date in history. Also doing a little bit of Islamic history and some of the significant events that had happened in the Muslim world. A lot of the preparation was done for the final Hajj around this time, and this had happened as the 6th or 7th of Zulhijjah, during the time of the Prophet Muhammad sallallahu alaihi wasallam. A sermon would have been delivered in the Masjid al-Haram explaining the rites of the Hajj, and that would have been the preparation as we got closer and closer to the actual days of Hajj. In the history books on this date, which is the 24th day of May, there was engineers began drilling the world's deepest hole in 1970. It was called the Kola Deep. It has reached the surpassed depth of 12,262 meters before the project was actually abandoned due to a lack of funding. And this had happened in the year 1970. The very famous nursery rhyme, Mary Had a Little Lamb, I'm sure now you're listening to it in your mind. Mary Had a Little Lamb was published officially on this date in 1830. It was by Sarah Josepha Hale. It was actually a poem, and it's known as one of the best known English language nursery rhymes. So this was published on this date in the year 1830. Other historical events, there was the Brooklyn Bridge. It was officially opened in 1883. And then also there was the nomenclature of Leiden University that had the first printed catalogue of any institutional library. And this was this had happened on this date in the year 1595. Today is a lovely day in Johannesburg, South Africa. It's the 24th day of May. Alhamdulillah, the weather is not looking too bad. It's a very satisfying date. It's the 144th day of the year. There's 221 days left in 2026. It's also the 21st Sunday of the year, as well as the 21st week of the year. The popular observations around the world this morning include, obviously, the preparations are beginning for Hajj 1447, and that will be taking place tomorrow. Other observations around the world, there was a battle commemoration in Ecuador called the Battle of Pichincha. It's Independence Day in Eritrea. It's Brothers Day. So if you have a brother, it's a day to appreciate him. It is Commonwealth Day in Belize. It is Carpet Day in Turkmenistan. It is International Tierra Day. It is National Asparagus Day. And tomorrow will also be Independence Day in Jordan, as well as the beginning of Missing Children's Week or National Missing Children's Day, and those are the popular observations around the world as we get into today as well as tomorrow. With that, it's time for a quick break, inshallah. Let's go for the break. When we come back, we're going to do our Hajj updates. And I'll also be reading out to you the Hajj diaries on the show this morning. So we'll continue our chat after this break.

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1: Welcome back to the show, 1117 Central African Time. While we wait for our guest to join us, I'm going to go into two of my Hajj diaries that I'd love to share with you all this morning. The first one is, Hajj is the journey of the soul. So it says, as the blessed days of Hajj draw near, my heart is stirred with memories that feel as vivid as they did years ago. I find myself transported to 2008 when Allah Ta'ala granted me the honor of performing Hajj, a moment that was in truth the answer to a prayer I whispered a long time ago. I was only 10 years old when I returned home from Umrah, and I remember sitting quietly asking Allah Ta'ala with the innocence of a child, Ya Allah, take me back to your precious home one day to perform Hajj with my future husband and my parents. And subhanAllah, that dua was answered. In 2008, I stood in the sacred city, fulfilling the childhood dream alongside my loved ones. Now, as I watch the pilgrims departing for the 5 sacred days of Hajj, that memory returns to me with a gentle ache. My heart longs to journey back once more, but this time with my husband and children, to walk together in the footsteps of Hazrat Ibrahim alayhi salam, to stand before the Kaaba as a family, and to feel the mercy of Allah Ta'ala envelop us in his sacred sanctuary. And though I have no fancy photos to share from that journey, the memories remain etched in my heart, moments of prayer, tears, and gratitude that no camera could ever capture. Alongside those memories are the friendships made on that journey, bonds that still remain today, a quiet reminder of how Hajj connects hearts beyond time and a place. What stands out most is how Hajj humbles you. In those sacred days, your titles, your status, and your worldly differences fade away. You are simply one servant among millions, clothed in the same ihram, standing equal before Allah Ta'ala. It strips away pride and reminds you that the true honor lies only in submission to Him. A lesson I carry with me every single moment. Humble yourself before Allah Subhanahu wa Ta'ala humbles you. And that is a contribution from today's, from our Hajj diaries. And it's just an important reminder to go and to really understand that this is truly a journey like no other. It is something that is so beautiful. It's something that is so stirring and so emotional. She continues to write, Hajj is not just a journey of the body, but a journey of the soul. It is the fulfillment of prayers whispered in quiet corners, the realization of hopes carried across years. And it is a reminder that Allah Ta'ala never forgets the du'as of His servants, even those made by a child with a heart full of longing. May Allah Ta'ala grant us all the blessings of Hajj, reunite our hearts with His house, and allow us to return again and again, each time with deeper love and gratitude. Ya Allah, just as you answered the du'a of a child, answer now the longing of a mother to return to your sacred house with her family, and to leave behind footprints of faith and love and gratitude. And that is our submission called Hajj is a journey of the soul. Got another one, and a reminder that you guys can send in your contributions to this particular segment. It's called the Hajj Diaries. I'm going to be sharing it on social media. I'm also going to be sharing it on air, where you share your what made your journey so incredibly special, and what was the standout for you. How did you go about performing Hajj? I'm also looking for people who've really made Hajj back way back in the day. So if you want to send your submission into the Hajj Diary segment of the program, please feel free to do so. You can text it to me, or you can send it to me via email. I actually would prefer it via email, because Instagram does cut off a bit of the story, and I don't want to read out half of your stories. The next one reads as follows, Hajj 2024, a journey of love. From the day I received accreditation for Hajj, I witnessed miracles unfold before my eyes. Everything around me began to feel different, almost as if my soul already knew it had been invited somewhere sacred. It felt like Allah was slowly preparing my soul, my heart, my mind, and my body for what would become the greatest journey of my life, a journey of love. Medina stole my heart in a way I can never truly begin to explain. The sukoon one feels in Medina is something I yearn for every single day. Medina is not just a place, it's a feeling, a softness, a peace that wraps itself around your soul so gently that you don't even realize you are changing until you leave. Medina quietly changes you. It heals parts of you you didn't even know were hurting. It leaves a mark so deep within your heart that even years later, you still ache for it. But somehow in Medina, I fell in love with my husband all over again. Before Hajj, I worried so much because of his severe OCD. I kept wondering how we would survive on such an intense journey. But in those blessed days, I watched him soften before my eyes. He became a gentler, calmer, and lighter, like a version of him I'd never met before. In the city of our beloved Nabi Sallallahu Alaihi Wasallam, it felt like Allah allowed me to see his heart differently and love him in a way that felt brand new. Medina is not a place you simply leave behind. It settles inside your soul and calls you back in the quietest of moments. Sometimes I think a piece of my heart is still there, walking those blessed streets, sending durood upon our beloved Nabi Sallallahu Alaihi Wasallam, searching for that sukoon all over again. Then came Mecca. Mecca felt electric, intense, alive, emotional. Every moment felt charged with anticipation and longing, and exhaustion and love. It felt like the final sprint before meeting Allah. Spiritual highs one after the other, your heart constantly racing between awe and surrender. Then came Azizia, where everything slowed down slightly, almost as if Allah was showing us one final breath before the most important 5 days of our lives, before our meeting with our Rabb. Then came Mina, the place where my heart felt the most content, sleeping on thin mattresses, hot air blowing through the tents. Some Hajibians fell fast asleep, others battling waves of anxiety and overwhelm, and others trying to cope with unbearable heat. While soft late-night conversations drifted through the tents, the kinds of conversations filled with laughter, vulnerability, du'as, and shared exhaustion. The kind that quietly turns strangers into lifelong Haji pains and leaves your heart carrying memories it will cherish forever. And somehow, through it all, my heart completely at peace, like I belong there, like my soul recognized the place before my body arrived. Even the Quran felt different in Mina. Every ayah felt softer and deeper and more alive, and the peace I felt there is something my soul still searches for 2 years later. There was something about Mina that stripped life down to the simplest form. And somehow, in that simplicity, I felt closest to Allah. It felt like I was made for Mina. And then came Arafat. How does one begin to describe Arafat? Even the ice cream tasted like it came from another realm, maybe a small taste of Jannah itself. My husband told me, you need to walk the streets of Arafat to experience it. So I walked under the scorching sun, the heat rising through my body, until I could feel it in my knees. I cried as I walked. I sobbed. I pleaded. I begged Allah Ta'ala with every step. And by the time I reached the tent, I was exhausted beyond words. And today, looking back, I would do it all in a heartbeat. And then came another moment, the sunset of Arafat. Millions of hands raised in dua. Every person completely consumed in their own conversation with Allah Ta'ala. Tears everywhere, broken hearts everywhere, hope everywhere. And I remember thinking, is this what Qiyamah will feel like? That day stripped me to my core. No titles, no dunya, no distractions. Just me standing before Allah Ta'ala with every single layer peeled away. I can still hear the desperation in my own voice repeating Ya Allah over and over and over again. A cry filled with surrender, fear, hope, tawakkul, need and love. A silent plead from a servant who realized she had absolutely nothing except her Rabb. Then came Muzdalifa, the night under the stars. No luxury, no walls, no distractions, just the sky above us, the earth beneath us, and a peace so deep it almost did not feel worldly. That night felt like the humanity had returned to the purest form. Hajj is not just a journey you go on. Hajj undoes you. It strips away layer after layer until you finally meet yourself, the version of you that existed before the dunya hardened your heart. It humbles you in the most beautiful way. It teaches you tawakkul. It teaches you surrender. It teaches you how desperately you need Allah. And most of all, Hajj teaches you what it means to be the guest of Allah, to you for Rahman, the guests of the Most Merciful. And Allah Ta'ala takes care of His guests in ways words cannot explain. In every hardship there was ease, in every tear there was comfort, in every impossible moment Allah carried us through. And one thing Hajj taught me is this: make those dululu du'as. Ask Allah Ta'ala for everything. Ask Him for the impossible. Ask Him for the things that your heart whispers in secret. Ask Him for the dreams that feel too big, because when you are standing there as a guest of Ar-Rahman, you realize nothing is impossible for Him. Hajj is also a journey of love, a journey of healing, a journey of surrender, a journey back to your Creator, and a journey back home. Before Hajj, I begged Allah for His special invitation, and now 2 years later, I still beg Him every single day to return me to the place where my body, my heart, and my soul finally found their home. This time with my husband, my son, and my daughter beside me, so we can experience the beauty, mercy, and love of Hajj together. SubhanAllah, this was our next contribution. And that is our Hajj Diaries series, a series where anybody can share what their experience of the Hajj was like and how life-changing it was like, and what does your Hajj mean to you. To send your Hajj Diaries, you can do so on the WhatsApp line, 072-786-1548. I also am doing a Q&A this morning, and I would like to know what advice would you give to the Hujjaj? I know some of them are going to be listening to the show, or they'll be listening to a podcast of the show. And if you had to genuinely speak to them, or you had to share some bits of advice, or you had to tell them something, what would you say to them as they at the beginning, or just a few hours to go before this journey of a lifetime? What advice would you give? Let me know on the WhatsApp line again, 072-786-1548. Let's go for a break, inshallah. I'm going to put the Q&A up on Instagram as well, and we'll continue the chat after this.

0: 11:35 Central African time. Welcome back to the show. Let's get an update on exactly what is happening in the Kingdom of Saudi Arabia as the Hujjaj prepare for this journey of a lifetime. Joining me is Yasin Khan. Yasin, assalamu alaikum. Welcome to the show. It's lovely to have you with us on air this morning.
1: Walaikum salam, Sister Safira. How are you doing in the listeners?
0: I'm doing well, alhamdulillah. I'm very excited, but I also have a lot of FOMO. Wish I was there in the kingdom right now. So what's it looking like? What's the atmosphere like amongst the South African Hujjaj?
1: I think, Sister Safira, and I actually was talking about this to someone yesterday, 2 days ago. I think every single radio interview, every single person who you'll speak to will give you the same answer. It is wonderful. It's been absolutely amazing. Nothing has changed in terms of the experience of the Hujjaj. In fact, it's a little bit better in terms of logistics and administration and the services provided. So there's absolutely zero complaints that I'm aware of. And it's going well, alhamdulillah. I mean, that's it in a nutshell.
0: I know before this, there was a lot of like fear-mongering. People were saying, don't go for Hajj this year. It's going to be a logistical nightmare. But from what I've observed and also following all the service providers, it seems to be quite a smooth transition to the Nusuk system.
1: It is, alhamdulillah, 100%. I think all the fear-mongering, everyone who was naysaying, and in fact, you know, Allah forgive those who said, who delayed those, who said things that made people delay their Hajj. Never delay your Hajj. That is the one thing I would always tell everyone. Never delay.
0: So what's the atmosphere like amongst the Hujjaj right now? Are the majority of Hujjaj already in Aziziyah or in Makkah currently?
1: The bulk of the Hujjaj in Aziziyah, but remember now under the Nusuk system there's a shift. The packages offered allow a difference between a shifting package and a non-shifting package. I mean, I'm currently in the Hilton Convention with a group of about, it's close to about 1,000, 2,000 Hujjaj, right? Alhamdulillah, all set up and enjoying it. They will then be moving to Mina tomorrow, and then the rest, the bulk of the Hujjaj are currently in the bulk of the Hujjaj are here in the Haram district, and the rest are in Aziziyah. So the options exist for people now. There's no changes. There's no changes in terms of the movements for them. The buses will pick them up and transport them from Saat Hajj. But yeah, it's good.
0: Mm-hmm. You did an excursion of the Mashayir and the holy sites. Can you give us a bit of information on what you observed for the tents this year compared to previous years?
1: I think even on my little cell phone video, right, you would be able to tell that it is a significant difference. I mean, it's something I've repeated ad nauseum, and I think people will, it's difficult for anyone. Safira, you've been on Hajj with me. I remember taking you, you know, I distinctly remember when you and I went for Hajj together and the experience and the difficulties we faced under the old system with the services provided, the lack of care from the provider assigned to us, the lack of care from the systems given to us, it wasn't right. Now you are on a system that is directly managed and controlled and overseen by Nusuk. So everything from what I've seen and what I've experienced is, it's going to be amazing. No, people who haven't been on Hajj before won't have a point of comparison. Those who are repeating their

0: judge, they'll have a point of comparison.
1: And also, I'd like to know, what's the emotions like amongst the Hujjaj? I'm sure you're in contact with them. There must be a lot of nerves, anxiousness, as they're about to begin the rites of the Hajj tomorrow, inshallah.
0: Everyone is excited. I mean, Safira, you've been here. You've done this. You know what they're feeling. You can't explain what it is in tangible words. The moment that you've been waiting for your entire life is now a matter of hours away. Mm-hmm. It's the level of stress, the level of anxiety, the level of excitement, the level of compassion, the level of love. You're experiencing the whole gamut, the whole range of emotions. So to put it down into, oh, how's the Hujjaj feeling, or what's the emotions like? It's great. It's amazing. It's scary. And those are simple words to use, but this is the culmination of people's hopes and dreams. This is what they've waited for.
1: And finally, I'm doing a little segment this morning. I'm saying, what advice would you give to the Hujjaj for this year, 1447, 2026? What advice would you give the Hujjaj for this year?
0: Leave nothing on the table. Leave nothing behind. Leave no regrets behind. Don't miss any opportunities. Take everything that you can and stand there on Arafah with no regrets. That's all I'm going to tell the Hujjaj this year. Stand there with no
1: solid
0: regrets.
1: Advice.
0: Be stand there and be delusional in what you ask Allah for. You know, this is your moment. Our Rabb has come down to see you. Take advantage of that.
1: Be greedy with your du'as and make du'a that all of us get to go again, inshallah.
0: Inshallah.
1: Thank you so much for joining us on the show and giving us some update. We will catch up again with you during the days of Hajj. But until then, you take care. Assalamu alaikum.
0: All right. Wa alaikum salam.
1: 11:41 Central African time. That was just a quick take a look at the logistics and what it's looking like as we get ready for Hajj 1447 2026. What advice would you give the Hujjaj if they were listening to the show right now? What advice would you give them? A few messages. Make the most of it. You only get one opportunity to make your faraid Hajj and enjoy every moment. Second one says, put the phone down and love through the moment. I like that. Quite a nice one. A bit of advice. Salam Safira, I want to send through my Hajj diary. How do I do so? Please send it to me via email, because as I said, when you're sending it to me on the WhatsApp, on Instagram, it's going to be cutting off after a certain amount of letters. So you can drop me an email, safirakaka@gmail.com, and you can send it to me via the email address, and I will definitely post it up for you also on my page. It's also a motivation and inspiration, because a lot of people have a fear of maybe going for the Hajj, or fear that you need to be the best version of yourself, the most pious version of yourself. And that's not exactly what Hajj is it's about. I think sometimes when we're the most broken, the most different, or the most stripped down version of ourselves, is when Allah Ta'ala calls us, when the soul really and truly needs it. And that's what makes this journey a journey like no other. I won't lie, you guys, I'm reminiscing with a lot of sadness. I wish with everything that I was there as well. But let's talk about why this particular journey is so transformative in the life of a Muslim. Why and how the Hajj represents such a sense of transformation. And in order to do that, we need to know that the Hajj itself, the significance of the Hajj, is traced down to a deep story. It's rooted in the story of a family, and that family is the Prophet Ibrahim alayhi salam, as well as his wife Hazrat Hajra alayhi salam, and their son Hazrat Ismail alayhi salam. And it starts off with Allah Ta'ala commanding Hazrat Ibrahim alayhi salam to leave his wife and son in the desert, and he obeys this without any hesitation. And one of the rituals of the Hajj is to run between the mountains Safa and Marwa. And in running between those mountains, Hazrat Hajar, it was an act that we still replicate in the Sa'i, because she was desperately trying to find some water or some food or some sustenance for her child. And every step that we take on this journey is a powerful reminder of this family and their complete and total submission to Allah Ta'ala. Another important part of the story, which we reflect on a lot as we get closer to the days of Qurbani, is when Hazrat Ibrahim alayhi salam was commanded or tested with a command to sacrifice his son. And again, he submits to the will of Allah Ta'ala, and he replaces Hazrat Ismail. Allah Ta'ala then obviously replaces Hazrat Ismail alayhi salam with a ram. And again, it's an act of willingness to surrender. And we leave our families, we leave our homes, we go and we follow in the footsteps of not only Hazrat Ibrahim alayhi salam, but Hajar alayhi salam and Hazrat Ismail alayhi salam. And years later, the Prophet Muhammad sallallahu alayhi salam restored the original message of the Hajj. During his farewell sermon, he clarified the rituals and he performed them perfectly. And that is why till today, it's a centuries old tradition. The Hajj, life has changed, technology has changed, decades and centuries have gone by, but the significance lies in a timeless story about faith and obedience, and most importantly, about unity. Then a big part of this journey is to go into the state of ihram. So one dons the ihram. For the men, it's two simple white cloths. For the woman, it's a modest dress that you put on. And in this state, everybody looks the same. When I was actually thinking about the ihram, I thought a lot about when you're wearing the ihram, you're the closest to how you will be clothed during your death. You know, you leave everything behind, the titles, the status, the wealth, everything. You are in a state of so much of simplicity. And the spiritual significance of this is that it challenges you to leave behind your pride and your ego and whatever we concern ourselves so much about the dunya and how we look and how we present ourselves. Because the significance of Hajj lies within how we don this ihram, that everybody, rich, poor, old, young, nobody cares if you're a doctor, lawyer, engineer, who you are, radio presenter, you are all at that moment in your ihram, you are all equal in the eyes of Allah Ta'ala. Another big part of, one of my favorite parts of this particular journey is, obviously you're going to make the tawaf, and it's the symbolic, the tawaf is the around the Kaaba seven times, which is the symbolic house of Allah Ta'ala. And this again shows devotion and it shows unity. And I often laugh about this. Forgive me if I'm stating this in a wrong way, but I say, I find sometimes the men struggle a lot with Safa Marwa, but the women not as much, because I feel as women, when we are doing the Sa'i, we reflect on what a mother felt like, the desperation of a mother to feed her child. And that desperation forced her to run between two mountains. And as mothers, we feel that journey. We understand that pain and that desperation and the sacrifice and what prompted her to do that running between the two mountains, subhanAllah. So that's a big part of the journey. And it's a lot of significance of that journey lies between these rituals. Then the next one is the absolute beautiful highlight of the Hajj. Al-Hajj Arafat. And it's this day where, again, it doesn't matter who you are and what you are and how you've reached this place, but you stand before Allah Ta'ala, you cry and you ask and you beg for forgiveness. And you see this on social media and you see it on the television. It's millions of people all dressed in white, standing humbly before the Creator. And you have to walk through Arafat and you just see everybody engaging in dua. It's such a beautiful day. It's the best day of your life. It was the best day of my life. And I promise you, it's the best day of your life. And in this, there is the significance of the reflection of one's life, the reflection of who will we be when we come back here on these plains on the day of Qiyamah. It's a rehearsal, basically, for the day of judgment. And also on that day, it's a day of so much of mercy. There's not a person that is sinning on that day. In a sea of millions, everybody is raising their hands and asking Allah Ta'ala for forgiveness and for all their hopes and dreams and desires and the elimination of their pain and worries and troubles. And the Hajj significance here is so enormous. Arafat is the presentation of a fresh start, a rebirth of the body, a rebirth of the soul, subhanAllah. And then the Hujjaj go to Muzdalifah, and then they go back to Mina. And the biggest significance is the stoning. One of the biggest acts of the Hajj is the stoning of the symbolic devil. But in there also, it's the representation of who we are as humans and the fact that when we stoning, we are metaphorically trying to or reflecting on sins that we need to stone within our lives and trying to tell Allah Ta'ala or reinforce to Allah Ta'ala or reaffirm to say that I will not let shaitan control my life. I will not let shaitan deviate me from the path, the straight path. And every throw of that stone is this declaration of resistance, a refusal to give in to the sins. And it's basically the physical stoning of the devil, but also the spiritual stoning of one's nafs. And it's the best journey. There's so many lessons. There's so much that we can draw from this. But these are some of the spiritual, in my observation, my personal observation, so much of this journey is spiritual, and so much of it is the journey of the soul. And that is because of what some of the rituals of the Hajj do represent, subhanAllah. Let's take a look at messages before we go to our next break. Salam Safira, I hope you're well. Alhamdulillah, we made Hajj 20 years ago, subhanAllah. It was the best decision of our lives. We had just sold our home. We moved to another area. My husband started a new job. So it was a big adjustment for all of us, three children. We were looking to buy a house. Then one day we just decided, let's take the money and go for Hajj, alhamdulillah. Once the decision was made, Allah Ta'ala made the rest so easy. We went for 7 weeks, first Makkah, then Medina, then back to Makkah. And just the most amazing journey of our lives. Also, the friendships we made till today, it remains strong. When we returned, I cannot tell you the barakah we had in our lives until today, alhamdulillah. We rented, but that too, Allah Ta'ala had a reason, and shukr, no complaints. 15 years later, we made Hajj. After we made Hajj, we finally bought that house. My husband passed away in COVID. Please remember him and all the marhumin in your du'as. Allah Ta'ala really takes care of us. Allah Ta'ala is the one constant in our lives, subhanAllah. Put your tawakkul in Allah, make that decision, and Allah Ta'ala will complete the rest, inshallah. Ameen. I love this. I love this message. Don't be afraid. Take whatever savings you have. Don't stress and think, oh, I don't have enough to make Hajj. Make a firm intention. Make a firm intention from this year. Next year, I'm going to be going for Hajj. Save any cent you have and make that dua. Say, Allah Ta'ala, you bring from me money from sources I could never imagine, and watch your entire life change after your Hajj. Watch everything about your life change after you perform this journey, and watch the barakah in your dealings, in your wealth, in your risk, in everything after you perform this journey. Out of 2 billion Muslims, Allah Ta'ala chose you to be on the plains of Arafat. I'm asking what advice you would give for the Hujjaj. So this is the message. Out of 2 billion Muslims, Allah Ta'ala chose you to be on the plains of Arafat this year and granted you the opportunity to make dua for the entire Ummah. So make the best of it. You may never get a chance to do so. Salams, my advice to the Hujjaj will be cry your heart out, pay your heart. Allah is listening. Remember Hazrat Hajra when she begged Allah Ta'ala, and Allah Ta'ala answered. Sincerity is the key and the final one to our Hujjaj. Do not waste precious time in chit chat. Use every minute for the best day of your lives in sincere and heartfelt supplication. Have a heartfelt conversation with our Rabb and honor your invitation fully. SubhanAllah. Those are some of the advices to the Hujjaj. Let's go for a quick break. Inshallah, we'll continue chatting more, or we'll wrap up the conversation after this break.

11:56 Central African Time. Thank you to everybody for sending the message. Assalamu alaikum, Safira. I tell the Hujjaj, have lots of sabr and salam. Sabr and salam. And the next one says, make the most of it. Next year, this time, you will be crying because you will be hoping that you can do your Hajj again. Just enjoy every moment of it. You're about to have the best time of your entire life, subhanAllah. And on the lighter side, there was a message that said, yes, Safira, I agree with you. They say it is easier for the females than it is for the males. I don't want to start a debate here. I'm just saying from my observation, we understand very deeply the significance of the Sa'i. Another one, don't waste a second of the day. Allah Ta'ala has given this one time, one opportunity. So ask and ask big. Cry. Rest in Mina. So you have energy for the day of Arafat. Leave the cell phone. Switch off the unnecessary apps. Don't leave any room for regret. When you come back, use every minute like it's the last day of your life. Won't we beg Allah to send us back a time and time and time again, inshallah, ameen. And that is our show for today. I'm very excited for the show tomorrow, inshallah. I'm going to be on air with Tasneem. We're talking about the bonds of sisterhood on Hajj. So if you have made a lifelong friend on your journey of Hajj, please share your story, your anecdote with us. We will be on air from 10 o'clock tomorrow morning till 12. So do take note of that particular time change. And I'm really looking forward to chatting to you all on the first day of Hajj 1447. But for now, for myself, Safira, as well as the team here at Radio Islam International, it's Fi Amanillah and Assalamu alaikum wa rahmatullahi wa barakatuh.

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Assalamu alaikum wa rahmatullahi wa barakatuh. Welcome to Radio Islam International this morning. My name is Muhammad Yamin and I will be in your company. You will be joining the Sunday Splash program this morning, alhamdulillah. Now, it is the days of Hajj, it is the season of Hajj, and indeed that is the dominant event which is happening in the Islamic calendar at the moment. For today's program, inshallah, we'll be talking about firstly the first segment, the stories from the life of Hazrat Abu Bakr radiallahu anhu, and in the second segment, inshallah, our interview will go ahead and we are speaking about why slowing down is essential for healing. That is a very important topic, especially in today's busy lives that we lead. And then inshallah, in the last segment of the program, we'll be talking a little bit, focusing on Hajj, about the virtues of Zilhijj, as well as the day of Arafah, and which we will find ourselves in next week, inshallah. So let's go to our first segment, and alhamdulillah, we've been discussing this kitab, the 100 stories from the life of Hazrat Abu Bakr radiallahu anhu. We know that Hazrat Abu Bakr radiallahu anhu was the closest companion to Rasulullah sallallahu alaihi wasallam. He was the most dearest of people to Rasulullah sallallahu alaihi wasallam. And indeed, after Rasulullah sallallahu alaihi wasallam's demise, he was the most virtuous and the most capable person to lead the Muslim ummah. He was the first Khalifa of the Muslims. And indeed, the life of Hazrat Abu Bakr radiallahu anhu is filled with so much wisdom. Therefore, it's filled with so much lessons for us to learn. And this book which we have been discussing, the 100 stories from the life of Hazrat Abu Bakr radiallahu anhu, easily available from an Islamic bookshop, and the PDF is available on the internet as well. A very emotional book brings to fore some very trying times of Islamic history, as well as a lot of experience what Rasulullah sallallahu alaihi wasallam, we know Hazrat Abu Bakr radiallahu anhu accompanied Rasulullah sallallahu alaihi wasallam in many journeys, specifically when Rasulullah sallallahu alaihi wasallam was leaving Medina, Mecca, to go to Medina, making hijrah. Then it was only Hazrat Abu Bakr radiallahu anhu who was with Rasulullah sallallahu alaihi wasallam. So definitely some very interesting events from the life of this great Sahaba of Rasulullah sallallahu alaihi wasallam. Today we speak about Hazrat Abu Bakr radiallahu anhu punishing blasphemous behavior. So when the news of the demise of Rasulullah sallallahu alaihi wasallam spread to far-off places like Hadramaut, then many munafiqeen, many hypocrites, started to express joy and they celebrated. These people were still, they had just professed Islam openly, but actually in their hearts they were not Muslims, and they just feared that what would Rasulullah sallallahu alaihi wasallam do, what the Muslim army would be sent against us if we did not accept Islam. So they had professed Islam openly and on the outside, but actually they were not, they were munafiqeen, they were hypocrites. So some women applied henna to their hands and came out of their house beating drums. Na'udhu billahi min dhalik. These were people who were happy that the Rasul of Allah sallallahu alaihi wasallam, the most beloved of Allah sallallahu alaihi wasallam, had passed away. So they had expressed happiness, and some of the women had actually applied henna, they'd applied mehndi to their hands, and they came out of their houses beating drums. So there was a sincere Muslim from the area, and he had wrote to Hazrat Abu Bakr radiallahu anhu in Medina to report the incident, proposing that their hands be amputated. Now this person who had reported the incident was a person from the community and did not possess any particular merit, but look at the love that an ordinary person had for the Rasul of Allah sallallahu alaihi wasallam, that it pained them to see that people are celebrating that the Nabi of Allah has left this world, and these munafiqeen, these hypocrites, are celebrating in an open way in the streets. So this person had took it upon themselves to write to Hazrat Abu Bakr radiallahu anhu. This news infuriated the calm of Hazrat Abu Bakr radiallahu anhu, and he immediately issued instructions to the governor of the area to punish this act of blasphemy against Rasulullah sallallahu alaihi wasallam. And the guilty women were then arrested and their hands were amputated. So this was what the person had suggested, and this is what Hazrat Abu Bakr radiallahu anhu had done, because this was a lesson to everyone far and wide, especially to the hypocrites, that Rasulullah sallallahu alaihi wasallam might have left this world, Rasulullah sallallahu alaihi wasallam might be no more amongst us, but his teachings are very much alive. The deen that he has left, that is the deen of Islam, is very much alive. So do not think that now you can do as you want to and you can return to your old ways. This was the message that Hazrat Abu Bakr radiallahu anhu gave with such a strict punishment. And we know that Hazrat Abu Bakr radiallahu anhu, subhanAllah, he was a very soft-hearted person. He was one who used to cry profusely in Salah.
that Hazrat Aisha Radhiyallahu Anha didn't want, she mentioned to Rasulullah Sallallahu Alaihi Wasallam that Hazrat Abu Bakr Radhiyallahu Anha, you're appointing him to lead the Salah in your place. And Hazrat Abu Bakr Radhiyallahu Anha cries so much. So Hazrat Aisha Radhiyallahu Anha mentioned this to Rasulullah Sallallahu Alaihi Wasallam. And yet Rasulullah Sallallahu Alaihi Wasallam had appointed Hazrat Abu Bakr despite this insistence of Hazrat Aisha radiallahu anha. So despite this very soft heart of Hazrat Abu Bakr radiallahu anha, and his nature that he would cry when he was reciting the Quran, he would be very soft towards people, towards old people, towards the sick. He was a very merciful person as well. Yet when it came to people who were going against the Sharia, people who were going against the commands of Allah, and they were celebrating the demise of Rasulullah Sallallahu Alaihi Wasallam, then we see Hazrat Abu Bakr Radhiyallahu Anhu had become a staunch person. He had become harder than a rock. He was that anchor of the Muslimin. And this is really a quality of a leader, that they are malleable. When it's time to be soft, when it's time to show mercy, then they do this. And they also know when it is time to lead the ummah, when it is time to take the stand, when it is time to take a little bit of a more stricter stance against issues. So this was the qualities of Hazrat Abu Bakr radhiyallahu anhu. Now, there's another incident from the life of Hazrat Abu Bakr radhiyallahu anhu, and this is the person who possesses these three qualities. After the demise of Rasulullah sallallahu alaihi wasallam, the Sahaba radhiyallahu anhum ajma'in gathered in the hall of Banu Sa'diyah, and they would decide who would succeed as the leader of the Muslims. We know that this place, till today, it is in Medina. It is just outside the area, the courtyard of the Masjid al-Nabawi. Towards the Movenpeak Hotel, one would find this garden, which is Taqifa Bani Sa'diyah, and that is where Hazrat Abu Bakr radhiyallahu anhu was appointed as the Khalifa of the Muslimin. So some of the Ansar suggested that there might be two leaders, one from the Muhajirin and the other from the Ansar. So the Ansar were people from Medina, and they suggested that let us have two leaders, one from among the people of Medina and the other one from the people of Makkah, from the Sahaba radhiyallahu anhu, who had came as they had migrated to Medina Munawwara. But Hazrat Umar radhiyallahu anhu dismissed the idea, stating that two swords can never share the same space. So it was Hazrat Umar radhiyallahu anhu that said, no, we should have one leader, because two leaders, it's going to cause confusion, it's going to cause disunity, and definitely will not be able to rule effectively or with two leaders. Eventually, Hazrat Umar radhiyallahu anhu held the hand of Hazrat Abu Bakr radhiyallahu anhu and highlighted the status of Hazrat Abu Bakr radhiyallahu anhu when he addressed the people. His three questions refer to the verse. So this is a famous verse, and it is a verse of Surah Tawbah where Allah subhanahu wa ta'ala says, he was the second of the two, ثاني اثنين إذ هما في الغار. He was the second of the two, the other being his bosom friend Abu Bakr radhiyallahu anhu, when they were hiding from the kuffar in the cave outside Makkah. And here Rasulullah sallallahu alaihi wasallam told his companion Hazrat Abu Bakr radhiyallahu anhu, when the kuffar were on the verge of capturing them, لا تحزن إن الله معنا. Do not grieve, do not fear for my safety. Verily Allah is with us, and He will protect us from the kuffar. So this was in highlighting and acknowledging the great virtue of Hazrat Abu Bakr radhiyallahu anhu. Hazrat Umar radhiyallahu anhu held the hand of Hazrat Abu Bakr radhiyallahu anhu and recited this verse where Hazrat Abu Bakr radhiyallahu anhu is mentioned by Allah subhanahu wa ta'ala as being the second of the two. Meaning that Rasulullah ﷺ was the first companion in the cave, and the second person who was in the cave was Hazrat Abu Bakr radhiyallahu anhu. Hazrat Umar radhiyallahu anhu then asked, tell me who possesses the following three qualities. Who is the companion in the above verse? The Sahaba radhiyallahu anhu declared that it was Hazrat Abu Bakr radhiyallahu anhu. He then asked, who are they, when the verse says, when they were in the cave? Everyone agreed that they refer to Rasulullah sallallahu alaihi wasallam and Hazrat Abu Bakr radhiyallahu anhu. And the next question was, who is us, when the verse says, verily Allah is with us? Again, the Sahaba radhiyallahu anhu declared that it was Rasulullah sallallahu alaihi wasallam and Hazrat Abu Bakr radhiyallahu anhu. So Hazrat Umar radhiyallahu anhu, also a very wise man and a very intelligent person, he said that people were now, they were wondering who is going to be the next Khalifa, who is going to lead the Muslims. And he held the hand of Hazrat Abu Bakr radhiyallahu anhu, and he recited this verse. He asked people that, tell me, who is the person who is being described in this verse? Who is the second of the two? Who is us? Who is they?
And the Sahaba radhiyallahu anhu knew that this incident referred, Allah subhanahu wa ta'ala mentions it in Surah Tawbah, when Rasulullah sallallahu alayhi wa sallam and Hazrat Abu Bakr radhiyallahu 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Then Allah subhanahu wa ta'ala addressed, Allah subhanahu wa ta'ala revealed these verses regarding the incident. ثَانِيَ اثْنَيْنِ إِذْهُمَا فِي الْغَارِ إِذْ يَقُولُ لِصَاحِبِي لَا تَحْزَنْ إِنَّ اللَّهَ مَعَنَا, where Rasulullah sallallahu alayhi wa sallam is encouraged to say, do not grieve, verily Allah is with us. So definitely a great virtue of Hazrat Abu Bakr, that he was the companion that was with Rasulullah ﷺ in this journey. Rasulullah ﷺ didn't take anyone else. Rasulullah ﷺ chose Hazrat Abu Bakr to accompany him on this journey. Hazrat Umar then asked, which of you wishes to place himself ahead of Abu Bakr? And obviously this was a rhetorical question. Hazrat Abu Bakr radhiyallahu anhu was far ahead in virtue and merit than all of the other Sahaba radhiyallahu anhum ajma'in. And Hazrat Umar radhiyallahu anhu knew this, that among the Sahaba radhiyallahu anhu, Hazrat Abu Bakr radhiyallahu anhu is, you cannot surpass such a personality. So naturally all the Sahaba radhiyallahu anhu, they said, Allah forbid that any of us wish to place himself ahead of Hazrat Abu Bakr radhiyallahu anhu. And this was a logical thing, because Rasulullah sallallahu alaihi himself had singled out Hazrat Abu Bakr as one of the most meritorious Sahaba, because Rasulullah sallallahu alaihi himself had appointed Hazrat Abu Bakr to lead the Salah in his absence when he was ill. Hazrat Umar then turned to Hazrat Abu Bakr radiallahu anhu and said, O Abu Bakr, stretch out your hand so that I may pledge my allegiance to you. And when the others saw him do so, they also hastily followed suit. So this was the action of Hazrat Abu Bakr radhiyallahu anhu, that when he asked this question and none of the Sahaba radhiyallahu anhu said that they wished to place themselves ahead of Hazrat Abu Bakr radhiyallahu anhu, Hazrat Umar radhiyallahu anhu then took bay'ah, that was the khilafah, the pledge of allegiance to the leader of the Muslimin at the hands of Hazrat Abu Bakr radhiyallahu anhu. Imagine such a knowledgeable person. It comes in the hadith that Rasulullah said something to the effect that if there was to be a Nabi after me, it would be Hazrat Umar. And yet Hazrat Umar radhiyallahu anhu taking allegiance, taking the bay'ah to Hazrat Abu Bakr radhiyallahu anhu as the leader of the Muslimin. So definitely they can be, you cannot dispute the fact that among the Muslimin, among the Sahaba, Hazrat Abu Bakr radhiyallahu anhu's virtue and his piety, his intelligence and his wisdom, it is unsurpassed. You cannot surpass it at all. Now the first sermon that Hazrat Abu Bakr radhiyallahu anhu delivered after his appointment was also an event which had occurred, and it was something which is recorded in the books of history. Hazrat Abu Bakr radhiyallahu anhu approached the pulpit of Rasulullah sallallahu alaihi wasallam to address the people. And regarding himself as unworthy for the post, he reluctantly climbed the first step, stopped to think, then climbed the second step, and then stopped a while again before taking the third. Shaking to find himself occupying the pulpit where Rasulullah sallallahu alaihi wasallam once stood, Hazrat Abu Bakr radhiyallahu anhu wiped tears from his eyes as he said to the Sahaba gathered there, "Dear people, I have been appointed to take charge of your affairs when I am really not the best of you." Subhanallah. This was the man who had accompanied Rasulullah sallallahu alaihi wasallam in the cave of Thur, the man who Rasulullah sallallahu alaihi wasallam had placed so much trust in. Yet when he ascended the pulpit of Rasulullah sallallahu alaihi wasallam, he shuddered and he was shaking, because he was standing on the exact same spot where Rasulullah sallallahu alaihi wasallam had stood, and he regarded himself as nothing. Hazrat Abu Bakr said, "I am really not the best of you. If I do what is right, then do assist me, and if I do wrong, then do correct me. Remember that the weak amongst you are powerful in my eyes until I secure his rights, and the powerful among you is weak in my eyes until I secure the rights of others from him. You need to be obedient to me as long as I am obedient to Allah and his Rasul sallallahu alaihi wasallam. However, if I am disobedient to them, then you need not remain obedient to me." So from the first day, Hazrat Abu Bakr was already setting the criteria that, O Muslimin, O believers, if I'm obedient to the commands of Allah and Rasulullah sallallahu alaihi wasallam, then you also be obedient to me. And if I disregard them, then also you disregard me. You do not need to be obedient to me any longer. Imagine, this was the great friend of Rasulullah sallallahu alaihi wasallam, the foremost Sahaba, Hazrat Abu Bakr radhiyallahu anhu, who is saying that if I do anything which is against the Sharia, against the commandments of Rasulullah sallallahu alaihi wasallam, what Allah has commanded, then you also, you do not have to obey me any longer. Well, any king, well, any ruler of
this world say this today. No, people are focused on different things. There's politics at play, there's wealth at play. People are not worried about the obedience to Allah subhanahu wa ta'ala and the Rasul of Allah sallallahu alayhi wa sallam. The leaders are not worried about this. And definitely, no leader will say that if I do this, then you do not have to be obedient to me. People these days are imprisoned because of not obedience to leaders. But this was the great personality of Rasulullah sallallahu alayhi wa sallam, Sahaba Hazrat Abu Bakr radiallahu anhu. Now, very interestingly, there are many other incidents which are mentioned in the life of Hazrat Abu Bakr radiallahu anhu. There is time for one more, inshallah. And this was Hazrat Abu Bakr radiallahu anhu's decision to wage war against the people who refused to pay zakah. Now, when Rasulullah sallallahu alaihi wasallam had passed away, hypocrisy reared its ugly head in Medina. And at the time, many Arab tribes left the fold of Islam, while the non-Arab nations began issuing threats. And of course, this was because they thought that now Rasulullah sallallahu alaihi wasallam has passed away, the person who was leading the Muslims has passed away, so definitely they will be vulnerable, they will be weak, and we can attack them. Also, the hypocrites thought that now Rasulullah sallallahu alaihi wasallam is not around anymore, we don't have to pretend to be believers, we can openly declare that we are actually not believers and we can attack the Muslims. So they posed a danger to the Muslims. And the Muslims, these forces had gathered at Nahawind, which is a place, and they made statements to the effect that the person who had been a cause for the domination of the Arabs had passed away. Hazrat Abu Bakr assembled the Muhajirin and the Ansar and said to them, "The Arabs refused to pay the zakah for their goats and camels and have turned away from their deen. On the other front, the non-Arabs have gathered at Nahawand to fight you from a unified platform, smugly thinking that the person who had been the cause of your domination has passed away. Do not give me your opinions." So Hazrat Abu Bakr asked the Sahaba radiallahu anhu, "Do give me your opinions, for I am merely a man from amongst you who is most heavily burdened with this load." We know now that the leadership of the entire Muslim empire was upon the arms of Hazrat Abu Bakr radiallahu anhu, and it was something which was very difficult because the non-Muslims were wanting to attack the Muslim empire from the outside, and within the empire there were hypocrites who did not want to pay zakah. So Hazrat Abu Bakr had asked the Sahaba radiallahu anhu for advice, and this is a lesson for us that sometimes with our experience we should not think that we know a lot. We should seek the advice of those people who know. We should ask the elders, we should ask our parents, we should ask those who possess knowledge. After they bowed their heads for a while, it was Umar radiallahu anhu who spoke first, and he submitted, "O successor of Rasulullah sallallahu alaihi wasallam, by Allah, I am of the opinion that you are content yourself with accepting only salah from them and waive the zakah, because they have only recently accepted Islam after the period of ignorance, and Islam has not yet prepared them fully. Perhaps Allah shall take them back towards good, or if Allah grants further strength to Islam, we shall be able to wage war against them. The Muhajirin and the Ansar who left do not have the might to take on the Arabs and the non-Arabs all at once." So this was the Umar radiallahu anhu's answer, that he said, "O Abu Bakr, be happy that that they are reading salah, and that is all. And inshallah, Allah subhanahu wa ta'ala will give them tawfiq, they will give zakah. And if they do not, then we will. At this point, we are going to have the manpower, but in the future, we will wage jihad against them so that they can pay zakat." When Hazrat Abu Bakr turned to Hazrat Uthman radiallahu anhu, he offered a similar opinion. Thereafter, Hazrat Ali radiallahu anhu and the rest of the Muhajirin echoed the same view. When Hazrat Abu Bakr turned to the Muhajirin, they also agreed. So all the Sahaba of Rasulullah sallallahu alaihi wasallam had agreed that, you know, the Muslimin, we are not strong enough at this point. Rasulullah has just passed away. These munafiqin, these hypocrites, they are not still strong in Islam. So let us give them a chance. Let us just accept salah from them and be happy that they are reading their salah, and inshallah they will over time start to give zakah as well. When Hazrat Abu Bakr realized that they all felt the same way, he mounted the pulpit and after praising Allah, he said, "When Allah sent Muhammad sallallahu alaihi wasallam, the truth was undermined and without support. Islam was a stranger and an outcast, hanging only by a thread. Although its adherents were few, Allah assembled them through Muhammad sallallahu alaihi wasallam and formed them into the best of nations, destined to survive. I swear by Allah that I shall remain devoted to the laws of Allah and continue fighting in jihad until Allah fulfills his promise to us. Those of us who are killed shall be martyrs bound for Jannah, while those who survive shall remain as Allah's deputies on his earth and successors of his bondsmen.
Allah has spoken the truth, and there can be no going back on His word. Allah has declared, وَعَدَ اللَّهُ الَّذِينَ آمَنُوا مِنْكُمْ وَعَمِلُوا الصَّالِحَاتِ لَيَسْتَخْلِفَنَّهُمْ فِي الْأَرْضِ كَمَا اسْتَخْلَفَ الَّذِينَ مِنْ قَبْلِهِمْ, that Allah has promised those of you who have iman and who do good actions that He will definitely make them successors on earth. Just as He made those before them successors. I swear by Allah, but if they, the Arabs, refusing to pay zakah, refuse to pay me even a string which they used to pay to Rasulullah ﷺ as zakah, and then confront me together with the trees, the rocks, all of jinn, and all of mankind, I shall fight them until my soul meets with Allah. Allah has never separated salah and zakah, and then combine them again. How is it then possible for me to acknowledge the salah and ignore zakah? Hazrat Umar shouted, Allahu Akbar, and said, by Allah, after Allah had fixed the resolve in the heart of Hazrat Abu Bakr to wage jihad against those people who did not want to pay zakah, I also realized that this was right. So imagine Hazrat Abu Bakr was stood like a rock, and he said that no. How can it be that Allah subhanahu wa ta'ala has not separated salah and zakah, and we should only accept that these people will read salah and they will refuse to pay zakah? It cannot be. This is the sharia of Rasulullah sallallahu alaihi wasallam. Allah's command is that as Muslimin, you have to read salah, you have to pay zakah, and these people are refusing to pay zakah. Tomorrow it will be something else. So Hazrat Abu Bakr, he alone, one person, he said that he would wage jihad against them. And when the Sahaba radiallahu anhu saw that this is definitely